0: Well, it could be cumulative, but what you would need to do is you need to take an inventory of what your typical activities are during the day, and try to figure out what do you do the most of. Mm. Now, if I'm a mechanic, an auto mechanic, and I'm leaning over in a car, that's going to be a given. Yeah. If I work in an office and I'm sitting at a desk, it's going to be a given. But if you are a parent at home and you have, you know, small children you're taking care of, or just looking at your daily activities, you're going to try to look and see if there's a pattern to your movement.
1: All right. Well, all right. I'm thinking about myself here as we're talking, and I am sitting in my chair at my computer screen, and that's exactly what I do a lot during the day. So if I begin to have back problems, I may say, okay, it's because I sit at my computer screen looking at my computer all day long, talking to wonderful people like you. I have to sit down here. What am I supposed to do if I have to sit like this and I can't stand and I can't walk around? What do I do?
0: That's a great question, Charles. So what you want to do is you want to try. Sitting is what we call a necessary evil.
1: Right,
0: I mean, it's something
1: right.
0: we typically have to do. So what you want to do is there are several things you can do. You can take and break up your day. If you take it in periods of time, some researchers say 45 to 50 minutes. Other researchers say about 90 minutes. But as long as you're breaking up your day and trying to add other activities, take a walk around your office a couple laps, come back and sit down to get you out of that static position for all that time. A quick fix you could do for the sitting that you're having to do is just scoot yourself forward to the edge of your chair. Do not lean back into the chair. Scoot forward to the edge of the chair. As soon as you scoot forward to the edge of the chair, you will find that natural curve in your low back start to develop. And as that develops, then your head tends to assume a more upright posture over your shoulders, therein improving your posture.
1: Well, you've just told me to squat then, basically. We've gotten out of the chair, and we've sort of gotten to a squat position then, right?
0: That's exactly correct. I'm taking you back to a more natural pattern or natural position that the body's used to, the way God created it to perform.
1: What exactly, Chris Stewart, is happening to my back when I am sitting here at my computer and my audio room and I am leaning back against my chair? It feels comfortable. I'm fine. It's not hurting as long as I'm sitting here. What exactly is happening in me that may not be for my best interest if I just stay here hour after hour?
0: All right. There are several things that can be taking place at this point. One thing is you're sitting on certain muscles that are required to propel you through your daily activities.
1: Right.
0: So as we spend time sitting down, the muscles in our buttock region and everything that actually help us stand become disengaged. Okay, that's one thing. So then when you do stand, you do not have the strength in your hips to help support you there in making you tired, making you want to sit back down.
1: Okay.
0: Another thing is just the static position of the spine itself. When I'm leaned back in my chair, I do not have that natural forward curve in my back anymore. That tends to flatten out. And then some people actually go away in reverse. What that does is it puts a lot of stress on the discs. I'm sure your listeners have heard lots about the disc in the back.
1: Yes.
0: There, and that puts a lot of pressure on certain sides of the disc that over time, if it's repeated continuously, can cause part of your disc to become weak and part of your disc becomes thick and stiff.
1: Wow. Does my weight make any difference if I'm a slender person as opposed to a person with a lot of more weight on it? Does weight make any difference as far as sitting is concerned?
0: Not necessarily as far as sitting is concerned. Mm-hmm. I mean, once you get to standing, it can have a little bit of impact, but not as much as a lot of people think. Because a fact that some of your listeners may not know is if you take and you take your belt off and you lay it on the ground and you put a dot in the center of that belt, that is where your spine is.
1: Huh.
0: So if I'm assessing you or evaluating you, I can access your spinal column from the front just as easily as from the back. You're just feeling the bony bumps in the back. So your spine is fairly well centered in the body, therein allowing you to balance the weight around you. Now, if you do get a lot of weight in the front, it can actually increase the curve at the low back, therein giving you a reverse problem that you get when you're sitting. But weight doesn't typically come into play a lot when you're actually sitting.
1: You know, as long as we're talking about bones here, what is your take on chiropractors? Are they somebody we should be seeing on a regular basis? Do they do us good? What's your take on that?
0: Well, chiropractic medicine is kind of a close association with physical therapy in that a lot of chiropractors and physical therapists are now starting to actually work together. Chiropractic has an area of specialty in that they can help relieve restrictions in the joints and the movements of the spine, where the physical therapist actually works on the motor control and the maintenance of posture that go hand in hand. So I would say it would not be a detriment to you to actually see a chiropractor on a somewhat routine basis to make sure you are moving properly. But then you do need to see a physical therapist to make sure you're maintaining the core strength and movement to help keep that freedom of movement that the chiropractor gives you.
1: So seeing a physical therapist when you're not sick, when you're not ordered by a doctor to see one, just go see one on a regular basis? Is that what I hear you saying?
0: Well, that is what you're hearing me say, because the push and the move here in the United States is pretty much every state now has what's referred to as direct access, meaning you can walk off the street and you can see a physical therapist for any type of ailment or just for a movement screen. There are lots of movement screens, functional movement systems, other Y balance tests, these other tests that people use to assess the efficiency of your movement. Again, as I said back way earlier in the interview, a lot of the damage that occurs to us is through repeated movement. If that movement is done inefficiently, therein lies the problem that tends to cause pain and dysfunction.
1: All right, very good. We're talking with Dr. Christopher Stewart. He is the program director of the Physical Therapist Assistant Program at Southern Adventist University near Chattanooga, Tennessee, my alma mater, I am so proud to say. We'll take a short break, and when we come back, more with Chris Stewart on the idea that we need to move differently, and more specifically, we need to move. And we'll talk more about that on our return, so stay right where you are.

0: I'm Dr. James Markham with your biblical prescription for life. Would you like a strategy to help you lower your blood pressure other than medications? Well, our biblical prescription for today comes from Psalm 63, verses 3. 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
1: 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Stop by today. Welcome back to the program. I'm your host, Charles Mills. Our guest today is Christopher Stewart. He is the program director of the Physical Therapist Assistant Program at Southern Adventist University near Chattanooga, Tennessee. We're talking about how we need to learn some things about our bodies and learn how to move them and rest them differently than what we thought. Because, Chris, how big a problem is this? If you could look at the entire population of, let's say, just the United States as a whole, what percentage of us are doing it wrong? Huh? What percentage? What are we talking about?
2: If you're talking percentages, I would be willing to put the percentage fairly high. Yeah. I mean, most of us, yeah, I would say at least 80 to 85% of individuals are actually moving incorrectly.
1: Oh my goodness. Okay. All right. Well, let's talk about moving then. And before we get into that, I want to ask a specific question, a personal question here. I, like a lot of people in my audience, are moving along in age. We are heading toward those sunset years. Is there anything that an older listener needs to do to maintain good health in our physical body that maybe a young person doesn't have to do? Anything we need to be doing?
2: Well, as an individual ages, what happens is you have certain tissues in your body, elastin and collagen, that actually allow for recovery of stress and movement on the body. Mm-hmm. Now, as we age, the elastin and collagen tend to decrease and our bodies become stiffer. So therein, it's very important for an individual to initially take a postural assessment of themselves. And a good way to do that is I recommend that individuals just go to the dollar store and buy just a cheap pool noodle. Yeah. You can lay that pool noodle on the floor, and then you actually lie down on it with it running from the top of your head down towards your tailbone. Mm-hmm. And you try to feel how and what actually touches the pool noodle. Okay. So you want your sacrum down below your waist to be touching. Of course, you want between your shoulder blades to touch, and you want the back of your head to touch. Mm-hmm. Now, what happens as people age, those curves that we have in the natural spine, as gravity takes its toll on us over the years, those curves become accentuated in that when you lie on that pool noodle, you're going to find it much more difficult to actually have your head touch without your chin sticking straight up in the air.
1: Okay.
2: So this is a practice that would be important to be doing at least once a week as you're moving through. I know we talk about walking and moving, but we also need to be putting ourselves in a proper postural position so our brain does not forget what that position is like.
1: So when we're laying on that noodle, our chin should be just, it's like we're standing up. Is that the idea?
2: That is correct.
3: Okay.
2: And a lot of individuals, when you find when they're lying down, their chin is going to be stuck up in the air because your upper back has gotten very, very stiff. Okay. The same technique can be done against a wall, say in your home or in your office. You can actually stand up against the wall, have your head touch, your shoulder blades touch, and your sacrum touch, and work on pulling your belly and see if you can get yourself stacked like a stack of blocks.
3: Mm-hmm. Okay.
2: That's a very good analogy to use. Your body's like a stack of blocks. If you think of a child, if they slide one of those blocks forward, the tower will fall over unless another block slides in the other direction. So when we have these accentuating curves, as our body shifts forward or back, muscles or other structures have to compensate, therein leading to a lot of overuse injury.
3: So when we're standing against the wall, we should be looking for what? How should we be touching that wall?
2: You should actually feel the back of your head touching, looking straight ahead at eye level.
3: Okay.
2: Again, your chin does not want to be sticking out. You want to keep it tucked in. Head touching, right between your shoulder blades, touching. If you pull your belly in, imagine pulling your belly button into your spine, trying to flatten out that curve, and then your sacrum should touch. You should feel the bulk of your back actually touching the wall, except for in the curve of your neck and in the curve of your low back.
3: All right. I know what I and a bunch of listeners will be doing when this program is over. We're heading for the wall to find out how we're doing. Now, let's go from the old to the young. Are you seeing young children running around, jumping up and down and having a good time? Are they doing anything, or are we doing anything to them that might be harming them in the future as far as their posture is concerned?
2: Oh, yes. When we talk about technology, and I know everyone talks about having a device in their hand, and that's the main mode of communication.
3: Yes.
2: I know you've probably been walking through neighborhoods or through town and seeing individuals with their head down in front of them looking at their device, even as they're walking.
3: Mm-hmm.
2: Our body, again, becomes to where it adapts, whatever position we spend the most time in. And if we have that head forward position, just sitting in your chair right now, if you scoot to the front and you look down at the floor, you feel your low back tend to just flatten out.
3: Right.
2: So there again, as we increase that curve in your low back, your head tends to go back over your shoulders. It's all a balance mechanism. So as you have these young individuals, they're sitting on their couch in a slumped position, working on their devices, or even as they're walking throughout their daily life, they're in that forward head posture. This is going to lead to a lot of headaches. It can lead to actually respiratory issues, additional pain because you're compressing the lungs, so you're not getting good oxygen transfer and those type of issues.
3: Dr. Christopher Stewart, he is the program director of the Physical Therapist Assistant Program at Southern Adventist University, is our guest today. Chris, what is the number one best exercise that we can do to help assure that our bodies are overcoming the damage we may have done or overcoming the repetitive action that we may have taken part of during that day? What can we do each evening, for instance, to try to overcome what we did that day?
2: Well, there's a series of movements you can actually go through. You want to kind of assess yourself at the end of the day. And you need to kind of look at that at a segment-by-segment basis.
3: Mm-hmm.
2: Now, your lumbar spine or your low back, that would be around your waist level. The primary function of it is to bend forward and to bend backwards.
3: Mm-hmm.
2: Now, if you move up between your shoulder blades, the primary function of that area is to rotate side to side.
3: Right.
2: And then as you get to your neck, you have a lot of mobility in all different directions. So what I encourage individuals to do is take a self-assessment of where do I feel stiff? Go through these movements, bend forward, bend back. When we're sitting in a chair a lot, the front of our hips get really tight. So when we stand up, the lumbar spine curve becomes greater. So when you're at home, again, I encourage people to get on the pool noodle, lay down, be in a gravity-eliminated position. Assume that postural position, the proper postural position. The other thing then you want to do is you want to roll on one side, and you want to roll your shoulders in the other direction. So if I'm laying on my left side, I'm going to roll my shoulders to the right and try to put my shoulders flat on the floor, and then repeat that on the other side.
3: Even as your hip is still on the side?
2: That's correct.
3: Okay.
2: Even
3: all
2: if
3: right.
2: you're lying on your side right. with your hips and knees at about 90 degrees, and that way you just kind of roll back onto your back to make sure you're getting good movement up between the shoulder blades as well.
3: How about these little belts you can wear? Contractors use them. They wear them around their waist, sort of give strength to their waist. Does that work all right? Are those things good?
2: Those have limited benefit in that if you're going to lift something extremely heavy, what they do is they act as a cueing mechanism for you to actually pull in your belly and to actually lift with your legs.
3: Okay.
2: They are not something that we typically advocate for the average population, in that what it does is it actually disengages the core abdominal muscles because your brain gets to relying on the support of the brace.
3: Okay. All right. In the last couple of minutes we have of the program here, let's talk about you. How did you arrive at where you are? When did you start becoming interested in physical therapy?
2: Well, I became a physical therapist assistant, believe it or not, back in 1999. I graduated from a community college in Mobile, Alabama.
3: Uh-huh.
2: And as I worked in that field for about 4 or 5 years, I had the urge or the motivation to go back to PT school and graduated with my Doctor of Physical Therapy degree from the University of South Alabama.
3: Mm-hmm.
2: At that point, I had the wonderful privilege of being able to teach at my alma mater down there at the University of South Alabama, which led me into realizing I had this desire to teach. Mm-hmm. I have 4 children. As they continue to progress through the years, I have 2 that have moved on to Southern up here to college.
3: Mm-hmm.
2: So then my wife and I kind of got to thinking, well, our younger 2 may need to move into the area. So we moved up this way, and therein God landed me into this position, allowing me to teach other young students about the benefits and the effectiveness of physical therapy.
3: Well, that is fantastic. And I saw on your Facebook page you've been there for a year, and you're enjoying yourself there at Southern?
2: That is correct. All we are enjoying ourselves immensely.
3: Well, I want to thank you, Dr. Stewart, for being with us today and sharing this information. I know a lot of people, including myself, will be going and doing some of the things you talked about on this program today, and we appreciate you sharing with us, and I know that the students there at Southern Adventist University will be benefited from your instruction and as well as your presence. That sounds like a win-win for everybody. Thank you for being with us today, Dr. Stewart.
2: Thank you, Charles, for the opportunity. I appreciate it.
3: And listener, until next time, this is Charles Mills along with Dr. Christopher Stewart, inviting you to remain heartwise. Goodbye, everyone. Thank you for joining us today on Heartwise. 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

It was on August the 25th, 2020, that the WHO announced polio had been eradicated in Africa. Polio is caused by a virus and affects nerves in the spinal cord or brainstem and can lead to paralysis and other long-term health issues. So eliminating it from large parts of the world is a very big deal. When Jesus returns, sickness of every kind will be gone, and even better, death will be eradicated. 1 Corinthians 15:26 says, "The last enemy that shall be destroyed is death." Can you imagine a world in which there's no death, no grief, no painful goodbyes? God can, and He wants you there. The devil will no longer exist. Sin and sinners will be gone forever. Eradicating a disease is exciting and rare. One day, all sickness will be gone. One day, death will be gone. Jesus' death on the cross has made that possible.

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1: Hummingbirds are creatures of extraordinary ability because of their extraordinary design. Take their beaks, for example. Just to watch them, you would think they use their beaks like straws sucking nectar out of the flower. But that's not the case. Some scientists cut a flower in half, which allowed them to capture with a high-speed camera a hummingbird feeding on the flower. They put what they had captured into slow motion and found out that the hummingbird's tongue is able to reach deeper into a flower because it reaches significantly beyond the bird's beak. It is also split. At the end of each split, there are small scoop-like devices which capture the nectar each time the tongue moves in and out of the bird's beak, about 20 times per second. In other words, the hummingbird doesn't suck the nectar with its beak, it laps the nectar with its tongue. It's just another indication that where there's a great design, there's a great designer. This is Rod Bieber with Seedtime and Harvest.

0: Welcome to today's reading from the Bible, the Word of God. Thy word is a lamp unto my feet and a light unto my path.
1: Psalm 146. Praise the Lord, praise the Lord, O my soul. While I live, I will praise the Lord. I will sing praises to my God while I have my being. Do not put your trust in princes, nor in a son of man in whom there is no help. His spirit departs, he returns to his earth. In that very day his plans perish. Happy is he who has the God of Jacob for his help, whose hope is in the Lord his God, who made heaven and earth, the sea, and all that is in them, who keeps truth forever, who executes justice for the oppressed, who gives food to the hungry. The Lord gives freedom to the prisoners. The Lord opens the eyes of the blind. The Lord raises those who are bowed down. The Lord loves the righteous. The Lord watches over the strangers. He relieves the fatherless and widow, but the way of the wicked he turns upside down. The Lord shall reign forever. Your God, O Zion, to all generations. Praise the Lord.
0: And that's our reading for now from the Old Testament. Now we turn our attention to a reading from the New Testament.
1: Chapter 2. Therefore I exhort, first of all, that supplications, prayers, intercessions, and giving of thanks be made for all men, for kings and all who are in authority, that we may lead a quiet and peaceable life in all godliness and reverence. For this is good and acceptable in the sight of God our Savior, who desires all men to be saved and to come to the knowledge of the truth. For there is one God and one mediator between God and men, the man Christ Jesus, who gave himself a ransom for all, to be testified in due time, for which I was appointed a preacher and an apostle. I am speaking the truth in Christ and not lying, a teacher of the Gentiles in faith and truth. I desire, therefore, that the men pray everywhere, lifting up holy hands without wrath and doubting. In like manner also that the women adorn themselves in modest apparel, with propriety and moderation, not with braided hair or gold or pearls or costly clothing, but which is proper for women professing godliness with good works. Let a woman learn in silence with all submission, and I do not permit a woman to teach or to have authority over a man, but to be in silence. For Adam was formed first, then Eve, and Adam was not deceived, but the woman, being deceived, fell into transgression. Nevertheless, she will be saved in childbearing if they continue in faith, love, and holiness with self-control.

You've been listening to the Word of God, today's reading of a section of the Holy Scriptures. All 66 books of Scripture are given by inspiration of God and are profitable for doctrine, for reproof, for correction, for instruction in righteousness, that the man of God may be perfect, thoroughly furnished unto all good works. 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

It was on August the 25th, 2020, that the WHO announced polio had been eradicated in Africa. Polio is caused by a virus and affects nerves in the spinal cord or brainstem and can lead to paralysis and other long-term health issues. So eliminating it from large parts of the world is a very big deal. When Jesus returns, sickness of every kind will be gone, and even better, death will be eradicated. 1 Corinthians 15:26 says, "The last enemy that shall be destroyed is death." Can you imagine a world in which there's no death, no grief, no painful goodbyes? God can, and He wants you there. The devil will no longer exist. Sin and sinners will be gone forever. Eradicating a disease is exciting and rare. One day, all sickness will be gone. One day, death will be gone. Jesus' death on the cross has made that possible.

The rulership of King Jesus must be firmly established inside each heart before the sons of the kingdom can make an impact on a planet in rebellion. We cannot proclaim Jesus as Lord over all as long as we allow rebellion and self-will to remain within us. Have we really come to that point of submission where we choose His will in place of our own, to fully place our lives into His hands and follow wherever He leads?

Programs of hope, inspiration, and gentle, beautiful music, round the clock. 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
1: Here now is H.M.S. Richards, the Voice of Prophecy speaker. His subject, The House with the Forgotten Book.
2: And our subject, The House with the Forgotten Book, is actually the true story of a time when the Holy Book of God was really forgotten, right in the house of God. We read the story here in the 22nd chapter of the book of 2 Kings. Josiah, one of the best kings who ever sat upon the throne of Judah, began to reign when he was only 8 years old. His father and grandfather had been wicked kings and had forsaken the worship of the true God, and they had brought every kind of idolatry in its worst features from the surrounding nations into Jerusalem. King Manasseh had actually built altars and places of worship for the sun god and for the worship of the planets. He even went so far as to build altars to these Canaanitish gods right in the house of the Lord, in the very temple itself. The scripture says he built altars for all the host of heaven in the two courts of the house of the Lord. And he made his son pass through the fire and observed times and used enchantments and dealt with familiar spirits and wizards. He wrought much wickedness in the sight of the Lord to provoke him to anger. And he set a graven image of the grove that he had made in the house to which the Lord said to David and to Solomon his son, "In this house and in Jerusalem which I have chosen out of all the tribes of Israel will I put my name forever." 2 Kings, the 21st chapter. God had promised to support Israel as a nation in the Holy Land as long as they observed his commandments and were faithful to him. Their prosperity was conditioned entirely upon true obedience. But, says the historian of the sacred word, they hearkened not, and Manasseh seduced them to do more evil than did the nations whom the Lord destroyed before them. Manasseh's long reign of 56 years, well, 55 years at least, was a nightmare to the worshipers of the true God. Apparently, the services of the temple ceased. The building fell into disrepair. Just before he died, the king turned to God and tried to undo some of the evil he had done. But he couldn't change the life of his son Amon, who reigned wickedly for 2 more years. Then his grandson Josiah came to the throne, the good king who desired to do God's work. He started a great revival, did everything he could to turn the hearts of the people everywhere back to the Word of God. He broke down the idolatrous images. He called upon the people to worship the true God. And this great reformation, headed by the king, began when he was only 16 years old. When he was 18, he began to restore the temple to its former condition. In this he was helped by the high priest Hilkiah, a true man of God. Apparently the interior of the temple had been not only desecrated but despoiled, so it took a lot of work and money to restore it. And when this reconstruction was going on, something happened. The high priest found the book that had been lost. Think of it, the book of God lost in the house of God. No one had seen it for years. In fact, they evidently did not know it existed. Let's read the story here in the words of the scripture itself. And Hilkiah the high priest said unto Shaphan the scribe, I have found the book of the law in the house of the Lord. And Hilkiah gave the book to Shaphan, and he read it. And Shaphan the scribe came to the king and brought the king word again. And Shaphan showed the king, saying, Hilkiah the priest hath delivered me a book. And Shaphan read it before the king. And it came to pass, when the king had heard the words of the book of the law, that he rent his clothes. Why was the king so deeply affected by the reading of this book? Why? I'll tell you why. Because in the book, he read the list of the terrible threats and curses pronounced upon the people who had violated this law. Upon the prince, too, if he permitted it. There must have been other copies of this book, of course, available in the country, because the people had a knowledge of right and wrong, and the king had been attempting to put down idolatry and restore true worship. King Josiah may have known the contents of the book to some degree, but he may not have been familiar with the passage read to him. On hearing it, he understood its application to him and the professed people of God. He had strong faith in the Word of God, and he realized that because of the idolatry and apostasy and the sin of the people, they were now open to all the judgments of God pronounced in this book. It came on him with overwhelming force. He's an earnest and devout man. So immediately he sent the scribe to the prophetess who was in Jerusalem to inquire of the Lord. There are many examples in the Bible where the king or someone in authority would send to one of God's prophets for special light to ask the will of God. As a result of the king's leadership and his earnestness, a great revival broke out. They followed the instruction of the prophetess Huldah, as we read in the next chapter. And every word that she sent to the king was later exactly fulfilled. This book, which we might call the manuscript lost, but now the manuscript found, was the Law of Moses, or the Pentateuch. It was the temple copy which had been laid beside the ark in the most holy place, as we find instruction in Deuteronomy 31:25. During the wicked reigns of Manasseh and Amon, and possibly other kings, the temple had been profaned. The ark had actually been removed from its place. During these troublous times, the book had somehow become lost. Some ancient records say it was probably deposited in a secret recess in the temple by some faithful priest in those days of idolatry. Now, as the temple was repaired, the book was found and delivered to the high priest. He recognized it for what it was. And Shaphan, the scribe, read it. That's what we all ought to do with the Word of God, not only to be interested in it, but read it. Many people honor the Bible as a sort of talisman or charm, but it's nothing of the kind. It's the Word of God to the hearts of men, and it's to be read. Every one of us suffers a terrible loss, friends, if we do not read it. Patrick Henry, the patriot of American freedom, who at one time said, "Give me liberty or give me death," near the close of his life said, "Here's the book, the Bible, worth more than all others that were ever printed. And yet it's my misfortune never to have found time to read it." Think of that. If we don't read the Bible, it's the lost book as far as we're concerned. Then it's lost in our house, just as it was lost in the house of the Lord long ago. It was Sir Walter Scott who said of the Bible, "Within this awful volume lies the mystery of mysteries. Happiest they of the human race to whom God has granted grace to read, to fear, to hope, to pray, to lift the latch and force the way. And better had they ne'er been born who read to doubt or read to scorn." Should we find this lost book, the Bible, and read it as did those men of old, it might change our lives as it did theirs. We may find that we need to change our lives. like King Josiah, we need to humble ourselves and weep before the Lord to seek his pardon. You see, the king made a thorough work of repentance and reformation, and God accepted him. And all the people made a solemn covenant to keep the commandments of God. Really, radio friends, isn't this our need today? We need to repent of the evil of our past doings. We need to seek God with all our hearts. We must believe that God means just what he says and make no compromise with evil in any way. And by the way, in reading Holy Scripture, we should read it as we read other books, in the light of grammatical laws. Then every true interpretation and exposition of it will harmonize with all other Scripture. The Scripture is never contrary to itself. Then, too, Scripture must be compared with Scripture if we wish to know the truth. It must be rightly divided, as we read in 1 Timothy 2:15. That is, we are not to take our own theories to the Bible and try to find some text to uphold them. The Holy Scripture is to be taken literally, unless by the context it's clearly shown to be figurative. The Bible is not only lost in many homes because people never read it, or if they do read it, they do not believe it. But listen, it's often lost even in churches today. Some preachers very seldom preach from the Bible. They may take a text for their sermon, as one might get up on a diving board and leap from it and swim away, but what the people are hungry for is real Bible preaching, expository preaching, explaining the Word, bringing from the Scripture here a little and there a little, as we read in Isaiah 28:10. Then the people will say, as they did of the words of Jesus, "Did not our heart burn within us while he talked with us by the way?" Luke 24:32. Jesus began right at the book of Genesis, and going on through all the Old Testament, he explained all the prophecies that applied to himself. Luke 24:27 says he did that. We need light in all the dark places of life, and the only light that will truly satisfy is God's light. Of Holy Scripture it is written in Psalm 119:105, "Thy word is a lamp unto my feet and a light unto my path." And God's book is a light for life's pathway. It's more than that, though. It's life itself. Man shall not live by bread alone, but by every word that proceedeth out of the mouth of God. Jesus said that. Matthew 4, verse 4 records it. To every minister, yes, to every believer, the words of Jesus come, "Feed my sheep." But what are they to be fed? They are to be fed with bread of heaven, the Word of God, without which no man can truly live. Are we feeding upon that holy word? There's a difference between finding the book that was lost and feeding upon it. The high priest Hilkiah found the book, but the king fed upon it. And this double necessity of finding it and feeding upon it is clearly declared by the prophet Jeremiah of his own experience. We read it here in Jeremiah 15:16. "Thy words were found," he says, "and I did eat them. And thy word was unto me the joy and rejoicing of my heart." Friends, the lost book must first be found. It may be hidden away in the bookcase or covered with cobwebs in the attic. Or we might even be reading it every day but never really find it, never be interested in it, never believe it. It may be on the desk in the holy house of God, but still lost. First, we must find it, take an interest in it, recognize it as God's word. We must study it. That's finding it. Then we must feed upon it, literally eat it. Did you ever eat a book? Well, my friends, to eat it is to chew it, to taste it, to enjoy it, to make it a part of our spiritual life. King Josiah did this. It changed his whole life. But radio friend, have you ever found the book of God, and has the book ever found you? Those who take this book of God to lands where it has never been known can certainly testify to its power in finding men. And what testimonies these workers can bear. It finds the human heart right where it is and transforms it. We are told that after Dr. Chamberlain had read the first chapter of Romans to the people of an East Indian city, A very intelligent Brahmin gentleman said to him, "Sir, that chapter was written by one of you missionaries about us Hindus. It describes us exactly." Yet nobody disputes that the book of Romans was certainly written by the Apostle Paul about 1,800 years before any Christian missionaries ever went to India. A learned Chinese scholar was once employed to translate the New Testament into Chinese. At first, the work of translating had no effect upon this cultured man. But after some time, he became quite distressed and agitated and said, "What a wonderful book this is." "Why so?" asked the missionary. "Because," said the translator, "it tells us so exactly about myself. It knows all that's within me. The one who made this book must have made me." And this book, my friend, will do the same for you and for me and for everybody who truly finds it. It's the book that has been lost many, many times and found many, many times. But it will never be destroyed. Its work will go on until Jesus comes, for it is the Word of God which liveth and abideth forever.

Hello, and welcome to the ABCs of Prayer with Glenn Kuhn. Is prayer just the reciting of the Lord's Prayer, prayer beads, or repeating a prescribed prayer? Or is prayer much more than this? One of my favorite authors has expressed it this way: prayer is the opening of the heart to God as a friend. The late Glenn Kuhn learned much

pray it together. Dear Lord, you have taught us not to be hearers of the word only, but doers. You have promised that if we will learn your rules of life, we shall have days of heaven upon the earth. You have also promised, it is God that worketh in me, both to will and to do of your good pleasure. I come asking, believingly, that you will help me in this session to learn and immediately put into practice the lessons appropriate to my personal problem and need. And I thank you that you have heard me. In Jesus' name, amen. Precious, my wonderful Savior.

Thank you so much. My, you sang that beautifully. For you've never heard it before, for it never existed until a few days ago, but you sang it beautifully. Now, our study tonight at this hour is how a couple who had been alienated were able to become sweethearts again. You have before you the page that tells very briefly their story. You'll notice as you look at this story, you'll notice that the man in the case, the husband, bless his heart, was a habitual backslider. Habitually, he was unfaithful to his wife. And evidently, she was forgiving him again and again. And by the way, this couple we knew, we met, and every experience that we relate during this seminar is an experience of individuals whom we personally know. One little girl came to me after one of the meetings and she said, "Was that a true story?" I said, "Oh yes, we don't tell lies." These are true stories. This actually happened. And after this dear man had carried on this program in a habitual, repeated way for a period of years, his wife became so discouraged that even though he found the Lord and had a rich experience in the Lord, she was so discouraged that she actually despised his experience in the Lord. She was angry that he'd found happiness in the Lord and forgiveness in the Lord. And she found in her heart a lack of forgiveness. And about this time, bless her heart, she went to visit her sister. And as she was visiting her sister, they were talking, of course, about her trials and her tribulations. And you know, isn't it too bad that we Christians just have to kind of mull over all the problems of our lives? And she and her sister were discussing some of these problems, and her sister's husband came in unexpectedly. And she said, "Did you see my husband?" "Oh," he said, "yes, I've been seeing him. We've been chatting together. We've been visiting together." And he said, "He has a wonderful experience in Jesus." And then he added a negative, which he should never have added. He said, "But he's finding it very difficult to forget that other woman." With that, his precious wife just burst into tears, rushed in the other room, sobbing. Her sister came after, and her sister said, "Listen, maybe you ought to go for a little ride out in the open air, and maybe it'll help you to feel better. My husband will take you for a little trip." So she said, "I went for the little trip with her husband." She said, "I never should have taken that trip. I didn't stop to realize it." She said, "We went out, parked the car by the beach, and we walked along by the beach, and her husband began to tell me that he never had loved his wife, that he'd loved me for years." And she said, "It broke down all of my reserve,

0: And before I realized scarcely what was happening, I had fallen into sin. She said, then I hated myself. Such guilt, she said, has covered my soul, I cannot even describe. She said, I came back, I hoped that he would never tell his wife, and I planned never to tell my husband. And she said, with that, as soon as I could, I took off for camp meeting. And Pastor Coon, you were holding a series of meetings there at camp meeting. And she said, it was just the message that God had for my soul. She said, one of the messages that you gave was how to help an infatuated mate. And she said, I found that I had been using the wrong methods entirely. And she said, and so I cried out to the Lord, dear Lord, forgive me. I haven't been using the right method on my husband. I haven't been forgiving. And because I wasn't forgiving, you let me fall into the same trap. And she said, just about this time, a husband called me by long distance. And she said he was sobbing. And friends, amazing, this is amazing. This man that had been habitually unfaithful to his wife, now that he learns what has happened to her, for he was told, his heart was breaking, and he said, do you know, I've loved you all these years. I never realized till now how much I loved you. He said, my heart is just breaking. He said, won't you come home right away? She said, well, I've just come to a series of meetings, and the Lord is feeding my soul. I'm learning just what I need to learn. And she said, you know, couldn't you come? He said, well, all right, I'll come. She said, as he came in on the campground that morning, at first, she said, we're almost like strangers. And then little by little, by the power of the Lord, we warmed up. And she said, we became friends. We became lovers. She said, we apologized to each other. We asked God to forgive us. And we sensed his complete forgiveness, his complete cleansing. And she said, I rested in my bed and I felt so happy. Oh my, we finally are sweethearts again. We fall in love all over again. Oh, thank you, Lord, for bringing peace after all of these years of trouble and sorrow and alienation and quibbling and murmuring and disputing. Why, now we're sweethearts again. And she said, as I lay there on my bed, something happened. The devil took over. She said, my heart began to pound. My breath became short. And I said to myself, well, this won't last very long. Surely, I don't know what this is all about, but it can't last very long. But she said, it continued. And I thought, well, maybe if I get up and go to the meeting. And she said, and it continued all night. I said, well, to my husband, I don't believe I can go to the meeting in the morning. I feel terrible. My heart is pounding. It seems I can scarcely breathe. And he said, you know what I think it is? I think it's a devil trying to keep you from God's special message. Let's go anyway. So she said, with his help, I made it over, almost staggering in the meeting place, sat down. And she said, as you began to speak, it seemed I could not stand it. My heart was pounding and my breath was so short. I said to my husband, I've just got to get up and leave. I'll have to go back to my room. And he put his hand on mine. He said, honey, the devil is trying to deprive us of God's special message for us. Let's stick it out. She said, I stayed there. I sat there. Oh, she said, but it seemed like I never could stand it. She said, but I listened the best I could, crying out to God to help me. She said, when the meeting was over, I went back in my room and I took the bed. And she said, and I said to my husband, maybe if you leave and I'll just kind of be all alone, maybe I'll just find a relief. I don't know what it is. So she said, he got up and he walked out of the place, walked down the aisle, the hallway, and he was gone. And she said, as he left, it seemed that all the demons of hell took over. She said, it seemed that I was going to die. I said, I must call somebody. But she said, there's nobody to call. My husband had left. Oh, she said, Lord, I don't know whether I need to see Pastor Kuhn or whether I need to see a doctor or what, but Lord, I'm here all alone. And she said, as I was praying, the devil took over so completely. She said that I was losing my strength. I was losing consciousness, it seemed. And then she said, I just looked up by faith into the Lord's face, and I said, oh God, if there's anything between you and me, point it out, because I don't want to die without knowing that everything is all right. I believe it is. Every sin is confessed so far as I know, Lord. And dear Lord, if I should die, I want to be sure that everything's all right. And she said, I got worse and worse. And I finally said, oh Lord, I will not let you go except you bless me. And she said, then I heard the voice of the Lord. My grace is sufficient for thee. And she said, as his voice, the thought voice, spoke to my heart, immediately my breath returned. She said, and I was so satisfied that I thought I was dying peacefully. And she said, and I lay there quietly, and I said to myself, what will my husband think when he comes in and finds me dead? And she said, I lay there a minute or two, another couple minutes. I'm not dead. I'm alive. My heart is not storming anymore. My breath is all right. And she said, and then my husband came down the hallway, and he came in the room, and he said, how is everything? She said, honey, I'm well. The Lord's healed me. I reached up to him and I said, oh Lord, I will not let you go except you bless me. And she said, he thrust into my heart the promise, my grace is sufficient for you. And when that promise found its way in my heart, I was healed instantly. Oh, she said, I want to tell you, it's a wonderful thing to know the love of the Lord. And we're sweethearts again. And she said, I'm writing this letter to you. For she wrote a beautiful letter. She said, I'm writing this letter to you so that others can share the experience that though your sins be as scarlet, the idea, I don't know whether she quoted that text, they shall be as white as snow. To think of what God can do after such bitterness and alienation is taken over in two lives, to think we're really, truly lovers in Jesus. Now, I'd like to share with you, friends, some of the lessons, and you be free to take notes now as I share some lessons regarding this couple. And if some lesson that I share impresses you in a special way, you can just jot down two or three words, you see, that by which you can recall it. If some promise from God's word that I share with you impresses you, you might just want to write that promise. If as you look at the notes here and this experience, you'll notice we've placed texts of scripture after each of the items. If any of those in a special way impress you, be free to take notes, because the more you participate, the more you learn, and the more you can carry away with you. First of all, I want to share with you one of the lessons that I get from this experience. It is this. This Christian man, why did he become an addict of sex infatuation? He never would have been an addict had he not taken the first step. And in 1 Thessalonians 5:22 it says, abstain from all appearance of evil. And friends, I would like to emphasize very strongly right now, and I'm praying for the presence of the Holy Spirit as we visit together. I want to very strongly emphasize, my friends, that you and I should ask God to keep us from the first step downward. If we don't take the first step downward, we won't take the rest of the steps downward, right? Amen? Now, it is true that sin does yield sensuous pleasure. No question about it. But when the harvest time comes, then what? When the harvest time comes, whatsoever a man soweth, what? That shall he also reap. You see, if we could only realize that sensuousness does not pay off. God has given a special thrill to the marriage union. That thrill is not to be shared with another living soul in all the world. Amen? Can you say amen?
1: Amen.
0: Amen. But when we start that path, we're starting a path that has a harvest. The Bible says there's a pleasure of sin for what? For a season. Now, after the season, then comes the harvest. Now, this dear man, just think of him a moment. Little did he realize when he started this downward path what sorrow would be his. He could look back over his experience after years in this, and he could say, I'm a fool. If he had thought it was worth the whole experience, he would keep repeating it. No. He said, oh, Lord, why in the world did I ever take that step downward? So the first lesson I'd like to share with you is, ask the Lord to keep us from taking the first step downward. The next lesson is extremely important. Though this man did take the first step downward, and it was followed by step after step and experience after experience with first one woman and then another, God is merciful. And let us never forget it. Let's quote it together. Though your sins be as scarlet, they shall be as white as snow. Not they may be, they shall be. And then 1 John 1:9, would you quote it with me? If we confess our sins, he is faithful and just to forgive us our sins and to cleanse us from all unrighteousness. Don't you thank God for that? You look in the life of Jesus Christ and you find that Christ gave some of the most precious messages of love to those who had sunk the deepest in sex sins. You take Mary Magdalene, who later was the first at the sepulcher of the risen Lord. You think of the woman of Samaria. She'd had how many husbands? 5 husbands. She was now living with a man out of wedlock. Jesus knew all about it. Did you know, friends, that Jesus presented to that woman a truth that he never presented to the self-righteous Pharisees? As they were visiting together, he offered her the water of life. And she began to argue a little bit with him, you know, and he wouldn't let her argue. He said, the water that I'll give you will be a well, a spring of water, springing up, bubbling up. And you'll never be empty again. You'll never be thirsty again. You'll never again crave for the things of the world. He said, call your husband. She said, sir, I don't have a husband. And very kindly, Jesus said, that's right, you don't. You've had 5. And how he must have said it, with that smile of pity and love, and the man that you're now living with is not your husband. She said, I believe you're a prophet. But my friends, he was more than a prophet. When she realized the love that Jesus had for her, the forgiveness, the mercy, she said, we've heard that Christ is coming. And she said, you know, the Jews, they tell us that you should worship in Jerusalem, and we say that you can worship here. And Jesus said, look, you don't have to worry about where you worship. You can worship God in spirit and in truth. And he said, I can tell you, I'll offer you a water and you'll never thirst. She said, will you give me this water? Friends, this is the love, this is the forgiveness of Jesus Christ. That's lesson number 2. Lesson number 3, and I think this is very important. This fine lady, I don't know all the details, But you know what might have happened by which he wouldn't have had to have been in this habitual addiction? Had this fine lady, instead of being permissive all these years, and knowing what was taking place, hoping that if she would just be sweeter and sweeter and sweeter, he would come back. That part is good, but that's only the first part. Love not merely is permissive, love disciplines. And the Bible tells us in Ecclesiastes chapter 8, verse 11, that unless iniquity is speedily punished, it is fully set in men's hearts to do evil. In Hebrews 12, 6, it says the person whom God loves, he chastises. Many years ago, we're holding a series of meetings in a church. I'll never forget. It was the only church I ever held a series of meetings in where almost every office of the church turned against me. Every place we've ever been, we've had a wonderful fellowship, except that one little church. And as I would be speaking, I would notice the leading officers of this church shaking their head all over the place. Never had an experience like it. One night I said, Lord, give me wisdom. What's happened? I said, Lord, something's got to happen. I'd like to see what's wrong here. The next morning, one of the men came and he said, would you be willing to take lunch with us? I said, yes. And I was praying for the Holy Spirit and wisdom. And on the way to lunch, he said, Pastor, we haven't gone out too much for this lovey-dovey business that you're preaching. I said, well, is that right? He said, a group of us have decided to meet at my home. Do you mind? And we'll ask you some questions. I said, I would be delighted. When we sat down, they said, you know, we don't go along with this love. They said, isn't there such a thing as discipline? I said, yes, but love disciplines. They said, oh. They never once dreamed that love disciplines. Had this fine lady disciplined her husband, had she met this problem head on, being sweet, being winsome, being delightful, but just saying, look, my darling, you can't have two women. She could have salvaged him probably many years before. So whom God loves, he chastises. When a man plants, when a man plants thorns, the Lord lets him reap what? Thorns. God doesn't go around pulling up all the thorn bushes. When a man or a woman realizes that he can't have his, as we say, can't have his cake and eat it too, he begins to realize then that the pleasure of sin is only for a season. Then the harvest day comes. And my friends, any person who has a mate that is habitually acting up like this, that individual is doing no service to that mate to let it continue. That faithful spouse, very kindly, very sweetly, very winsomely, very prayerfully, should say, look, this cannot be. It's one of the greatest services that a person, that a mate can possibly render to a mate that's running around or carrying on. Then they realize that they can't have their sensuousness and also their home. I'm thinking of a man who was carrying on and his wife was doing everything in the world to keep his love, and it didn't mean a thing to him until finally he saw the papers, the divorce papers. The man hopped a plane, commercial plane, came hundreds of miles to see me, actually sobbing. I do love my wife. I do love my home. Whom God loves, he chastises. And so, friends, let's sing. Wonderful, wonderful Savior. Precious my one.

0: Mrs. Wonderful Promise. Oh, what a wonderful Lord.
1: And Lord, bless to our hearts, we pray, thy message of this hour in thy wonderful name. Amen. And now we're going to let you ask questions regarding this experience so we can further develop the lessons that we need to learn.
2: Can we blame the woman in the study you just gave for finding it hard to forgive a man who had committed the same sin over and over? I mean, how could she even be sure she could trust him again?
1: How many agree that that's a good question? Here he was an addict. Probably she had forgiven him again and again. How could she be sure that he'd really repented? Does anyone want to share that answer with us? And then I'll repeat it so all the rest can hear. How in the world would you say that she would dare to say, I forgive you? Does one have a thought on that? All right, lady right here. She has a thought, and I'm coming right down to where you are.
3: If she's accepted Christ and knows that he has forgiven her...
1: If she has accepted Christ and knows that Christ has forgiven her...
3: Then who are we not to forgive?
1: How many can say amen to that?
4: Amen.
1: I don't believe you could have gotten a better answer anywhere. In fact, my favorite author says that whenever, and I think it's the only time, whenever we find it hard to forgive someone, at that time, we should realize how much God has forgiven us, right? And you know, that shows how important it is for us to look to Calvary, right? Think of what Jesus passed through. Look at the suffering through which he passed to accomplish our redemption. We have never begun to suffer like that over somebody's ingratitude and unfaithfulness to us. Thank you. Next one.
2: But dear Mr. Kuhn, this woman could not have been too good a Christian herself to be taken in so quickly. What do you think about that?
1: That's a thought too, isn't it? Maybe that means maybe she contributed a little bit to this man's infidelity. Maybe it could be that. Did any of you people ever hear of the faithful mate being the saint and the unfaithful one being the deep sinner? And yet maybe the faithful mate, quote unquote, maybe was not a sex fiend, but maybe was a nagger. And nagged the daylights out of the mate, you know? Did you ever hear of people nagging, beautifully nagging? You know, there are different ways to nag. Did you ever hear of a beautiful way like this? You know, very sweetly.
5: You know what kind of a person you are.
1: You know, so sweetly. And the smile is so syrupy sweet that we think we've been a saint when we were a syrupy demon. So she could have contributed toward his downfall, right? How many agree? She could have really contributed toward it. Does that still justify him, though, in living the life he lived? Couldn't the same God that took care of Joseph in Egypt have taken care of him if he'd set his gaze on Jesus Christ? All right, next question.
2: In what way should the loving person chastise their mate, physically or mentally? Or do you think the chastisement should be from God?
1: The chastisement isn't even from God. In a sense, now let me explain. It's not our chastisement. It's not even God's chastisement in one sense. You see, God lets a man reap the thorns that he's sown. God didn't bring a thorn along and say, I'm going to grow it and then pierce you with it, did he? In other words, God lets a sinner sow thorns and reap the thorns. It's a perfectly good law of nature. But the man sowed weeds. He sowed thorns. He sowed thistles. And he must reap thistles. God didn't create the thistles for him. The man planted them himself. So the wife doesn't whip him. She doesn't whip him with her tongue. What does she do? She said, well, if you choose this life, you see, if you choose this life, it's your choice. She lets him understand that she's not trying to be mean, but she gives him the same choice that God gives a sinner when the Lord says you can plant a thistle, but you'll have to reap what? You'll have to reap a thistle, see? So God doesn't dogmatically whip people. No, no. God rather permits people through their own doing to sow thorns and sow thistles and reap them. So the wife could say to her husband, it's your choice. I'm not choosing for you, but you can't have two wives. Is there another question?
2: Yes. If you are divorced and your mate is not a member of the Christian church, he's not a Christian, and he wants to come back, should you take him back?
1: That is a very good question, isn't it? What is he? He's your mate. He's your mate. Now, many people have come to us and they've said this, I'm not going to take him back unless he's converted. Remember, he's still your mate. And remember 1 Corinthians 7:10. It says, let not the wife depart from her husband. That's an unchristian mate. If she isn't to depart from an unchristian mate, there's no reason why she shouldn't accept this non-Christian mate back, because they are married. They probably have children. No, don't get the impression that if a mate has once been unfaithful, that you're to reject him just because he doesn't belong to the church, you see. No, there's no Bible grounds for that. Next question.
2: Here's an interesting question. What is wrong when your love turns on and off? Or when things are good, they turn off. And when things are bad, they turn on.
1: That's a good question. You see, there are three kinds of love, at least. There's romantic love. There's filial love. And there's divine love. Now, when somebody is mean to us, what happens to the romantic love? Turns off. And when somebody doesn't take an interest in the things in which we're interested, what happens to filial love? It's turned off. But what happens to divine love all the while? Love, divine love, never fails. Never fails. I'm thinking of a couple. A man was and his wife were poultry people. And that is, they raised chickens, you know. And they were getting along like cats and dogs. And the pastor asked for the coon to go to visit them. And I thought, you know, I just see the humor in it. They were raising chickens. They're getting along like cats and dogs. And then Pastor Coon comes to see them. And as the pastor and I went into the home, the lady said, I don't love him anymore. Not a bit. And I said, there are three kinds of love. I said, your romantic love is pretty well gone, isn't it? She said, it's completely gone. And I said, the filial love means things in common, about the only thing they had in common were the chickens. You know, oh, nothing in common. But I said, you know, you still have the divine love. It may be just a little spark, but under the power of the Holy Spirit, that spark can flame. I said, would you like to come to church? Tomorrow afternoon, I'm going to share with you a 10-point program which was intended to do something to that little tiny spark of divine love, to make it flame. And I said, now, folk, you make a list of 10 words. Each word represents one thing for which you're grateful. Then make each word into a sentence. By the way, anybody ever hear about that? Let's see any hands. All right, good. Then you'll make each word into a sentence conforming to Nehemiah 8:10. The joy of the Lord is your strength. Joy plus Lord equals strength. And I cited a number of experiences where homes had been built when people stopped worrying about all the things that their mate wasn't, you know, and all the mean things that the mate was. And they would start going to orbit around all the blessings of life. As I stepped out at the door at the exit after my sermon, this lady came out, and I looked into her face, and I shook her hand, and I said, sister, you do this. She was to carry this little slip of paper in the palm of her hand and keep saying, thank you, Lord, thank you, Lord, thank you, Lord, thank you, Lord, thank you, Lord, for this, you know, thank you, Lord, for the toothpaste, you know, thank you, Lord, for the toothbrush, thank you, Lord, for teeth to brush, you know. I think Brother Steve will forgive me if I tell of an experience. He was telling that once. And he said, do it. Thank the Lord for toothbrush. Thank the Lord for teeth to brush. And just as he got that far, a little old lady stood up. She said, Brother Steve. And Brother Steve looked. He thought, what's happened now? She said, Brother Steve, I thank the Lord for my gums. So what I was trying to do in that service was help this lady know that romantic love can be renewed. The spark of divine love can renew all the other forms of love. So I shook her hand and I said, you do that, and it can change your life. That within 24 hours, when we stepped into that lady's home, you know what happened? Her face was changed, her countenance was beaming. She said, you know, everything's all right. We're sweethearts again. And then she began to talk about her husband. She said, I don't know how the poor guy ever put up with me. And you know, I was tempted to say amen. But I didn't. I didn't. She said, but everything's all right. Now, the divine love was sparked by her praising the Lord for the blessings. Try it, friends. Tell your friends and neighbors to try it. Thank the Lord for the blessings he's given us. He's given us all kinds of blessings, right? So that stirs up this little spark of divine love into a flame, and it flames all the other kinds of love. The next question.
2: Pastor Kuhn, how do you think quoting scripture seemed to work in this woman's life? I've quoted scripture, but it didn't seem to help.
1: That's a good question, isn't it? Do you know, even the devil quoted scripture. You remember? On the Mount of Temptation. The quoting of scripture isn't enough, is it? But you'll notice what this lady did as she quoted the scripture. She was quoting Jacob said that in that night of wrestling. She not merely quoted it, but she fulfilled Jeremiah, the 29th chapter and the 13th verse. You will seek me and find me when you search for me with what? All your heart. So her whole heart went out as she quoted this scripture. And the word of God is quick and powerful, you see. So as her heart went out longing in utter hunger, that's it. The quoting of scripture isn't enough. But you put that together with a heart hunger, and there's a dynamic power of God in it. Is there another?
2: Pastor Kuhn, there's a lot of talk these days about a possession. Do you actually think that woman was devil-possessed with a pounding heart and all that? Are those symptoms of being devil-possessed?
1: It could be, couldn't it? It could be. Now, there are several forms of devil possession. You know, many kinds. The Bible tells in the days of Jesus, it says as Jesus was speaking one day, there was a person in the synagogue who had an unclean devil. So there are unclean devils and there are sanctimonious devils. You know, some sanctimonious devils get baptized and they get into the church, you know. And they're still sanctimonious devils. By the way, how can you tell about who is a sanctimonious devil? If he's sanctimonious. Satan was cast out of heaven because he was a sanctimonious devil, right? Now, so this person, a lot of devils came to her, you see. She may not have been possessed like many of these people in the days of Jesus were devil possessed. But the devil was actually attacking her, right? He was attacking her, and evidently the Lord permitted him to take over to the extent that he let the devil pound her heart and cut short her breath. The Lord let the devil do the same with Job, didn't he? You remember? Same with Job. Now, Job was not devil-possessed in the sense in which many people were in the days of Jesus, you see. But the Lord let the devil attack him. So she was attacked by the devil in a special sense. Is there another?
2: Yes. Could it be that the man's wife was a nagger, and maybe she drove her husband to live the life that he did?
1: Don't you think all of us mates should ask the Lord to help us not to be naggers? You know, there's going to be no nagger heaven. I think somebody's left their hand over here with a question too. There's no nagger heaven. Humanly speaking, she could have contributed a great deal. Isn't there somewhere a text of scripture in the Proverbs where it says, it's better to live in the corner of a housetop than in a wide house with a brawling woman? And it certainly is true of the brawling man, because when a man brawls, it's like a bull, you know. It's worse. Don't you think we all ought to pray in harmony with this question? Shouldn't we all pray, Lord, keep me from being a nagger? How many agree? Let's see your hands. Keep me, Lord, from being a nagger. Keep me from picking. And you know, a lot of people pick and they don't know it. I remember two ladies came to us thousands of miles from here. All the negatives happened several thousand miles from here. And a couple ladies came, and one was telling how that her sister was a good Christian and she hadn't been. And her sister that was a good Christian, she said to me in the presence of her sister, she said, but you know, Pastor Coon, but I never once picked on my sister. And her sister said, you didn't. She said, you picked, it was picky, pick, pick, nag, nag, nag. She said, I did? I didn't know I did it. So let's study to see whether we're naggers or not, shall we? One more question.
2: What if she was not a nagger, but it was just some kind of a test? In other words, apparently this question wants to know if maybe she was just kind of testing him to see how he was going to react.
1: That's what you'd call a high-class nagger. Wouldn't it? High-class, you see. That's right. No, we don't want to even be high-class naggers at all, right? By the way, you might be interested in this. If any of you think that your mate is nagging you a little, we'll bring in a couple sessions from now. We're going to bring some little bottles. And you can get three bottles. One will be marked his, and another hers, and another it. And you'll fill the it with beans. And every time that your mate nags you, you'll take a bean out of it and put it in his. And if he nags you again, you put another bean in his. See which fills up first, his or hers. It's a lot of fun. We do. You'd be surprised. Many of our teammates have tried it out, and it's amazing, really amazing. Do we have time for one more, Brother Steve?
2: Yes, this is a rather good one. It's apparently from a teenager. Says, Pastor Coon, it's been very interesting, but I don't think I want to get married now. I think what they want to know is how does all this apply to them?
1: Right. All right. I'd suggest to the teenagers that they would come each night and join us with us in the singing. And we sing together, and it just might be, if they're old enough, it might be that as they sing, they'd look across the aisle and see him singing. You know, I believe this is it. So let us sing the little closing chorus together.

0: Now may the Lord bless you and keep you. May the Lord cause his face to shine upon you and be gracious unto you. May the Lord lift up his countenance upon you and give you peace. In the name of the Father, the Son, and the Holy Spirit. Amen.
1: 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Elder Kuhn wrote some 20 books on prayer. 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And any questions, just ring us up on our main phone line here. It's 1-855-711-7474. 1-855-711-7474. Thank you. Thank you so very much.

Yesterday, I sent a very important letter to a friend in a distant city. And as I mailed it, it's just one of those very familiar things we do, I began to have a certain amount of concern that that letter would reach its destination. And then I thought, well, how many letters have you sent in

Many different kinds of people listening, a real mix of humanity. I love it, and I'm glad you're there and part of it all. Usually on the Letters program, traditionally anyway, we've played music that I've been involved in through the years, vocally or instrumentally, maybe even verbally. This first one's an old hymn, and it's been around for a good many years. Charles Wesley, the great saint of bygone days, wrote thousands of hymns and songs addressed to the deity, songs of joy. Probably this one is one of his most famous and familiar. In fact, I think as we get into it, you'll recognize it right away. One of the great hymns of all time. And can it be that I should gain an interest in my Savior's love? Trombone solo with, well, it's a synthesized orchestra with the French horns making the introduction, and we're off.

great hymn, And Can It Be, by Charles Wesley, opening our program tonight. Trombone and orchestra with Larry Shackley leading and playing the piano. Nice way to start. Thank you for joining me. This is Night Sounds. I'm Bill Pierce, and we're on the air. Tonight, reading mail from our listeners. Since our mail comes from different quarters, as I mentioned, from different kinds of people, from the children on up to the senior citizens and beyond, it seems. In fact, I think tonight's program has an age span of about 75 years, the youngest being, I believe, 11, the oldest being in the mid-80s. Anyway, we're off and running here, and here's the first one. Dear Mr. Pierce, I wanted to write and thank you for the Ministry of Night Sounds, to me, and so many other people that listen to the program. I especially wanted to thank you for your prayer ministry. I've written you twice before for prayer for my job situation, and God has really answered those prayers.

I'm 29 years old and have been listening to Night Sounds for over a year now and have been greatly blessed. You talked about how you had a difficult time with academics and how God has blessed you in spite of that. You've also talked about how you're kind of shy in spite of being in broadcast ministry for so many years. Well, it's so comforting to know that there are people like you and me listening to you on the radio at 10:30 at night when I drive home from my job. Well, I just thought I've got no future in this job, but it gave me great hope to listen and also encouragement. It helped me in my walk with God. So many times God has used the Night Sounds ministry to speak directly to me right in the midst of my circumstances. The music that is played on Night Sounds has already been a blessing to me. When I listen to those old, crisp-sounding recordings, I feel so warm and loved inside. But then when I hear a lot of the music that's being listened to by most people today, I actually feel kind of frightened. Well, I would like very much for you to send me a catalog of past programs, if you will, especially those on the subject of depression, relating to other people. Like you, I was never good in school, and would like to talk more freely to others about the Lord who loves me unconditionally. So, if you could recommend some programs that may deal with this sort of problem, I would appreciate it. Also, I'm interested in buying the compact disc commemorating the 50th anniversary of Night Sounds. So in closing, since your prayer ministry has made such a difference in my life, I'd like to ask you to pray for my parents, who are both getting older now and have some real health problems. Thank you so much, and God bless and continue to minister through the Night Sounds outreach. And I thank this listener for writing. Getting into our next letter, Dear Bill, it says, I've been listening to Night Sounds for over 3 years. I've enjoyed all the programs. Night Sounds helps me through pain, depression, and all of life's problems. My parents are Christians, and so am I. My goal is to become a minister. I am a 19-year-old boy. I live in Mifflin County, Pennsylvania. By faith, I'm a Mennonite. Bill, you've been an inspiration to me. Thanks for all the advice and counsel and all your unconditional love. I've also enjoyed the music you play. And I like your preaching. I'm just chuckling because some people think I'm a preacher or a teacher or something like that, and it's far from it. But anyway, thanks for the compliment. On with the letter here. Thanks for using simple words and spreading God's word. You are also very humbled. I like that. Well, Bill, I'll always pray for Night Sounds. In the future, I'll send some financial help too. May God bless you. And this letter is signed by this 19-year-old boy. Thank you so much, son. I say son because I guess that just slipped out. I've got children who are in their mid-40s. So I think I've been there a couple of times. Going on with the mail tonight, Sounds, here's the next one, Dear Mr. Pierce. I've been listening to Night Sounds for a week now, beginning about 7 days ago. Tonight, I've been listening to the program, and it seemed to parallel my own personal condition. I hope that whatever was your problem that you mentioned is now healed and forgotten. I do so enjoy listening every evening, but was especially touched one evening. I believe it was about 2 weeks ago when you read a letter from a man that so completely said what I would like to say about the program to you. It was a beautiful letter. I know that you hesitated to read it, thinking it was maybe immodest, but thanks so much for reading it, as that was exactly what I was thinking about the program and my own life. Thank you again for
ministry that you're in. I am now 85 years old, but I still do my yard work and lawn mowing. I do so enjoy the outdoors and thank God that I'm able to be out in His glorious creation. I can no longer travel, which I've loved so much, but do enjoy my yard work. I've been widowed now for 13 years, having lost two husbands, but do have two lovely sons and five grandchildren. Much love to you and to your staff. This 85-year-old listener, who does her own yard work and repairs around the place, that's pretty neat, isn't it? Doesn't give us much excuse for lying down when the grass needs to be cut. Next letter from the state of Virginia, Dear Night Sounds. This young man gives his name. He said, I'm 11 years old. I was just writing to tell you that the program Night Sounds has given me some very useful advice, and to anyone who listens. Sure gives a lot to me, and I am probably a lot like your host, Bill. I get depressed sometimes, but you really influence me to get interested in God. I have a pretty bad case of insomnia, and I pray to the Lord that I can fix that. A while ago, I wasn't exactly focused on God. I seldom read my Bible or say prayers, but I am improving, and I praise God for my life, my family, and for you. You've helped me a lot. I'll continue to listen to your program and pray for you. Sincerely, and this young 11-year-old boy signs his name. And tonight, in case you've joined us in the past few moments, this is Night Sounds. I'm Bill Pierce, and we're reading letters tonight that have come in from various places, from all kinds of people. And one of the reasons we do this is because, as you've mentioned to me by the mail, many of you are experiencing the same problems that we read about, that others are facing. And you give each other encouragement. And you pray for one another, and I would encourage you to do that. If you hear something that you feel you need to pray for this listener about, feel free to do it. Let us know, and we have a regular prayer chain and concert going here sometimes. We're into our next letter now from the state of Iowa, Waterloo. Dear Bill, it reads, from an Iowa Waterloo listener, the other night, you said you heard your theme song about 12,000 times. Well, I now set an old clock radio on one side of me and my dad's old Radio Shack portable on the other side and finally tuned to hear the program theme song. I never tire of it, and I think of the 10 to 20 years wasted listening to The Tonight Show. I choose not to have a television anymore. I'm sending you one penny for every time you played your theme song. May God bless you and the ministry that He has blessed so many years, providing us listeners with encouragement. You need not send anything in return unless God leads you to provide for what He knows I need. I have your Touch of Gold double CD, and also to the Together Again Live with George Beverly Shea and the Melody Four. Thank you so much for this music. May God provide your every need and then some. And this listener signs his name, and I thank you so much, sir, for writing. Incidentally, our mailing address is Night Sounds, Wheaton, Illinois, 60189. You'd be surprised how many listeners have been with us for many years and have never dropped us a note. On with the mail. One more letter here before our next music. This one from Phoenix, Arizona. Dear Mr. Pierce, while in prison, Jesus Christ found me and I accepted Him into my life. Shortly after accepting Him, I was able to purchase a radio through the jail commissary. For several weeks, I'd listened to my local radio station on KFLR in Phoenix, but had always turned the radio off about 10 p.m.
to read the Bible. One night, for an unknown reason, I was still listening to the radio when I heard this angelic music begin to play. It caught my attention, and I stopped to listen more intently. Soon after, I heard your voice, and a peace came over me as I heard you talk about the forgiveness of sin through Christ our Lord. Before this moment, I knew I had given my life to Christ, and what that meant from reading the Bible. But hearing another human express those truths allowed that reality to finally sink in. For the first time in my life, I was not only forgiven by Christ, but was able to forgive myself. I got out of prison by the grace and mercy of God after only 3 months. Working the third shift on my new job prevented me from listening to the show, and sadly, I forgot it existed after circumstances changed. Well, about 9 months ago, I turned on my radio before lying down for the night, and I heard that same familiar sound again. And I now try to listen to the show every night before retiring. It provides me a calm and peace and reminds me of the incredible things God has done with my life since those days I first heard the program. I'm now married to a beautiful, godly woman, have a college degree and a good-paying job and a good church, and last but mostly, am growing in my relationship with God and Savior. Just wanted to thank you for all those nights. You provided me with a comforting and familiar voice, reminding me of where God has taken me from. I bless you in the name of Christ our Lord, and pray that He gives you the peace that He expresses through you each night. Well, thank you. It was a wonderful letter, and I praise God for the privilege of meeting with you these nights. I don't have an inside track on the Lord. Some people think I do, but I'm struggling just like you are, and that's what we do on Night Sounds. We just communicate and identify with one another and pray for each other. That's the best thing we can do. So let's hang in together, okay? Some years ago, I recorded an album with Kurt Kaiser, directing and arranging, with the Stockholm Symphony String Orchestra and some woodwinds, doing some old-time gospel songs and hymns, just cruising in the middle range of the trombone, going down to the lower register sometimes, and then soaring to the heavenlies now and then. Here's a song by Audrey Meyer, I believe, and it speaks of loneliness. We have an entire series of programs put into a beautiful Night Sounds binder on the problem of loneliness, one of the most frequent stress areas that we hear about in our letters. This particular sound is the trombone with string orchestra, but the lyrics are, "I'll never be lonely again." It's quite a statement. And of course, the meaning is, when I trust Christ as Savior, I have someone in my life, not just someone, but the one. So if you do suffer loneliness right now, you need arms around you. Maybe you don't sense that at this point, but God is there, and He will put a peace that passes all understanding in your heart and your life as you trust in Him. That's what this song is all about. Even though we don't hear lyrics here, let's just bask in the sound and ask God to touch our hearts with His peace, that our loneliness might flee in place of His love, glory, and everlasting kindness.

Trombone and Orchestra, the beautiful song, I'll Never Be Lonely Again. Written by Audrey Meyer some years ago. This is the program Night Sounds, continuing with letters tonight, reading the mail from our listeners. Getting into our next bit of mail here. Seems like we have a lot of young people on deck here tonight with us. Next letter says, Dear Mr. Bill Pierce, I have made it my nightly ritual to listen to your show for these past few months. I am 14 years old. I admit that I can't always remember the themes of your shows in the morning, but I've found that instead they are buried in my subconscious, and whenever I encounter troubles, I remember the kind words of wisdom that you've spoken. I believe that God speaks through you and Night Sounds, and it's given me more hope and joy that I could possibly ask for. It's tough being my age today, and Satan is very alive in the world, among teens. But with your show, I can sleep peacefully, knowing how much God loves me. So many teens don't know God's love. I am sort of shy about witnessing the gospel, so I can tell people about your show and know that they'll hear the words of God through your voice. You and everyone at Night Sounds are truly blessed, and I hope you'll stay on the air for many, many more years. And this 14-year-old boy signs his name. A lot of wisdom among these teens and even younger children tonight. They're living in a different world than maybe you and I were brought up in. Here's our closing letter from, seems like another teenager. See what it says. Dear Bill, I like you. I see you as my friend. Dear Lord Jesus, please bring some fun into Bill's life today. Thank you. Would you send me a copy of the Golden Moments book? You don't have to if you don't want to. I'd give you a hug. Love, and this young man signs his name. That's just great. I appreciate so much every one of you. And if you'd like us to join you in prayer for any concern you might be facing, let us know. If we can't get the job done here at Night Sounds because of time limitations, there are other folk around the area who join us in prayer. We join in concert for each other's needs, and that is one beautiful privilege we have. Well, that fellow that wrote us a while ago saying that he recalled my hearing the theme song for something like 12,000 times, here's 12,001. Claude Debussy, an impressionist French composer, wrote this. His music was very, lovely and flowing and sometimes mysterious and very peaceful. This particular theme, our song of introduction and closing, is entitled Bonsoir, the French translation being Beautiful Evening. Well, as we come to the closing moments of our time together tonight, I again want to thank you for being there. Remember, if you have been listening for a long time, you've never written, let us hear from you. Love to make your acquaintance, and if you'd like a catalog and the adjacent ministries of this outreach, once again, our mailing address is Night Sounds, Wheaton, Illinois, 60189. May God's peace that passes all understanding be yours as you go through the night and into tomorrow, that strength might be yours as you continue. And we'll see you next time, God willing. Until that moment, here or yonder, a peaceful good night.

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1: Yahoo! Come on in, Rico. The water's great.
2: I will. I'm just making sure I get enough vitamin D.
1: Vitamin D? We're at a swimming pool, not a drugstore.
2: I know that. But do you see that big thing up there in the sky?
1: You mean the hawk?
2: No, the big bright thing there above the trees.
1: Nothing up there but the sun.
2: Exactly.
1: So what's the sun got to do with vitamin D?
2: Everything. When the sunshine hits my skin, my body takes those beautiful rays and turns them into vitamin D.
1: And that's a good thing?
2: Absolutely. Vitamin D helps my body fight disease and reduces the pain of sore muscles and stiff joints.
1: You sound like a TV advertisement.
2: Well, somebody needs to advertise a good thing about sunlight. Most people are afraid of it. They smear sunblock all over their bodies, stay indoors, and treat sunshine like it was poison.
1: Hey, I don't want to burn.
2: Scientists say we need to all enjoy up to 30 minutes of direct sunlight each and every day. 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
1: 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Are you happy now?
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1: Why?
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1: Oh, sorry.
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0: Welcome to today's reading from the Bible, the Word of God. 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
1: Psalm 147. Praise the Lord, for it is good to sing praises to our God, for it is pleasant, and praise is beautiful. The Lord builds up Jerusalem. He gathers together the outcasts of Israel. He heals the brokenhearted and binds up their wounds. He counts the number of the stars. He calls them all by name. Great is our Lord and mighty in power. His understanding is infinite. The Lord lifts up the humble. He casts the wicked down to the ground. Sing to the Lord with thanksgiving. Sing praises on the harp to our God, who covers the heavens with clouds, who prepares rain for the earth, who makes grass to grow on the mountains. He gives to the beast its food, and to the young ravens that cry. He does not delight in the strength of the horse. He takes no pleasure in the legs of a man. The Lord takes pleasure in those who fear him, in those who hope in his mercy. Praise the Lord, O Jerusalem. Praise your God, O Zion, for he has strengthened the bars of your gates. He has blessed your children within you. He makes peace in your borders and fills you with the finest wheat. He sends out his command to the earth. His word runs very swiftly. He gives snow like wool. He scatters the frost like ashes. He casts out his hail like morsels. Who can stand before his cold? He sends out his word and melts them. He causes his wind to blow and the waters flow. He declares his word to Jacob, his statutes and his judgments to Israel. He has not dealt thus with any nation, and as for his judgments, they have not known them. Praise the Lord.
0: Our Bible reading from the Old Testament, now for the New.
1: Chapter 3. This is a faithful saying. If a man desires the position of a bishop, he desires a good work. A bishop then must be blameless, the husband of one wife, temperate, sober-minded, of good behavior, hospitable, able to teach, not given to wine, not violent, not greedy for money, but gentle, not quarrelsome, not covetous, one who rules his own house well, having his children in submission with all reverence. For if a man does not know how to rule his own house, how will he take care of the church of God? Not a novice, lest being puffed up with pride he fall into the same condemnation as the devil. Moreover, he must have a good testimony among those who are outside, lest he fall into reproach and the snare of the devil. Likewise, deacons must be reverent, not double-tongued, not given to much wine, not greedy for money, holding the mystery of the faith with a pure conscience. But let these also first be tested, then let them serve as deacons, being found blameless. Likewise, their wives must be reverent, not slanderers, temperate, faithful in all things. Let deacons be the husbands of one wife, ruling their children and their own houses well. For those who have served well as deacons obtain for themselves a good standing and great boldness in the faith which is in Christ Jesus. These things I write to you, though I hope to come to you shortly. But if I am delayed, I write so that you may know how you ought to conduct yourself in the house of God, which is the church of the living God, the pillar and ground of the truth. And without controversy, great is the mystery of godliness. God was manifested in the flesh, justified in the Spirit, seen by angels, preached among the Gentiles, believed on in the world, received up in glory.

You've been listening to the Word of God, today's reading of a section of the Holy Scriptures. All 66 books of Scripture are given by inspiration of God and are profitable for doctrine, for reproof, for correction, for instruction in righteousness, that the man of God may be perfect, thoroughly furnished unto all good works. 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

After being separated from his regiment after the Battle of Le Cateau in France on August the 26th, 1914, Irishman Patrick Fowler hid in a closet in the home of a French woman. But when German troops moved into the house, Fowler found himself in the closet with the enemy in the same room. He spent much of World War I in an armoire. In Psalm 17:8, David wrote, "Keep me as the apple of your eye, hide me under the shadow of your wings." You have a place of safety, a refuge, and that's God, who invites you to go to Him with your concerns and your fears. You're caught in a spiritual battle. An enemy wants to undermine your faith in God and separate you from Him. This world is full of the devil's work to drive people to not trust God. Hide yourself by faith in God and know that He keeps you safe, close to His heart. John Bradshaw, It Is Written.

0: 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We hope you enjoy this series. At the end of this broadcast, I'll return with more information on this ministry and how you can obtain additional resources. In today's program, Steve will examine some amazing discoveries as Steve continues his study on The Lie That Is Destroying America, Part 2. Now, here's Steve.
1: And remember we just read in Deuteronomy 31, verse 24 through 26, that it was the law of the sacrifices written by Moses in a book. That was the law that was placed in the side of the ark as a witness against Israel. That's what the Bible says. And it was this law that Paul says Jesus nailed. He nailed it to the cross. He abolished it. It's gone. Praise the Lord. And that's the reason why when we sin, we don't have to take a lamb to the temple, put our hands on top of it, confess our sins over it, take a knife and slit its throat. Because Jesus fulfilled all that. He is the lamb. He became the lamb. And so that's why we don't have to offer any more of these sacrifices. But when Jesus Christ died, he did not blot out the finger writing of the Big Ten. And I'll prove that to you in just a little bit as we continue to study our Bibles. Now, just as there is a lot of confusion about these two laws, there is also a lot of confusion about the two covenants. Two laws, two covenants. Some people have been taught, in fact, a lot of people have been taught, that because we're now new covenant Christians, the Ten Commandments don't apply to us today, because that's all part of the old covenant. Have you ever heard that idea? Ten Commandments are part of the old covenant, and now we're new covenant Christians. Well, let's take a look at what the Bible actually says. Let's separate fact from fiction and look at what the truth is from the

forgiveness of sins, so that all of our sins would be forgiven. Now, as you just look at that text right there, it's obvious that the law of sacrifices with all of its animals, that's been done away with, right? Because Jesus came to shed his own blood. But what about the Ten Commandments? When Jesus said here that his blood was shed so that our sins could be forgiven, do you see that phrase implying that the Ten Commandments are now gone? Just because he died to forgive our sins, does that mean that the law of Ten Commandments is gone? I don't see that in that text. Now, actually, I'll show you more. Let's go to Hebrews. Hebrews chapter 8. Hebrews chapter 8. And the page on that is 1194. The New Covenant, according to the Bible, basically has two parts. Number one, the blood of Jesus for the forgiveness and the cleansing of our sins. Hallelujah. It's great news that Jesus will forgive all of our sins through his precious blood. Now, there's more, though, to the new covenant. If you look at Hebrews chapter 8, verse 10, notice what the scripture says. Verse 10, the Bible says, "For this is the covenant." This is in the book of Hebrews, New Testament. "This is the covenant that I will make with the house of Israel after those days, saith the Lord." This is the new covenant in contrast to the old. And then God says, "I will put my laws," and where will he put them? God says, "I will put them into their mind." Does that do away with the law? No, not at all. "I will put them into their mind, and I will write them in their hearts. And I will be to them a God, and they shall be to me a people." So the first half of the new covenant is forgiveness of sins through the blood of Jesus. The second half of the new covenant is the power of God Almighty himself to take the same finger that wrote the law on stone and then to write it in the mind and in the hearts of his children. Hallelujah. Now, does that do away with the law? Not at all. So when you just read the Bible, basically, in the new covenant, it's the blood of Jesus, not the blood of animals. In the new covenant, the law is written in the heart instead of only on stone. That's the difference. Instead of it being just on a rock outside the heart, through God's power, as we surrender our lives, as we trust in Jesus and believe in him and depend upon his grace, the new covenant is God will do something for us that we cannot do. He says, "I will write my law in your mind and in your heart, in your soul." Now, if the law is inside of us, won't that law be lived in our lives? Of course it will. Now, when people say to me, "Steve, we're under the new covenant now, not the old, and therefore the Ten Commandments don't apply to us today," when I hear that concept, I think to myself, they may be very sincere, but they haven't really read what the Bible actually teaches. It's not according to the scripture. The Bible teaches forgiveness through the blood of Jesus and that he will write his law in our hearts. Now, just as there's confusion about the two laws and the two covenants, so there's a lot of confusion about this statement of Jesus that he came to fulfill the law. Let's take a look at Matthew chapter 5. Matthew chapter 5. It's very important that we study our Bibles very carefully. This will help us to avoid the lie that is destroying America. Matthew chapter 5, first book of the New Testament. A lot of people say to me, they say, "Well, Brother Steve, don't you know that Jesus came and fulfilled the law? So therefore, such and such, that means that it doesn't apply to us today." Well, let's take a look. Matthew 5, verse 17. Jesus said, "Think not," don't even think that thought, "that I am come to destroy the law or the prophets. I am not come to destroy, but to fulfill." And let's really analyze what Jesus said and what Jesus didn't say. First of all, he says, don't even think that thought that I've come to destroy the law or the prophets. I have not come to destroy them, but to fulfill them. Now here I've got two words up here. We have the word destroy and the word fulfill. Now what Jesus is saying is, he says, don't even think that I came to destroy it, I came to fulfill it. Now does fulfill mean destroy? Impossible. If fulfill means destroy, then basically what Jesus is saying is, don't even think that I came to destroy it, but I really came to fulfill it, which means destroy it. That wouldn't make any

0: sense. Destroy does not mean fulfill. Completely different. Now, when Jesus said he came to fulfill it, what does that mean? Did Jesus keep the Ten Commandments? Did he fulfill the Ten Commandments? Now, he fulfilled the sacrifices by dying as the Lamb, but he also fulfilled the Ten Commandments by keeping them perfectly. To fulfill means to fill full. Did Jesus keep the commandment that says, don't steal? That said, don't commit adultery. Don't murder. He kept those commandments, didn't he? He kept them perfectly. Now, because Jesus didn't steal, does that mean it's okay for us to steal? He fulfilled it and got rid of it. Because Jesus didn't lie, didn't commit adultery, does that mean it's okay for us to do it because he fulfilled it? Of course not. Of course not. Let's keep going and let's find out more about what Jesus said. Let's keep going down to Matthew chapter 5 and let's take a look at the next verse. We just read verse 17. Now let's look at verse 18, the very next verse. Jesus said, for verily, which means definitely, certainly, I say unto you, till heaven and earth pass, one jot or one tittle shall in no wise pass from the law till all be fulfilled. He said, don't even think it. He said, not a jot, not a tittle, not a tiny little bit till heaven and earth pass is going to pass away from the law of God. Now, what law is he talking about anyway? If you go down to verse 27, in verse 27, Jesus says, you have heard that it was said by them of old time, thou shalt not commit adultery. Now here, the Lord is quoting the seventh commandment. And then he says, but I say unto you that it no longer applies to us today. Is that what he says? No, no. He says, but I say unto you that whosoever even looketh on a woman to lust after her hath committed adultery with her already, where? Inside of his heart. Now let me ask you, is Jesus abolishing the seventh commandment in this passage? Not at all. What he's doing is he's putting a magnifying glass to it, and he's showing the spiritual depth of that commandment. He says, you've heard, don't commit adultery. And Jesus says, that's right, but I'm going to make it even deeper. I'm going to tell you that even if you lust and think lustfully the wrong thoughts toward another person of the opposite sex, Jesus says, you're actually committing adultery. You're breaking the law inside of your heart. And if you want to read down the next couple of verses sometime, you can read about how Jesus said how serious it is if we do that. Now, you know, we're all tempted. I mean, we all struggle with thoughts that come in and out of our minds. But I think it was Martin Luther in the 1500s who once said, you can't stop the birds from flying over your head, but they don't have to make a nest in your hair. And what Luther meant by that is we're all tempted with wrong thoughts. But cherishing them, holding on to them, rolling them around, you know, over and over again, that's where the sin is. And Jesus said, if we do that, he said, we've already broken the seventh commandment inside of our hearts. So Jesus is not doing away with the law of God at all. Not a jot, not a tittle. He's showing its spiritual depth and how it applies even to our hearts. Now, let's read the whole context here. I'd like us to go back to verse 17. Then we're going to read 18 and then 19. 19 is the punchline. Jesus said, think not that I am come to destroy the law or the prophets. I am not come to destroy, but to fulfill. For verily, which means certainly, definitely, I say unto you, till heaven and earth pass, one jot or one tittle shall in no wise pass from the law till all be fulfilled. And now his punchline is the next verse. Verse 19, Jesus says, whosoever, and these are the words of Christ applying to everybody, whosoever therefore shall break, how many? Shall break one, only one, of these least commandments, and shall teach men so. If they break them and teach other people that it's okay to break them, Jesus says, he shall be called the least in the kingdom of heaven. But whosoever shall, and what's that next word? First he says, whosoever shall do, shall we do it? Whosoever shall do and teach them, the same shall be called great in the kingdom of heaven. Now these are shocking words out of the mouth of Jesus Christ himself. Jesus said right there, not only should we not think it, but we shouldn't break even one, even the smallest one. Not only that, he says we should be doing them and we should be teaching them to others. That's what Jesus Christ taught about the law of God. Sometimes, you know, have you ever heard this expression, will the real so-and-so please stand up? And when people tell me that Jesus Christ abolished the Ten Commandments, I think to myself, that's not the Jesus of the Bible. That's not the Jesus of the New Testament. Will the real Jesus please stand up? That's what Jesus himself said right there in this passage, that we should do them and we should teach them to others. And so what I'm trying to do tonight is simply teach you the law of God. Amen? I'm doing what Jesus Christ told me to do. That's exactly what he said. So when sincere people, and I'm not questioning people's sincerity at all, but when sincere people say that Jesus came and he abolished the Ten Commandments, that's all for the Jews, that's all Old Covenant, that doesn't apply to us today, and that's what a whole lot of sincere, honest people are teaching on the radio, on television, in print, all around the country and all around the world. When they say that, they are really saying the opposite of what Jesus Christ himself actually said. Did you see that? It's right there, as plain can be. When people think that he abolished the law, the Ten Commandments, when they think that, the result is they're not going to be teaching these commandments to others. When kids grow up, you know, in church schools, they're not being taught the Ten Commandments. And so they're not being encouraged by the grace of God to do them. And the net result of this is because many people have accepted this idea, this lie, which is not according to the Bible, not according to the teachings of Jesus Christ. What's happening is all around the country right now, many times pastors are not teaching the importance and the holiness of the law of God. And they should be doing this. That's what Jesus said. And because the Ten Commandments are not being boldly preached on the radio, on television, in Christian literature, from the pulpit, and around the world, because they're not being boldly preached, the result is that less people in society are being convicted about their sins. And the result of that is when they're not being convicted about their sins like they should be, they don't feel their need for Jesus Christ like they should. And so less people are coming to Christ, less people are being converted, and lawlessness is increasing. It's growing around the world. And one of the major reasons why there's so much lawlessness in this world is because people have accepted, the church has accepted this idea that the Ten Commandments were for Old Testament Jews, and they do not apply to Christians today. That's a big mistake, isn't it? It's a big mistake. At the heart of it is a basic, fundamental misunderstanding of the whole reason why Jesus Christ died in the first place. There's a misunderstanding of sin, and there's a misunderstanding of the gospel, what the gospel really is according to the New Testament. Here's two texts on the screen, and we studied this yesterday or in our last meeting. And let me just summarize again what we studied in our last meeting here. Up on the top there, it quotes 1 John chapter 3, verse 4. This is the New Testament. This is what the Bible says. Sin is, what is sin? Sin is breaking the law. Sin is the transgression of the law. Does sin exist today? No Christian would deny that. That sin is all around the country, all around the world. Sin certainly exists tonight. Now, what is sin according to the Bible? Sin is breaking the law of God. Now, it doesn't mean sin is not bringing a sacrifice to the temple anymore, because those sacrifices have been fulfilled in Jesus Christ. But it's talking about the Ten Commandments. That law is still there. And 1 Corinthians 15, verse 3 tells us Christ died. Why? He died for our sins. Now think about it. If we have sinned today, our sins, then therefore the law of God must be there right now. In order for Jesus to die 2,000 years ago for my sins today, the sins that I've committed, then the law of God must be there today. This is basic. It's basic truth. There is a law. There is such a thing as sin. And that's why we need Jesus Christ. 2,000 years ago, Jesus Christ died on the cross for your sins, for my sins, for the sins of the whole world, where the whole world has broken the Ten Commandments. This is the very reason why the hands of Jesus were nailed to the cross. That's the reason. He died for our sins. And now think about this. Follow this thought. If the law of Ten Commandments is gone, then that means there's no such thing as sin anymore. And if there's no such thing as sin anymore, then what Jesus Christ did on the cross is meaningless. Right? No law, no sin, no gospel. Gospel means good news. Why do we need good news? Because we've sinned. What is sin? Breaking the law. It's a very tight, sound, doctrinal package of truth. It's basic. And it's because there's a misunderstanding of these basic things. That's the reason why there's so much confusion. And this is contributing to the lie that is destroying America right now as I speak. That's exactly what's happening. Now, it's because Jesus died on the cross for our sins, because of his love and because of his mercy and his goodness and his compassion for us. That's the reason why his blood is able today to cleanse us from our sins so we can be forgiven and be clean before the Lord. Hallelujah. Hallelujah. And the second half of the new covenant is that Jesus wants to write the law in the mind and in the heart. Now, once we see how much he loves us and what he really did, taking our sins of breaking God's law upon himself, and that's why he died 2,000 years ago. Once we see that, if we see his love and his mercy and the real reason why he died upon the cross, what will we then want to do? We will want to respond. We will want to come to Calvary to be forgiven, to be changed, to be cleansed. And then as he writes this law in our hearts, he wants us not only to know that he loves us, but he wants us to love him back. You know, if you love someone, wouldn't it be nice if they loved you back? Wouldn't that be nice? That's what the Lord wants. And really, the only way to love him is first to realize that he loves us. The more of the love of Jesus we have in our hearts, the more our love for him will grow, and we will want to show that love. Now, how does Jesus say in John 14, 15, how does he tell us that we're to show that we love him? It's right there, John 14, 15. Jesus said, if you love me, he said, I love you. I died for you. I paid the price for all your sins. And if you love me back, what does he want us to do? He said, if you love me, keep my commandments. Now, some people say, well, yeah, but those commandments aren't the Ten Commandments. That's what they say. Well, think about this. This phrase, love me and keep my commandments, is an exact quotation from the Second Commandment. Study that sometime in Exodus chapter 20. The last part of the Second Commandment says that God shows mercy to thousands of generations that love me and keep my commandments. Jesus is quoting the Second Commandment right there. And that's how we show him that we love him, if we keep his commandments. Now, maybe at this point, some of you are feeling, you know, okay, you've convinced me. You've shown me text after text after text, and you know, how can you deny the Bible? And maybe you think, well, okay, I see it, but you know, I'm tempted all around, and I've got all these problems, and the devil's all over the place, and he's knocking me down, and I just feel so weak, I just don't know if I can do it. Anybody feel that way? Or am I the only one up here who feels weak in the midst of a world of sin? I think most of us do. So if we do, hopefully we all do, what's the answer? How can we find the strength? Our last text tonight is in John chapter 14. Where can we get the power to love Jesus and keep his commandments? John chapter 14, verses 15 through 18, page 1608. John chapter 14, verses 15 through 18. Then I'm going to tell you a story as we wind this up. John 14, 15, Jesus Christ said, if you love me, keep my commandments, and I will pray to the Father, and he shall give you another comforter that he may abide with you forever. Who's the comforter? The comforter is the Holy Ghost. Praise the Lord, the power of the Spirit. Even the Spirit of truth, Jesus says, whom the world cannot receive because it sees him not, neither knows him. But you know him, for he dwells with you, and he shall be where? Jesus said, he shall be in you. And isn't that where we need strength? Jesus says the Spirit of truth is going to be right inside you when we open our hearts to Jesus. Jesus says, I will not leave you comfortless. I will come to you. Amen. Jesus says, I will come to you through the power of the Holy Spirit. And I'll come right inside your life, right inside your life. So Jesus said, if you love me, keep my commandments. And then he said, I'll pray the Father will give you the Spirit. And that's where the power comes from. Amen. I heard a story once about a wealthy man in Washington, D.C. He had a little girl, she was about 5 years old, and he decided to take her out one evening for a cultural night and to take her to an art gallery. So he took this little girl out and they went to this beautiful art gallery and they're walking up and down the aisles and this wealthy man is saying, now, dear, look at this picture. This is a picture painted by a great Italian artist, Michelangelo. And he described it and this little girl went, wow, Dad, that's really neat. And then they went on to the next painting, and the man said, now this was painted by a very famous French impressionist named Monet. And he described all about it, and the little girl said, wow, Dad, that's really neat. I'm glad I'm here with you. I'm excited. And they went around picture to picture, and the father said, now this picture, this is from Vincent van Gogh, famous artist. And the little girl went, wow, Dad, that's just really neat. Now they're going around, you know, in and out the aisles, and eventually as they went back and forth, they came to a picture of Jesus knocking on a door. And the little girl said, Dad, who's that? And the father said, now he wasn't a religious man. He said, oh, honey, he said, that's a picture of Jesus Christ. And the little girl said, Dad, what's he doing? And he said, well, looks like he's knocking on the door of a house. And the little girl, bless her heart, she said, Dad, what does that mean? And the father said, well, I guess it means he's knocking on the door of somebody's heart and he wants to come into their life. And at that point, the father walked on to the next painting. You know, he didn't want to hang around the painting of Jesus very long. He wasn't a Christian. And the little girl said, Dad, come back here. So the father came back and she said, Dad, why don't people open the door of their hearts and let Jesus come in? Now, at this point, the father began to sweat a little bit, getting a little closer to home. And he said, oh, dear, I don't know. He said, I guess just, you know, some things just get in the way. And then the little girl, bless her heart, she said, Dad, she said, like what things get in the way? And now he's sweating a little bit more. And he said, oh, I don't know, I guess money gets in the way, friends, habits that we have that we don't want to give up, maybe even just because we're lazy. Maybe that's the reason we're just lazy. And that's the reason why people don't open up the door of their hearts and they don't let Jesus come in. Now, at that point, this man, he was ready to move. So he walked to the next painting. And he says, now, honey, this painting, and he starts describing it all, you know, various things. And then he looks down, and his little girl is not standing next to him. She's over there still, and she's staring at the painting of Jesus. And the father looks over, and all of a sudden, he's shocked at what he sees. He looks, and he sees closely, and he sees tears are streaming down the cheek of this little girl. And this father walks up to this little girl and he puts his arm around her and he looks at her and he turns her face and he says, honey, honey, why are you crying? Why are you crying? What's wrong? And the little girl looked at her dad and she said, as only a little girl can, she said, oh, father, oh, daddy, have you let Jesus come into your heart? And I don't know what that man said. I don't know what he said, but I know that that's what Jesus Christ wants to do for you and for me right now. Amen. Jesus is offering you salvation right now. He wants us to accept him. He wants to forgive us for all of our sins and come into our hearts, give us the power of the Holy Spirit, and give us the strength to keep the law of God.
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After being separated from his regiment after the Battle of Le Cateau in France on August the 26th, 1914, Irishman Patrick Fowler hid in a closet in the home of a French woman. But when German troops moved into the house, Fowler found himself in the closet with the enemy in the same room. He spent much of World War I in an armoire. In Psalm 17:8, David wrote, "Keep me as the apple of your eye, hide me under the shadow of your wings." You have a place of safety, a refuge, and that's God, who invites you to go to Him with your concerns and your fears. You're caught in a spiritual battle. An enemy wants to undermine your faith in God and separate you from Him. This world is full of the devil's work to drive people to not trust God. Hide yourself by faith in God and know that He keeps you safe, close to His heart. John Bradshaw, It Is Written.

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1: Hello, friends. How about an amazing fact? Jack was a black retriever who lived in Swansea, Wales in the 1930s. One day in 1931, the dog spotted a 12-year-old boy swimming in the River Tweed near the city docks. But the boy was struggling against the strong tide and couldn't keep his head above the water. Realizing the boy's predicament, Jack jumped into the water, swam over to the drowning boy, and pulled him to safety. Jack then made it his duty to patrol the harbor and the river, looking for people who had accidentally fallen from the docks or who had gotten themselves into trouble while swimming in the river. Shortly after his rescue, Jack saw a person who had fallen from the docks who didn't know how to swim. The dog jumped into the water, grabbed the drowning man by his coat, and pulled him to safety. After this rescue, the local council awarded him a silver collar. The dog became the town's self-appointed lifeguard and was always ready to come to the rescue of those who found themselves in trouble. In addition to saving people, Jack also saved two other dogs from drowning that had fallen off the city docks and didn't know how they were to find their way out. All in all, get this, Jack is credited for saving at least 27 people from drowning. This friendly canine became a local celebrity and a hero, and after he died in 1937, a memorial was erected in his honor in the town of Swansea. The inscription on the monument says, "Never had mankind more a faithful friend than thou, whose oft thy life did lend to save some human soul from death." Did you know, friends, that the Bible says that Jesus is a friend that sticks closer than a brother? That's Proverbs chapter 8, verse 24. And in John chapter 15, verse 13, Jesus said, "Greater love has no one than this, than to lay down one's life for his friends."

0: Pastor Doug Batchelor is out this evening, but working the phones is Pastor Eldon. And we are delighted that he's here, kind of helping answer Bible questions and working the phones for us. So welcome, Pastor Eldon.
1: Good evening. It's exciting to be here.
0: All right. Well, thank you for joining us here. Why don't we begin with a word of prayer, and then we'll go to our Bible questions.
1: Heavenly Father, we thank you for the opportunity that we have to be able to come and answer questions through this program. We ask for the Holy Spirit's guidance as we maneuver through the Bible with all these different questions. Continue to lead us, guide us, convict us of the truths we hear. We pray all these things in Jesus' name. Amen.
0: Amen. You know, Pastor Eldon, it's always exciting to read stories, and there's a lot of them. We just picked one, but there are many stories about animals, particularly dogs and dolphins, for some reason, that have saved the lives of people. They seem to have this instinct that they can recognize when someone's in trouble, and they're able to come to their rescue. And many of them have, you know, they've risked their own lives to save, you know, the life of a human being. Well, of course, I think this instinct to save and this concern for others is really something that God has placed in the heart, not only of man, but of some of the animals, it seems. And it's a reflection of God's great love for us.
1: Amen.
0: The Bible says, for God so loved the world that he gave. He gave his only begotten Son, that whosoever believes in him should not perish, but have everlasting life. And as you mentioned at the beginning of the program, we've got a free gift that we would love to send people. If you're wondering about how you can be saved, or maybe you just need to be reminded of the good news of salvation, you want to read the study guide. It's called Saved from Certain Death. Now, Pastor Eldon, I know you've got some phone lines there. What number do people call again if they want to get the free offer?
1: That number is 1-800-835-6747.
0: Very good. Thank you. Also, if people want to get it via a digital download, there is a text number we have for them.
1: They can text, if they're in the United States or one of the territories or Canada, they can text #250.
0: Okay.
1: But if they're outside, then you would have to go to our website, which is amazingfacts.org.
0: Excellent. Thank you very much. All right. Well, I think we are ready for our Bible questions.
1: Okay.
0: So who's our first caller this evening?
1: Our first caller is Brittany, and she has a question regarding the feast days.
0: Hi, Brittany. Welcome to Bible Answers Live. You're on the air.
2: Yeah, my question is, are Christians supposed to keep the feast days?
0: All right, are Christians supposed to keep the feasts? Well, in the Old Testament, you know, this is a common question that people have. In the Old Testament, there are four different types of law that you can read about in the Old Testament. The one is the moral law, that is the Ten Commandments. And of course, the Bible tells us that sin is the transgression of the law. And what law is that? Well, that's the Ten Commandment law. The first four have to do with our relationship with God. The last six have to do with our relationship to our fellow man. But in addition to that law, we call that the moral law, there are three other sets of law found in the Old Testament. The other one is what we call the civil laws. The civil laws were the ones that governed the nation of Israel under theocracy, meaning that God was their king, and God was communicating his will to the people through the high priest. And that whole system, of course, we don't have a theocracy today, but the principles that were laid out there, countries that follow those principles, they typically are blessed, and there is law and order in that country. Another set of laws that we see in the Old Testament is what we call the health laws. And the health laws gave practical principles on how a person could be healthy. And not only does it talk about what you should eat and what you shouldn't eat, but also gave practical principles on washing your clothes, staying clean, washing your hands, especially if you touch something that is dead, certain animals or certain fungi that was even seen in the home or in dishes, how that had to be dealt with. So there were practical health principles that we read about in the Bible. Many of those principles we actually follow today, but they that right there in the Word of God. Then the next category, the last category of law, is what we call the ceremonial laws. Now, the ceremonial laws were given to point to Jesus. Part of the ceremonial law included the sacrificial system. Jesus is the lamb that takes away the sins of the world. That came to an end when Jesus died on the cross. In addition to the sacrificial system and the Levitical priesthood and the sanctuary and its services, there were also certain what we call festivals or feasts that were connected with that ceremonial law. They were given to Moses at Mount Sinai. For example, the Passover. The Passover began after the children of Israel left Egypt. And they all pointed to Christ or to his ministry or to his work. Actually, today we believe, Pastor Eldon, that we're living in the antitypical Day of Atonement.
1: That's correct.
0: One of those days was the Day of Atonement, or the Day of Yom Kippur, there in the Hebrew. And we believe that the type of that has met its

0: type, and we're living in this special time of cleansing, this judgment that was illustrated in the Bible. So we do no longer do we need to keep the specific days, but there are principles, I think, relevant in the feast. This, of course, is separate from the seventh-day Sabbath, which is actually part of the moral law.
1: Correct.
0: It's not part of the ceremonial law. All right. Thank you, Brittany.
1: And, you know, years ago, Pastor Joe Cruz wrote a booklet, and mm-hmm. if she would like to ask for it, if you ask for feast days and the Sabbath, you can get this free offer.
0: Book.
1: And you can call 1-800-835-6747.
0: All right. Thank you. Yes. Get the book. If you want to learn more about the feast days and how they relate to us as Christians today, take a look at that book, 800-835-6747. And the book is called Feast Days.
1: And the Sabbath.
0: Feast Days and Sabbaths. All right. Excellent. Thank you.
1: We have Larry calling in from Oregon, first time, and Larry's got a question about pride.
0: Hi, Larry. Welcome to the program.
2: Good evening, pastors.
0: Yeah, thanks for calling.
2: Yes, thank you. Got a question on 1 John 2:16. Lust of the flesh and lust of the eyes are pretty self-explanatory, but I'm having a little issue on pride of life in comparing Mark 7:22 with this. Where do you cross from an acceptable pride to a sinful pride?
0: All right, very good. Well, when it comes to pride in general, typically the word pride has a negative connotation to it. It's usually self-exaltation. And we're not to promote ourselves. We're not to try and make ourselves look better than others. Often pride is associated with pushing somebody else down to try and elevate us higher than them. However, value, having a value, recognizing our value in the eyes of God is different. God wants us to realize that we are precious in His sight. Jesus died to save us. So the Christian should have a clear understanding of His value, but it's not just His value, it's the value of everyone else because Jesus died for the whole world. So we are not better than anyone else. However, seeing that such a price has been paid for us, we ought to want to live a life that brings honor and glory to God in all that we do. So, yes, pride is one of those sins. You know, that was the sin that really led Lucifer in the beginning.
1: That's right.
0: And the whole rebellion. And, of course, pride is still a very dangerous thing today. It sort of governs our world in areas of entertainment, in politics, in sports. Pride is often the motivating factor for why people do what they do. And as a Christian, we need to be careful of that because, you know, selfishness or pride, that is the carnal mind. That's the carnal heart. We want to say, Lord, make me humble. Help me to recognize my value in your sight, but keep me humble.
1: We've got to remember it's not about us.
0: Yeah.
1: It's about
0: that's
1: Him.
0: Right. That's right.
1: So the moment it becomes about us, yeah, we're going down.
0: You know, I'm thinking of the verse, Pastor Alan, maybe you can look it up, where it says, Jesus made Himself of no reputation, but He humbled Himself and He took upon Himself the form of a servant. Now, of course, Jesus, one with the Father, gave back the scepter of the universe into His Father's hand, came to this sin-polluted planet, humbled Himself. He didn't come to the palace of the king. He was born in a manger, and Jesus came to give an example of living a humble life, the King of Kings, and to die as an atoning sacrifice for our sins. So a beautiful illustration of what true humility and kindness is. All right, who do we have next?
1: We have Shane calling from Arizona, and he's got a question about Adam and Eve.
0: All right, Shane, welcome to the program.
3: Oh, hi. I know that the square symbolizes Adam's rib. I know that Adam and Eve manufactured aprons. Is Adam and Eve the first introduction of artificial, synthetic, technological life on Earth?
0: Okay, well, yeah, that's a good question. You know, when it comes to Adam and Eve, you know the story. You read it there in Genesis chapter 3, where Adam and Eve had this, God created this beautiful garden, created Adam and Eve. God was the one who first performed a surgery. The Bible says that God put Adam to sleep and took a rib from his side, and with the rib, God created Eve and brought Eve to Adam. But after they sinned, we find that they went and hid themselves from the presence of the Lord, and they made artificial clothing. Now, they might have been clothed, and we think the Bible gives us evidence for this, they might have been clothed in a garment of light. The Bible says that we're creating God's image, and Psalms tells us that God covers Himself with light as a garment. So we believe Adam and Eve were clothed in these beautiful garments of light. They lost that light after they sinned, and then they realized their shame and their nakedness, a symbol of their guilt, and they made aprons of these fig leaves. And of course, then Jesus came and He made coats of skin, but that required the sacrifice or the death of a lamb. And that was prefigure of Christ and what Jesus would do. So we could be clothed with his righteousness. So the first record that we have of clothing making, you might say, in the Bible, yeah, goes back to Adam and Eve. And they were trying to just hide their guilt and shame. And I think a lot of what people are doing today still, just in the things that have been made, the technologies and all of the things, there's some good things in technology and advances in medicine, all the rest of it. But some of it is used for bad purposes, to hide guilt. So we need to confess our sins, ask God to forgive us.
1: It's also interesting when you look at what they covered themselves. When Adam and Eve sinned, they realized that they sinned. They covered themselves with leaves, fig leaves. But that was not enough for modesty. So God had to cover them a little bit more. So
0: with
1: they
0: coats
1: could be...
0: of skin, right?
1: Yeah.
0: And you know, there's a lesson in that for us. Christ's righteousness covers us. From head to toe, you might say, we need to be completely clothed in Christ's robe of righteousness. None of our self-righteousness, but his righteousness. And then also, interesting, throughout Scripture then, fig leaves or the fig tree is often associated with man's attempts to save himself. Mm-hmm. That's why Jesus cursed the fig tree. You read about that in the Gospels. Yeah. All right, who do we have next?
1: Gary's calling from Illinois, and he's got a question regarding the law.
0: Hi, Gary. Welcome to the program.
4: Hi. Is this right? When the law was given, it was Ten Commandments and Book of Moses, commandments carved in stone, while Book of Moses was written in the book, commandments placed in the Ark of the Covenant, while Book of Moses is not, and that's why the law that we're not under is Book of Moses. Is that right?
0: Yeah, you're right on there. So when it came to the Ten Commandments, you'll remember the account. The Bible says that God called Moses up onto the mount and gave him the first time Ten Commandments written on tables of stone. But then, as you remember, the children of Israel rebelled right after this. And when Moses came down off the mount, because the people were breaking the Ten Commandments that he had just received from God, he threw down the Ten Commandments and they broke. And then God said, all right, now you carve some stone and then come up and I will write the Ten Commandments on it. So there was a second plate of stones. After the Ten Commandments were carved by the finger of God on these tablets of stone, they were placed then in the Ark of the Covenant. Now, in addition to being in the ark, the Ten Commandments are inside the ark. There was also a rod that was eventually placed there that budded, representing that God had chosen Aaron and his family to be the priests. And then there was also a pot of manna that was placed in the ark, a symbol of God sustaining the children of Israel and bringing them up out of slavery, out of Egypt, and leading them to the promised land. Then, in addition to the Ten Commandments, there were, as we mentioned before, some of the statutes. We spoke about the ceremonial law. These things were all written, even how they were to deal with property and inheritance and marriage and all kinds of social things were written down, part of what's called the Law of Moses, and that was placed on the side of the ark. Now, the Law of Moses, Paul tells us in the New Testament, that was contrary to the Gentiles because there were some specifications in the law. For example, if you were not a Jew, if you were not circumcised, you couldn't come into a certain area surrounding the temple itself. Even in the days of Jesus, there was a mark in the courtyard. And if you were a Gentile and you stepped over that mark, you could be killed. And Paul says that was the law contrary to us, meaning contrary to the Gentiles. But Christ did away with that, having nailed that to the cross. So the ceremonial law met its fulfillment in the death of Jesus. Then Paul says, now he who has faith in Jesus, he is the seed of Abraham. So it doesn't matter what, you know, your nationality might be or what your genes are, your family inheritance. If you have faith in Jesus, you're Abraham's seed, heirs according to the promise. That's good news.
1: We have a free offer on that lesson 6 called Written in Stone.
0: Thank
1: the
0: you.
1: Law of God.
0: Great lesson. Absolutely.
1: And they can get that if they call 1-800-835-6747.
0: Okay, great. Again, it's called Written in Stone. It's one of our Amazing Facts study guides. And you know, friends, we'll just take a moment to mention this. If you have not yet taken advantage of the Amazing Facts study guide series, it's a whole set of Bible lessons. It is great. You can do it online. We can actually send it to you through the mail. You can fill in the answer sheet, send it back. So those of you who have not yet gone through the Amazing Facts study guide series, just ask for that when you call, and they'll be able to sign you up. It's free. Take advantage of it. Who do we have next?
1: We have Jerry calling from Texas, and he's got a question regarding Dorcas.
0: Hi, Jerry. Welcome to Bible Answers Live.
5: Hey, thanks, guys. My question tonight is, how long was Dorcas sleeping before Peter raised her up? Because they had to send from Joppa those two individuals to Lydia to bring Peter. How long was she sleeping? Approximately.
0: All right. Now, when you say sleeping, you're referring to her being dead?
5: Yes, sir.
0: Okay. Yes. You know, back in Bible times, when somebody died, you couldn't have the body around long, especially in that climate, in that area. So maybe when she became very sick and she started failing in health, maybe word began to spread that, you know, she doesn't have too much time, and maybe the family and the friends need to get close. Verse 38 of Acts chapter 9 says, since Lydda was near Joppa, and the disciples had heard that Peter was there, they sent two men to him, imploring him that he would come without delay. So it appears that it wasn't too far away from where Peter was. I would imagine within a day's journey, at least, Peter was able to get over there. You couldn't keep a body open for more than probably a day, day and a half, 2 days at the most. Mm-hmm. So it was in a short period of time.
1: I know with the Hindus, they have, I think, 8 hours, and they have to burn the body at that point.
0: Right, because it's so hot, especially in that climate.
1: Right.
0: All right, thank you. Who do we have next?
1: Well, we have Lee in Texas once again, and has a question regarding the Sabbath.
0: Hi, Lee. Welcome to the program.
6: Yes, my question is, when God comes back on the new heaven and new earth,
0: yes,
6: how will you, and we do keep the Sabbath on the new earth, how are we supposed to be able to keep something like that when there's no passage of time?
0: Okay, good question. Well, first of all, when the earth is made new, now let me just back up a little bit to share with you the context here of what we're talking about. In the book of Revelation, Revelation chapter 20, you have a description of what we call the 1,000 years or the millennium. What marks the beginning of that 1,000 years is the second coming of Christ. So Jesus comes, the dead in Christ are resurrected, the living righteous are changed in a moment, and the living righteous are caught up along with those who are resurrected, and we go with Jesus to heaven for 1,000 years. The wicked are destroyed with the brightness of Christ's coming, and the devil and his angels are chained, so to speak, on the earth, referred to as the bottomless pit during those 1,000 years. At the end of the 1,000 years, the New Jerusalem, this is Revelation chapter 21, the New Jerusalem comes down out of heaven. It's at that point that Jesus will then set his feet on the Mount of Olives, and this is in Zechariah, the book of Zechariah, and the mountain will open up and form a great valley, and the New Jerusalem will come to rest right there in that valley. There is what's called the Great White Throne Judgment that then takes place. All the wicked are resurrected. They're outside the New Jerusalem. The righteous are inside the city. There is the final judgment. And then the wicked mount their attack upon the New Jerusalem. This is Revelation chapter 20. And fire comes down and devours them. And then after the fire does its work of purifying the earth, both of the devil, his angels, and the wicked, then the Bible says God creates a new heavens and a new earth wherein dwells righteousness. Now, when the earth is recreated, it'll still be turning. It'll be a glorified earth, but we'll still have days. We'll still have nights, because the Bible tells us in Isaiah chapter 66, verse 23, and it shall come to pass, speaking about that time, that from one new moon to another and from one Sabbath to another, all flesh shall come and worship before me, says the Lord. So in the earth made new, we will still have days. The Bible does tell us, though, that in the New Jerusalem itself, there is no need for the sun, because the glory of God fills the New Jerusalem with light. But outside of the New Jerusalem, yes, you'll still have the weekly cycle. You'll also have the moon traveling around the earth, because it talks about months. And somebody once asked, why do we go up into the New Jerusalem on a monthly basis? Well, the Bible also says that the tree of life inside the New Jerusalem bears 12 kinds of fruit, a different kind of fruit every month. So maybe we journey to the New Jerusalem to taste that month's fruit from the tree of life. Well, that's what the Bible says. So no, the Sabbath will be kept in the earth made new. The Bible is very clear on that.
1: We have that Bible study on the colossal city in space.
0: That's right. All about the New Jerusalem, about heaven. We'll be happy to send that to anyone who calls and asks. The study guide is called A Colossal City in Space, and how do we get that lesson?
1: They can call 1-800-835-6747, ask for The Colossal City in Space.
0: Also, I think they can text.
1: They can text.
0: What's that number again?
1: Pound 250 in the United States, U.S. territories in Canada. But if not, go to our website, amazingfacts.org, and you can ask for it there.
0: All right, thank you. Maybe we've got time for one more before the break, Pastor Eldon. Who do we have?
1: This is right up your alley. This is Jose from Texas talking about a 70-week prophecy.
0: Okay, great. Hi, Jose. Welcome to the program.
7: Evening, pastors. How y'all guys doing?
0: Doing well, thank you.
1: Thank you.
7: I would like to know in Daniel 9, verse 26, where that timeline falls within the 70-week prophecy?
0: Okay. Yeah, let me read it for you. For those who are listening, and we might have to give a little background, it says, and after 62 weeks, Messiah shall be cut off, but not for himself. And the people of the prince who is to come shall destroy the city and the sanctuary, and the end thereof shall be with a flood. Until the end, war and desolations are determined. So are you wondering if that 62-week time period is part of the 70 weeks?
7: Yes.
0: Yes, it is. So in the previous verse, it says from the decree to restore and rebuild Jerusalem, verse 25, know therefore and understand that from the going forth of the command to restore and rebuild Jerusalem until Messiah the Prince, there shall be 7 weeks and 62 weeks. So you have a total of 70 weeks. 70 weeks consists of 490 days. There are 360 days in a Hebrew year. So you got a total of 490 days. Within that, 400 and every day equals a year. So it's really a time period of 490 years, otherwise known as the 70 weeks. And within that 70-week period, it's divided up into smaller sections. In verse 26, it says after the 62 weeks. So you have the first 7 weeks. And the first 7 weeks, or 49 years, brought you to a point after the decree was given in 457 BC when they were able to finish building the wall surrounding Jerusalem. And then you go forward another 62 weeks. That actually brings you to the end of that 69th week, 483 years. What event happened? It says the anointing of Messiah the Prince. That was the baptism of Jesus. And that occurred in 27 AD. So the starting point is 457 BC. The baptism of Jesus is 27 AD. Then it goes on to the next verse and it says, in the middle of the week, he shall bring an end to the sacrifice and offerings. Jesus died in 31 AD. He died on the cross, brought an end to the sacrifices and the offerings. The second part of verse 25, you might be wondering about it, says, and the people of the prince who is to come shall destroy the city and the sanctuary. The people of the prince that is to come is a reference to the Romans. And this is under Titus. This event occurred in 70 AD. The Romans came and destroyed the Jerusalem. They destroyed the temple. So the first part of verse 25 is talking about Jesus, Messiah the Prince. The second part of the verse is talking about the destruction of Jerusalem in 70 AD. You can also read about that in Matthew 24 as well as in Luke, where it talks about when you see armies surrounding the city, then you know that its desolation is near. So that is a great study, one of my favorite passages right here, highlighting Christ. It was written some 500 years before the events actually took place. So it's just an amazing time prophecy. Very specific. Tells you when Jesus was to be baptized, when he was to be crucified, and when the probationary time for the nation of Israel was to end in 34 AD. We have a study guide. You can look that up. It's called Right on Time, and it's all about the 70-week Bible prophecy. Well, friends, don't go away. We got another half an hour of Bible questions. We'll be back in just a moment.
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0: Hello, friends, and welcome back to Bible Answers Live. This is a live, interactive, international Bible study. I want to welcome those who are joining us, not only here in North America, but Pastor Eldon. We've got people watching on YouTube, on Facebook, on Amazing Facts TV, and I believe it's been rebroadcast on some other networks, and more than 250 now land-based radio stations carry Bible Answers Live. So if you're listening to this program, welcome. If you're watching on YouTube or Facebook, welcome. My name is John Ross. Pastor Doug Batchelor is away this weekend, but God willing, he'll be back next week. But helping me here on Bible Answers Live is Pastor Eldon. And Pastor Eldon, you're doing a great job. He's not new to doing Bible questions. He's been a pastor for many years, answered a lot of Bible questions, so we are grateful to have him here. All right, who is our next caller?
1: Well, we have Steve. Steve's in Oregon. He's got a question regarding the second coming and what happens when Jesus comes.
0: All right. Let's see if we can get Steve. Steve, welcome to the program.
9: All right. Thank you for taking my call. Prior to the thousand-year millennium when Jesus will return, Scripture says every eye will see him. Back in the last millennium, I was in the Navy assigned to a nuclear submarine for months at a time undersea without servicing, as are today's sailors in the sub duty. How will they see him coming in the sky, being submerged under tons and tons of water?
0: Boy, you know, Steve, that is a great question. That's the first time I've heard that. You know, often people ask, how will everybody see Jesus when they come? I've never heard somebody ask, what about those in the submarine? Of course, you're right. It will be different. But I think there's going to be so many natural disasters. The sea's going to be in upheavals. There's going to be earthquakes. There's going to be so much going on at that time. Maybe these submarines are going to surface at the time. You know, I don't know for sure. But the Bible does say that at some point, everyone will see him. Now, of course, there are going to be people in the submarine who are quite possibly saved. We don't know, you know, who's going to be saved and who's going to be lost at the end. God's still going to be able to save them, even though they're in the submarine. But I don't know. We'll have to wait and see. You know, what about the blind people? Will they see Jesus coming? Well, we know those who are saved. Of course, they are changed in a moment, in a twinkling of an eye, and they get these immortal bodies. They won't be blind anymore. But what about the wicked? So I think the Bible there in Revelation chapter 1, verse 7, is talking in general terms, meaning that everyone that can see will see Jesus when he comes again.
1: The world's also going to be in great upheaval at that time.
0: Yes.
1: So I don't know how many submarines are going to be below water.
0: Yeah.
1: In the water during that time period, because
0: that's right.
1: It's going to be pretty chaotic.
0: The Bible says there's great earthquakes, entire islands, inhabited islands disappear. So it'll be very different than what we know now. But that's a good question. Yeah, we'll have to wait and see.
1: Time will tell. Thank you, Steve. We have Nicole in Michigan. She's got a question about what we can eat.
0: Hi, Nicole. You're on Bible Answers Live.
10: Hi, Pastor. How are you?
0: Doing well, thanks.
10: Good. I have a question about Genesis 9. Verse 3, when it talks about when Noah and his family came out of the ark, and the Bible says that they can eat everything that came out of the ark. Now, I know that we're not supposed to eat unclean meats, but why does that text say that? What exactly is it saying?
0: Yeah, good question. Well, let me read it for those who might not have their Bibles in front of them. I think you're thinking of Genesis 9, verse 1. It says, so God blessed Noah and his sons and said to them, be fruitful and multiply and fill the earth. This is after the flood, they're coming out of the ark. And the fear of you and the dread of you shall be on every beast of the earth and on every bird of the air, on all that moves upon the earth and upon all the fish of the sea. They are given into your hand. Verse 3 says, every moving thing that lives shall be food for you. I have given you all things, even as the green herbs. Now, when it says every living thing shall be food for you, it's the rest of Scripture that helps us understand what exactly, with reference to the living thing, is God referring to. The first thing we need to recognize that before the flood, we're introduced to clean and unclean animals. Because when it came to Noah and the flood, there were animals coming onto the ark. You had the sevens of the clean and you had two of the unclean. The sacrificial system had already been established long before the flood. It was actually established with Adam and Eve right there after they sinned. And it was clear they knew what was clean and unclean because only clean animals could be offered as a sacrifice. So the distinction between clean and unclean was always there. Unclean animals were never considered food, at least not by God's people for sure. It didn't even enter their mind. It's like us today. There are certain animals that we would never consider as being food. In some places you go in the world, they can eat just about anything that moves across your plate. But, you know, in other cultures, we say, no, that's not food. So it's not stated in the verse. You've got to read some of the other passages of Scripture. But it's clear that Noah understood that when he's talking about the animals that he could eat, it had to be clean animals. Because the next verse gives further instructions, says, you shall not eat the blood. So he understood something about the health principles as it related to the clean and the unclean animals, especially in connection with the sacrificial system.
1: Even at the end of verse 3, it says, I've given you all things, even as the green herbs. So
0: can you eat all of the herbs?
1: Well, pretty much. I mean, I wouldn't want to pull a Nebuchadnezzar and eat the grass or anything like that.
0: There's probably some herbs that's not good to eat, or some plants.
1: True, yeah.
0: Some are poisonous.
1: Yeah.
0: So even having to say, yeah, you can eat everything that grows sort of thing, well, obviously that doesn't mean you can eat everything that grows. There are some things you don't want to eat. That same principle would apply even to the animals. All right, we do have a study guide. It's called God's Free Health Plan. It talks about what the Bible says, some principles that we can follow to be healthy. And so take advantage of that. It's God's Free Health Plan. The number is 800-835-6747. And Pastor Eldon, if they want to get a digital download of that, what do they text?
1: You can text #250 in the United States and the U.S. territories and Canada. If not, go to amazingfacts.org and we will send that to you.
0: Okay, thank you. Who do we have next?
1: We have May in Wisconsin, who's got a question regarding false prophets.
0: Hi, May. You're on Bible Answers Live.
11: Hi. Isn't it true that the Bible states in Revelation that the false prophet is really actually a man and not a nation?
0: Yes, yes. Now, when it comes to Bible prophecy, there are two things we need to bear in mind. A king often would represent a nation. So I'm actually doing a lesson right now on Daniel chapter 11. We're doing it with the church, and it talks about the king of the north and the king of the south. And there are times when it refers to a specific king, but it can also refer to the nation that the king represents. Now, the false prophet that we read about in the book of Revelation, it is an individual that represents a power. It is a religious political power in the last days. It is also a movement that takes place in a nation. And to be really honest and specific, we're talking about an entity called Babylon. That's referred to as the false prophet. And it arises, for the most part, in the United States. It is a counterfeit form of worship that takes the churches by storm. You know, Pastor Eldon, I think that's beginning to happen even now, where people are putting their trust in experience, mm-hmm. a religious experience, instead of in the Bible. And they are trusting how they feel or what a pastor is saying or the music or something else instead of what does the Bible say? And this is a counterfeit system, and it's going to rise. But it's going to have prominent leaders that will actually push both Protestantism or apostate Protestantism, aspects of that, with Catholicism, and it'll come together with the United States at the end. So it's a deep study. There's a lot in there. But yeah, the false prophet represents a movement. It represents people in that movement, but it's more than just a person. It's a movement.
1: The challenging thing is sometimes we get so caught up in this that we have our own ideologies, and we're used to what I think, what I feel, rather than what God says.
0: That's right.
1: And so we have to kind of level everything and say, what does God say? Because whatever God says, we have to take that as truth.
0: That's the Bible.
1: No matter what anybody else says.
0: Well, you know, in the time of the Reformation, during the time of Martin Luther, the controversy was who has final authority? Is it the church through its traditions, or is it the Bible? Martin Luther said, no, it's the Bible. Correct. Bible has final authority. In other words, the church needs to be tested by the Bible. Doctrines have to be tested by the Bible. In the last days, there isn't an effort to put final authority not in the Bible, but now in an experience that a person might have. So either way, the devil's goal is to get people to trust in something else than what the Bible says.
1: Sola Scriptura.
0: That was the cry of the Protestant Reformation. All right, great question. Thank you, May.
1: Okay, we have Gio calling from Washington, first time calling, and he's got a question regards to coveting and stealing.
0: Hi, Gio. Welcome to the program.
12: Hi, good evening, pastors. Yeah, so as you said, I have a question on the Ten Commandments.
0: Yeah.
12: And the Ten Commandments seem so perfect, but the last one seems a bit out of place. And I know it sounds strange, but hear me out. When
0: sure.
12: Jesus elaborated on the commandments, which was in Matthew somewhere, he said something like, being angry with your brother is murder in your heart. And lusting over a woman is adultery in your heart. Because it's the same thing in your mind, right?
0: Right.
12: So isn't coveting just stealing in your heart? So it seems a slightly redundant.
0: Yes. Well, that's a good point. You know, if you look at all of the last six of the commandments that have to do with our relationship with our fellow man, it's almost impossible to break any of those last six without first breaking the 10th. For example, murder. It probably begins with some form of covetousness, which is the 10th commandment. Adultery begins with some form of covetousness. Stealing begins with some form of covetousness. Lying. Yeah, it's probably something you're trying to cover up. You're not being honest. So the 10th commandment sort of summarizes the motivation behind all of the others. It's the only commandment amongst the last six that have to do with your actual heart, with your thoughts, with your intents. And I think that's why it's such an important commandment. All of the commandments hinge on a heart experience, because it's possible to keep the letter of the law. In other words, and this is what Jesus is saying, you know, you've heard it say of old, you shall not kill. But I say, if you're angry with your brother without a cause, you're guilty of committing murder in your heart. So Jesus is saying it's not just about the letter of the law, it's about the spirit of the law. Now, there might be some who say, well, you know, I keep the spirit of the law, so I don't have to keep the letter of the law. But how can you keep the spirit of the law that says, thou shalt not be angry with your brother without a cause, and yet murder him? You can't. So if you're going to keep the spirit of the law, you're also going to keep the letter of the law. And if you're going to keep the spirit of the law, you're going to keep the 10th commandment that says, thou shalt not covet. So the last commandment is really the one that talks about the motivation behind all of those last six commandments. Does that make sense, Gio?
12: Yeah, it does.
0: Okay. Thanks so much for your call.
12: Appreciate that.
0: Yeah, absolutely. Who do we have next?
1: Well, we have David calling from California. He's got a question regarding turning the other cheek.
0: Hi, David. Welcome.
13: Hi. Thank you for accepting my question. The Bible talks about turning the other cheek. And so as a Christian, does that mean that we don't have a right to defend ourselves from physical harm or sexual harm?
0: Okay. First of all, no, it doesn't mean that we need to just, go with whatever comes our way. That specific command has to do with interpersonal relationships, meaning one with another. There are other laws that we find in the Old Testament, for example, an eye for an eye and a tooth for a tooth. That represents justice, and those are the laws that were to govern the nation. So those are the civil laws that govern the nation. And there's nothing wrong in a government holding criminals accountable for their bad behavior. And there's nothing wrong in us reporting a criminal who is doing something wrong and hurting somebody else. It's perfectly fine for us to say, you know what, this person is a problem. Matter of fact, we should do that, when we can. But when it says turn the other cheek, it's talking about holding resentment and anger towards another person, especially if that person recognizes that they've hurt you and they've asked for forgiveness. You need to let it go. You need to try and forgive it. You say, Lord, help me to forgive. Sometimes, yeah, we might have to keep quiet if somebody says something and just say, you know, I'm not even going to cause a fuss. I'm not going to stir it up. But that doesn't mean that we need to place ourselves in danger. Jesus said, if you're persecuting one city, flee to the other. So there's nothing wrong in doing what you have to do to protect yourself. And if you know of other people that are being abused or hurt or in a dangerous situation, I think the first thing we want to do is help them get out of that situation. So the Bible is not endorsing somebody to suffer, especially if they're suffering physical abuse or, you know, serious emotional abuse. You can separate yourself from that situation. You're not violating that commandment that says turn the other cheek. Does that help, David?
13: Yes. Thank you very much, Pastor.
0: All right. Thanks for your call. Who do we have next?
1: We have Glenn in Ohio. He's got a question in regard to one of the prophecies in Zechariah.
0: Hi, Glenn. Welcome.
14: Good evening. Thank you for taking my call.
0: Yeah.
14: Yeah, my question concerns prophecies in Zechariah chapter 5 and chapter 6. In chapter 5, Zechariah said he saw a flying scroll.
0: Yes.
14: And then it goes on and gives dimensions and descriptions, but it talks about three women sitting in the lead-lined ephah. Mm-hmm. And it doesn't make much sense. I've heard people stumble over that, what the women stand for. But if you vowel point the word Isha in Hebrew and make it say Asha, we now have fire instead of women in those lead-lined ephahs. And it's a perfect description of the Scud missile and the F-4 Tomcat fighter, the F-4 Phantom. And I just wonder, and then the other one is Zechariah chapter 6, 1, starting in verse 1, a perfect description of the attack on the Twin Towers.
0: Okay.
14: And I never hear people talk about those things. But is it possible that these things are prophecies fulfilled in the current events?
0: Well, yes, I think there are prophecies. If you read through Zechariah, there are very descriptive prophecies relating to certain acts of judgment, and they culminate near the judgment of the end. Now, could they refer to more than what the symbol might mention? Perhaps, you know, they are different ideas or suggestions, but if we're going to let the Bible interpret itself, then we need to ask ourselves, well, in Bible prophecy, what does a woman represent? Or in Bible prophecy, what do these horses, a red horse and a black horse, as you read, what do they represent? Now, much of the imagery that you find here in Zechariah is actually used by John in the writing of the book of Revelation. In Revelation, when he opens up the seals, there is this white horse that he's seen galloping, and then a red horse, then a pale horse, and then a black horse. And it represents different time periods of Christian history, different things that were taking place. A woman, of course, in the Bible represents a church. So we first and foremost need to look at those symbols and see how do they fit into what's happening in our world. Also, we need to recognize that Zechariah is not only talking about things, you know, in 2024, but he's referring to things that have occurred throughout history, especially as we get closer and closer to the end, closer to our time. So I'm a little reluctant to just say, well, this specific symbol here represents this specific event in history, unless there is a lot of different passages of scripture that make that very clear. Was the Twin Tower attack significant? I think it was. And here's why, in just a nutshell. It's interesting that Islam is mentioned in the book of Revelation. You actually have the fifth and the sixth trumpet describes the rise of Islam during the time of Muhammad and then during the time of the Ottoman Turks. And it seems there's quite a bit of very description of this power rising up. And I think it is interesting. You read a little bit of Daniel chapter 11. Some suggest that maybe at the end of chapter 11, the king of the south might have some reference to some of the Islamic nations. I mean, some of that's still in the future. So we're going to have to wait and see how all of these come together. But to take it too far literal, I think we need to be careful. We don't want to get confused and go down the wrong path. There are a broader prophetic application for these different aspects. And Zechariah is a very detailed prophecy, so we don't have time to get into all the details of it, but great question.
1: We'll go to Lynn over in Arizona. She's got a question regarding Daniel chapter 8.
0: Hi, Lynn. Welcome to the program.
15: Hey, Pastor John Ross.
0: Yeah.
15: Yeah, my name is Lynn Moore in Phoenix. I'm a member of the Camelback Church.
0: Okay,
15: Pastor
0: great.
15: Pastor John's church.
0: Yeah.
15: Yeah. I've just got a quick question. In Daniel chapter 8, why was the goat facing westward, eastward, and southward? And what was Shushim? Why was he facing Shushim? Why is that, Pastor?
0: Okay. Yeah, let me talk about that. I'm glad you noticed that. Sometimes people miss those little minutiae of prophecy. For those who are listening, Daniel chapter 8 describes powers using animals. For example, a ram is first described in Daniel chapter 8 that has two horns, the one higher than the other. That represents the kingdom of Medo-Persia. And then there is a goat that is seen. And the goat rises up towards the east and towards the south and towards the north, meaning that this power, Greece, would come from the west, which it did in relationship to Persia. So the reason when it talks about not touching the earth and it's coming from the west, Greece under Alexander the Great came up from the west. Persia sort of Iran, the Middle East, the Mediterranean area, Mesopotamia. And so that's why the goat came from the west, moving to the east, whereas Persia rose up from the east and moved to the west. Good question. Thank you. Who do we have next?
1: We have Robert calling from Washington. Robert, you got a question regarding the sealed book of Isaiah?
16: Hi, Pastor Rob.
0: Hello.
16: Good to hear from you again.
0: Yeah, thanks for calling.
16: You're welcome. I know I've got a short time. Isaiah 29, I believe it's verse 11, talks about a sealed book, and sometimes the denomination wants to claim that as their book that was invented by a man a while ago. But then I wonder, you know, I thought, well, maybe it's Daniel because Daniel is a sealed book in the Bible. But then verse 4 talks about it being from the voice of a medium or something, it says. So I'm guessing it's not Daniel. So what is the sealed book?
0: So this is a prophecy that Isaiah is making, and he's referring to the people, this would be the people of Israel, who did not receive the words of the prophecy. It was to them a sealed book, not meaning that the book per se was sealed, but the prophetic message was sealed. Because if you read a little earlier, verse 9, it says, pause and wonder. This is Isaiah 29, verse 9. Blind yourselves and be blind, for they are drunk, but not with wine. They stagger, but not with intoxicating drink. The Lord has poured out on you the spirit of deep sleep, and has closed your eyes, namely the prophets, and has covered your heads, namely the seers. So at the time, because of a rejection of doing right, rejecting God's commandments, the people didn't understand the prophecies. Isaiah is prophesying. He was about 150 years, well, about a little less, maybe 100 years before the Babylonian captivity. And judgment is coming upon Jerusalem. And the people seemed oblivious to that. They seemed to be walking around as one who is blind or those who are intoxicated. And Isaiah is saying, judgment is coming. And then Jeremiah is the next prophet who was actually there when Jerusalem was conquered by Nebuchadnezzar. He was also warning the people, but it seemed to be a sealed book. The prophecy just, they didn't receive it because they had rejected. They had rejected doing the will of God. All right, maybe time for one more.
1: We have Chelsea. She's got a question in Florida regarding hellfire.
0: Hi, Chelsea. Welcome to the program.
17: Hi, how are you both?
0: Good, thank you.
17: Yeah, so my question basically is about Revelation 20, verse 10. Right now I'm studying with a group of friends who kind of grew up believing that hellfire is an actual eternal burning place. But we're studying and also, you know, using Amazing Facts Study Guide, which has been really helpful. But when we got to Revelation 20, verse 10, I actually got a little stumped on it too, because the last part of the verse says, basically saying the devil, the beast, and the false prophet shall be tormented day and night forever and ever. So they're thinking, because this is, you know, in the Bible, that is taken literally to mean that they're actually tormented forever. Like,
0: let me say something about that. That's a good question. You know, there are some passages, especially in the book of Revelation, where it talks about forever. Now, we need to read forever in its context. In the Bible, the word forever is used as long as life shall last. It does not mean eternal. Not always. Depends on the context. So in this context, it's speaking about the devil and his angels are cast into the lake of fire. They are tormented forever, meaning as long as they live. Now, it doesn't mean they're going to live eternally. They're not going to live forever, but their torment will last as long as their life lasts. Why do we know that? Because after the fire does its work, it says they'll be turned to ashes. And then God creates a new earth wherein dwells righteousness. So they're not going to burn forever. But it does appear from the verse that the devil and the wicked will at least suffer a day and a night, because it says their torment will be day and night forever, meaning until they die. So the punishment will at least extend a day and a night, maybe more. We don't know. The Bible doesn't say everyone at the end will be rewarded according to or judged according to their deeds. And the devil, he bears the responsibility for all the sin that we see in the world ultimately. So he will be judged accordingly. So the phrase forever doesn't always mean eternal. It means as long as life lasts.
1: Or consumed.
0: Until all gone. Until there's nothing left.
1: Yeah, it's like a forever fireplace. But when the wood's gone, it's gone.
0: It's gone. Doesn't burn anymore, right? It's accomplished its purpose. Well, friends, we want to thank you again for calling. Those who have called in, I'm looking at the clock. We probably don't have time for another call. But as we mentioned before, this is a weekly international interactive Bible study. And we would welcome you to come and give us a call next week if we didn't get to you this week. Also want to remind you, if you haven't visited the Amazing Facts website recently, take a look, just amazingfacts.org or .com. 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So don't go away too far. 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
0: Hello, friends, and welcome back. We just got about 2 minutes, 2.5 minutes. We're going to take some of your email questions. And Pastor Eldon, how do people get their questions emailed to us? What's their email address?
1: Well, they can email us at balquestions@amazingfacts.org.
0: We made it as easy as we could, right?
1: BALquestions.org.
0: And who do we have?
1: Well, first question is, Matthew chapter 15, 17 to 20 seems to imply that all meat is good to eat because what goes in the mouth doesn't defile. Can you explain why it does not mean that?
0: Well, here is a story, just to give you a little bit of a background. The religious leaders and the Pharisees were accusing or condemning the disciples because they were eating with hands that had not been washed. So the issue in question wasn't about what is, you know, clean or unclean foods. The issue was eating food with unwashed hands. They were traveling, they grabbed something and they ate it, and they were making a big deal about it. They said this was a sin, and Jesus is saying, listen, it's not what goes in, and he's not talking about what you eat. He's talking about eating with unwashed hands. He says it's not that that's important, it's what comes out of the heart. All right. So here is not a statement just turning over and saying, well, you can eat anything you want. You're not going to be sick. Remember, the health principles are there because God wants us to be healthy. It's the prime purpose.
1: Rosalind from Anguilla has a very good question. She asks, will God answer prayers if I don't pay tithe?
0: Will God answer prayers if you don't pay tithe? Well, you know, the Bible does give a blessing, especially a financial blessing for those who are faithful in trusting God and giving and returning one-tenth. That is the tithe. It's one-tenth. And, you know, I know so many stories of people who, you know, stepped out in faith and said, I'm going to trust the Lord. I'm going to pay a tithe. And God blessed them. Not That's always right. financially, but there was a blessing, whether it was health or whether it was relationships. And so, yes, if we want God's blessing and we want him to answer those prayers, well, let's be faithful. If the Holy Spirit is convicting us of something that we need to change, we need to make the change.
1: Here's a quick one here. Why doesn't God ask the shoes to be removed when he encountered Abraham and Balaam like he did with Joshua and Moses?
0: Yeah, that's a good question. You know, it seems that back in Bible times, to remove your shoes was an act of reverence. You were standing on holy ground. And when God appeared to Moses, he said, take the sandals off your feet. Part of the reason why that was said was that because God was identifying who he was to Moses. So there'd be no doubt that this is a divine being. This is God communicating with him. Same thing when God said to Joshua, take the sandals off your feet. He was identifying who he was. And so taking the sandals off the feet, when God asked for it, he was identifying who he is as a person. Well, friends, that is it for this week's edition of Bible Answers Live. We are so glad that you joined us. We look forward next week when we'll be back to answer more of your Bible questions. God bless.
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19: After being separated from his regiment after the Battle of Le Cateau in France on August the 26th, 1914, Irishman Patrick Fowler hid in a closet in the home of a French woman. But when German troops moved into the house, Fowler found himself in the closet with the enemy in the same room. He spent much of World War I in an armoire. In Psalm 17:8, David wrote, "Keep me as the apple of your eye, hide me under the shadow of your wings." You have a place of safety, a refuge, and that's God who invites you to go to him with your concerns and your fears. You're caught in a spiritual battle. An enemy wants to undermine your faith in God and separate you from him. This world is full of the devil's work to drive people to not trust God. Hide yourself by faith in God and know that he keeps you safe, close to his heart. John Bradshaw, It Is Written.

The current popular swing to greater sexual freedom among young people has raised a storm of controversy. Some great church groups agree with the youth that there are no absolute laws. Some assert that the Ten Commandments no longer apply. I'll be back in a moment to talk about the law that was abolished.

Hello, this is Joe Cruz on the Amazing Facts broadcast, facts which affect you. You know, proponents of this growing secular humanist movement are attempting to change the social fabric of our times with their radical new labels for old sins. The most amazing thing is that many theological leaders are beginning to approve this liberal permissiveness. For a long time, there's been a gradual slackening of support for the Ten Commandments, even in religious circles. This obsession for more freedom has led to a denial of any absolute standard of right or wrong. To support the extreme liberalism of such a position, many are suggesting that the Ten Commandments were abolished at the time Jesus died on the cross. Texts are being cited in support of this strange doctrinal departure from the faith. Today we're going to examine some of those texts and show how unreasonable is this current interpretation. Now, many people say, well, the law of Moses was nailed to the cross, and that included the Ten Commandment law, so we don't want anything else to do with it. Well, now, friends, it's true that some ordinances came to an end at the cross. But let's be careful to identify these ordinances correctly. Were the Ten Commandments nailed there, and did they cease to operate at the time Jesus died? Now, let's look at a text in Ephesians 2:15. Having abolished in his flesh the enmity, even the law of commandments contained in ordinances, for to make in himself of twain one new man, so making peace. Now this does say that a law of commandments containing ordinances was nailed to the cross. It apparently was abolished, it says here, through Christ. But what commandments were those? Let's read on now in another text, Colossians 2, verse 14, blotting out the handwriting of ordinances that was against us, which was contrary to us, and took it out of the way, nailing it to his cross. Now notice, friends, which law is being dealt with here. It says that one was blotted out. It was apparently a law that was against us, contrary to the Christian path. Paul goes on in the next two verses to explain which law he's talking about and which ordinances are meant. He says, let no man therefore judge you in meat or in drink or in respect of an holy day or of the new moon or of the Sabbath days, which are a shadow of things to come, but the body is of Christ. Now here he spells it out for us. He says the laws which he's talking about and the ordinances involved here are the ones having to do with meats and drinks and new moons and things which are a shadow of things to come. Now, friends, there's absolutely nothing in the Ten Commandment law at all that's a shadow. It's all plain, solid commandments intended for all the world. In fact, it's the foundation of God's government. Somebody says, well, what about the Sabbath days mentioned here? Does that refer to the seventh-day Sabbath? Is it shadowy, friends? Let me ask you, is it shadowy? Is it something that was

Memorial of Blowing of Trumpets and Holy Convocation. Now, friends, this festival came on a certain set date every year, and it was called a yearly Sabbath. It was a shadow or type of the coming of Christ as a Savior. In verses 27 and 32 and 34, other yearly Sabbaths are brought to view in which people were to rest also. And then finally, in verses 37 and 38, it sums them all up, these yearly festivals or ceremonial Sabbaths, in these words: "These are the feast of the Lord, which ye shall proclaim to be holy convocations, to offer an offering made by fire unto the Lord, everything upon his day, beside the Sabbath of the Lord." Now there it is, friends. Notice how the yearly shadowy Sabbaths are clearly separated from and distinguished from the seventh-day Sabbath of the Lord. They were included in the ceremonial law of Moses, but the Sabbath of the Lord was in the heart of the moral Ten Commandment law. Now, there is great confusion unless these two codes of law are recognized and kept separate. Remember that man had the least to do with the Ten Commandments and with any other part of the Bible. God spoke that law directly to the people, and they heard it with their ears. Deuteronomy 4:12, "And the Lord spoke unto them out of the midst of the fire. Ye heard the voice of the words, but saw no similitude. Only ye heard a voice, and he declared unto you his covenant, which he commanded you to perform, even 10 commandments, and he wrote them upon 2 tables of stone." Now God spoke the law first, and then he wrote it with his own fingers on tables of stone. Then Moses was commanded to put those tablets inside the Ark of the Testament. Now let's think of the law of the ordinances for a moment. They were rules which concerned the sacrificial offering, circumcision, and then those typical feasts pointing forward to Christ. God did not speak these things directly to the people. He gave them to Moses to deliver the people. God did not write them at all. Moses wrote them. They were not written or graven on stones, but written in a book. And the book was not placed inside the ark, but in the outside of it, in pockets. Notice the text in Deuteronomy 31:24. "And it came to pass, when Moses had made an end of writing the words of this law in a book until they were finished, that Moses commanded the Levites, which bear the ark of the covenant of the Lord, saying, Take this book of the law, and put it in the side of the ark of the covenant of the Lord your God, that it may be there for a witness against thee." And again, Psalms 111:7, "The law of God is eternal." But these ordinances, friends, were blotted out and abolished. They had nothing to do with the Ten Commandments. They were dealing only with the typical ceremonial, shadowy ordinances. Now, perhaps the greatest distinction could be made by asking a few questions. The day before Jesus died, a man who was guilty of sin was under obligation to bring a sin offering as an expression of faith that God would accept him and forgive him. It was a sin for that man to refuse to show his faith in this way. But was it a sin for that man to refuse to bring an offering the day following Jesus' death? You say no, because the blood of Jesus had been shed now, and no one needed to kill any sacrifice again because Christ had come. Now let me ask you this. Was it a sin to steal the day before Jesus died? Of course it was. And it was a sin to steal the day after he died as well. It was just as wrong to break any one of those Ten Commandments the next day as it was the day before he died. Thus, we have to admit that the two laws were different. They were not on an equal basis after Jesus died. The ceremonial law came to an end right there. The sacrifices no longer continued beyond the cross. They were nailed to it. Those things were contrary to the Christian because they were only pointing forward to Christ, and when Christ came, type met antitype, the shadow met the substance, and it was no longer necessary to bring sacrifices. In fact, if they had brought sacrifices, they would have been denying that Jesus was the true Lamb. So let's recognize then, friends, that we're dealing with two laws, one of a ceremonial, temporary nature that existed until the cross, and the other one, the Ten Commandment law of God, which is eternal and which continues and which applies to all men at all times and generations. This is not, of course, some strange teaching by any means, because I have before me now the Book of Common Prayer to the Church of England, and under the Articles of Religion 1, I read these words:
Although the law given from God by Moses as touching ceremonies and rites do not bind Christian men, yet notwithstanding,

0: No Christian man whatsoever is free from the obedience of the commandments which are called moral. Now here you see the two distinct codes of law, the ceremonies and the moral Ten Commandments. This agrees perfectly with what John Wesley said about the two laws in his book, Sermons on Several Occasions, Volume 1. He says this, quote, "The ritual or ceremonial law delivered by Moses to the children of Israel, containing all the injunctions and ordinances which related to the old sacrifices, our Lord indeed come to destroy, to dissolve and utterly abolish. But the moral law contained in the Ten Commandments and enforced by the prophets, Christ did not take away. It was not the design of his coming to revoke any part of this." And then the great reformer Martin Luther subscribed to that same doctrine. In his shorter catechism, we read this question, "Are we under obligation to keep the ceremonial law of the Jews?" Answer, no. The ordinances which it enjoined were only types and shadows of Christ and were fulfilled by his death. This distinction between the Jew and Gentile was now removed. The ceremonial law was abolished. Question, are we under obligation to keep the moral law? Answer, yes, because it is founded on the nature of God and cannot be changed. It is of universal application, which was impossible with respect to the ceremonial laws. Christ demands obedience to this law. End of quotation. Well, that's pretty straight and strong, friends, but now maybe we should have a statement from the noted world evangelist Billy Graham. This is taken from his My Answer column in the newspaper. Here's the question. Some people I know tell me that the Ten Commandments are part of the law and do not apply to us today. They say that as Christians, we're free from the law. Is that right? And here's the answer that Billy Graham gave in his newspaper column. He said, no, it is not right. And I hope you'll not be misled by these false opinions. It is very important to understand what the New Testament means when it says that Christians are free from the law. It certainly does not mean that they're free from the obligations of the moral law of God and are at liberty to sin. You see, the word law is used by the New Testament writers in two senses. Sometimes it refers to the ceremonial law of the Old Testament. This ceremonial law was of a passing character and was done away when Christ came. From this law, Christians are indeed free. But the New Testament also speaks of the moral law, which is of a permanent, unchanging character and is summarized in the Ten Commandments. This law sets forth God's demands on human life and man's duty to God and his neighbor. That it definitely applies to the Christian is made clear in Romans 13. And friends, with that statement of Billy Graham, I heartily concur. And so, with that, we're going to also let the case rest today. The law of God has not been abolished, friends. We've had the testimony here of John Wesley. We've had the testimony of Martin Luther. We've had the testimony of Billy Graham. And, of course, the Bible itself speaks very clearly about these two laws. The Ten Commandments are just as strong and binding today on the world as they were when God wrote them. In spite of the fact that many theologians are not in agreement and many college and university young people don't want to accept it, the Word of God speaks out loud and clear on this subject.
1: 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Did today's topic pique your curiosity? Would you like more information on what the Bible says about God's expectations of your worship? The Bible says that in the end times, the devil may deceive even the very elect. Will that include you? 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Until next time, remember this amazing fact. Jesus loves you. He is the way, the truth, and the life that will set you free.

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0: God's handiwork of creation is displayed throughout the earth in the natural beauty that we enjoy. One area, rich in breathtaking views of magnificent splendor, is the state of Alaska. Stay tuned.
1: There's just so much to see in Alaska because the biology does not cover up the geology.
0: This is Science, Scripture, and Salvation, a Creation Radio Journal. I'm Chris O'Brien with the Institute for Creation Research. Alyeska is the popular native term for Alaska, and it means the Great Land. Alaska truly is a great land, stretching over 500,000 square miles, with a coastline extending to over 6,500 miles. With its abundant wildlife, beautiful trees, and glacier-filled bays, Alaska is a nature lover's paradise. However, the average visitor to the state may not realize that this great land is a geological gem and a massive testimony to Noah's flood. How is that possible? Come with us for the next 15 minutes for part one of a two-part special exploring the last frontier, the land of the midnight sun, the Great Land, Alaska. This week, we'll focus on the geology of America's 49th state, and we'll learn about Alaska's unique plant life. Next week, we'll discuss Alaska's fascinating wildlife. ICR geologist Dr. Steve Austin says, although many visitors enjoy the usual tourist attractions in Alaska, there's a magnificence to the place that most people do not experience.
1: Well, there's more to Alaska than just a cruise ship, and there's more to Alaska than just renting a car in Anchorage and driving around on a few roads, which they hardly have in Alaska. And there's more to geology than the pipeline that goes to the North Slope where they have all the oil wells. And there's more to geology of Alaska than just the placer gold mining. And there's more to geology of Alaska than just watching out for bears, grizzly bears and things. So Alaska is an amazing place. What I discovered is that Alaska needs to be experienced directly, and you can't do it by car or cruise ship. You need to have basically a bush pilot take you around to Alaska. And there's more planes in Alaska than there are cars, and so I went flight seeing, essentially, in Alaska. Not sightseeing, flight seeing.
0: Of course, it comes as no surprise that, as a geologist, Dr. Austin is mostly fascinated with the mountains of the last frontier.
1: I've seen some of the most incredible geology I think I've ever seen, and I've been around the world looking at geology, but Alaskan geology is the primo geology. Now, in California, we look up at the Sierra Nevada mountains and we see the tree line at 9,000 feet elevation. And then we look up and we see Mount Whitney, 14,494 feet. And so we see exposed geology very well in high mountains. But in Alaska, tree line is at 1,000 feet elevation. And we have 18,000 foot mountains in Alaska, right? So we can see enormous amount of geology. And because of the polar climate and tree line being so low, there's just so much to see in Alaska because the biology does not cover up the geology. And so we see exposures three or four times the thickness that's visible in Grand Canyon.
0: But what's really amazing about this great land is how it formed.
1: One other thing about Alaska that makes it extremely interesting to a geologist is it's the head-on collision between the Pacific Plate and the North American Plate. Now, during Noah's flood, there was a great shifting of the ocean floor, and it shifted toward North America directly into Alaska. And this plate shift that occurred created a head-on collision in Alaska. Now, those of us who are geologists in the western United States, like in California, Oregon, and Washington, we're accustomed to seeing the mountains that are formed by an oblique collision, a kind of a sideways collision.

0: it looks like pieces of the Pacific Plate, when they collided, most of it was subducted. It was shoved down into the Earth. But parts of it didn't subduct, and so they collided and rose. And so the rising and the colliding, so the under-thrusting, essentially, of the Pacific Plate underneath Alaska dislodged pieces that actually rose into forming mountains.
1: Therefore, if there had been no worldwide flood back in Noah's day, there would be no Alaska today.
0: The major part of Alaska is pieces of bumper of the Pacific Plate that collided with North America. And Alaska wouldn't be there if it wasn't for the collision. It would have been ocean floor. It would have stayed ocean floor. Because of the collision, it made Alaska. The collision made Alaska. So that is fascinating. And the national parks like Wrangell-St. Elias National Park and Denali, okay, with Mount McKinley, those national parks are there. And they are places that are a premier geologically. And so I found it very important to go there.
1: So far, we've learned some amazing things about the geology of Alaska. But as retired ICR biologist Dr. Ken Cumming tells us, the plant biology of the Great Land has a lot to offer as well. He tells us about the flora of this Arctic environment and explains that most of the trees are not the broadleaf deciduous kind, but rather are evergreens.
2: We call that kind of a forest a boreal forest, or another term for it is taiga, T-A-I-G-A. Plants that are associated in that kind of forest are mainly spruce, and so they are needle plants, not broadleaf plants. So when we talk about what's occurring in Alaska, we see banding. Toward the north, there is the tundra or even the ice fields. Then moving down into these low growth forms of tundra plants, which are extensive, and their limitation is mainly by temperature and the permafrost. And then we move into the boreal forest, which has a capacity for developing even though there are extremes in temperature and moisture.
1: But just how do these trees survive the frigid winter months in Alaska? Dr. Cumming says the very way they're designed makes them suited for the colder northern regions.
2: The plants themselves are well adapted toward these harsh winters and cold climates by the needles rather than the broadleaf leaves. The needles are such that they are always being formed and to some degree being dropped. So whereas the broadleaf plants typically will drop by this process of cleavage of the leaves from the stems, the needles also will drop but extended over a long period of time. The needles themselves are embedded in, have a lot of resin in them, so that they're very resistant to the freezing component of the normal broadleaf. As a result, we have the capacity for these needles to withstand the long seasons, the long, cold, dark winters of the north. In addition, they have the capacity to adapt to this unusual kind of ground cover where you have lots of ice, lots of cold temperatures, and poor soils. That means that they can exist in an acidic environment.
1: The cellular structure of plants is another design feature which ensures their survival through the frozen winter months.
2: Most plants have a cell wall around them, so they have a capacity to sort of pack in their nutrients and their naturally occurring antifreeze materials to keep their protoplasm in a state that's protected during the harsh times and during the low moisture and low temperature periods of time. These conditions are such that plants have the capacity, at least some of them, have the capacity to withstand these unusual extremes in moisture, and moisture in the sense of wet times versus drought times, and temperatures, modest temperatures down to low temperatures. So they do it by building into the surroundings there these resins and the antifreeze kind of molecules that protect them from developing ice crystals. So they just go into a dormancy during these periods. And as long as the crystals don't break up their

0: life molecules, their DNA and RNA, then they can withstand these kind of temperatures in order to be restored.
1: Still, other types of plants survive the bitter cold of winter by different means.
0: Typically, the flowering plants are annuals, so they will produce their seeds in a very short space of time. They'll blossom, produce the seeds, and drop them, and they'll be ready for the next summer period. On the other hand, the mosses and the different kinds of ground plants that are typical of sphagnum bogs, they are long-lasting. They're perennials, and they'll withstand it by the antifreeze capacity for building in resistance to the freezing activity. They have shallow depth roots, so they don't have to be bothered by the ice pack underneath the ground.
1: It's amazing to think about the incredible ability of Alaskan plant life to survive long, cold winters. And it's fascinating to realize that the Great Land would not even exist if it weren't for Noah's flood. But even more important than knowing about Alaska's biology and its geologic testament to the flood is realizing what's going to happen to the world in the time yet to come. Dr. Austin explains that God will once again judge the world because of its wickedness, but this time it will be very different from the first time.
2: 2 Peter chapter 3 tells us the world that then was being deluged with water perished, and it tells us about the world before the flood. And Alaska is definitely a picture of the world before the flood and the great upheaval that's occurred since the flood. And then 2 Peter chapter 3 also contains the fire. It's a fire next time. The heavens and earth are reserved for fire for the day of judgment. And God is going to purify the world and make a new heaven and new earth in which righteousness dwells. And he's asking that all men come to repentance. That's right here in that passage in 2 Peter 3. He wants men to respond and women to respond to him to understand the important things that have happened in the past and this important event in the future, the coming of the Lord Jesus to earth and the creation of a new heavens and a new earth in which righteousness dwells. He wants us to keep those things in our mind.
1: As our program comes to a close, we hope that you've been encouraged. It's our desire at ICR to show that the Bible can be trusted, both historically and scientifically, and to give facts that will build your faith. As Christians, we need to understand the scientific basis for our beliefs. We pray that this program will aid you in your discovery of science and the Bible. You know, most people aren't aware that today there are thousands of scientists that are convinced of the truth of biblical creation and not evolution. Our non-denominational ministry aims to restore and strengthen the Genesis foundations of the Christian faith. 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Science, Scripture, and Salvation, a Creation Radio Journal, is a production of ICR. 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

After being separated from his regiment after the Battle of Le Cateau in France on August the 26th, 1914, Irishman Patrick Fowler hid in a closet in the home of a French woman. But when German troops moved into the house, Fowler found himself in the closet with the enemy in the same room. He spent much of World War I in an armoire. In Psalm 17:8, David wrote, "Keep me as the apple of your eye, hide me under the shadow of your wings." You have a place of safety, a refuge, and that's God, who invites you to go to Him with your concerns and your fears. You're caught in a spiritual battle. An enemy wants to undermine your faith in God and separate you from Him. This world is full of the devil's work to drive people to not trust God. Hide yourself by faith in God and know that He keeps you safe, close to His heart. John Bradshaw, It Is Written.

0: 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I'm your HeartWise host, Charles Mills. I did not sign up for this. Those unspoken words are more than likely on the lips of many people who have found themselves playing the role of caregiver in the saga of their lives. And as with all unwelcomed and unplanned duties, these people must deal with everything from anger to burnout. Our guest today offers both help and hope in her book entitled Caregiving, A Privilege, Not a Prison. And I'm happy to have her with us. June Hunt is an author, counselor, and someone who knows firsthand of what she writes. She has graced our show before. June, let's begin with the basics, just as you do in your book. How do I know if I'm a caregiver, or at least acting in that capacity?
1: Well, obviously, if someone needs assistance, needs care, needs something beyond what they can do for themselves, there are times when a person can be hit by another car, there can be times when age is an issue. There are times when there's a disability and there needs to be someone giving assistance. Mm-hmm. And so you're giving care in a way that needs to be with the right heart and certainly the right spirit.
0: Well, let me ask you this question. I mean, a lot of people need care, but they really don't need care. They just want care. They want someone to take care of them. Is that a legitimate reason for a caregiver to get up in the morning and take care of a person who simply just wants it but doesn't need it?
1: That's a fascinating question. The problem with that is you can cause somebody to be dependent, needlessly dependent on you, when that is not wise. And let me give an example. My Uncle Pat, he outlived two wives, and my mother thought it'd be a wonderful idea for Uncle Pat to come live with us. And I never will forget, there was a point at which my mother had been cutting his food, and she just loved doing things for people. Uh-huh. And then later, she said, June, I made a major mistake. I should have let Pat do for himself what he could do for himself, instead of me overdoing for him, because he really didn't need that initially. Mm-hmm. And yet I have found that he has become much more dependent on me at times when I know it would be better for him not to be as dependent. She said, but I caused that situation, and I realize that this is a major point. By the way, that is one of the major points that we have when we're looking at what are do's and don'ts.
0: Right,
1: or
0: exactly.
1: What are things that we all need to understand if you're caring for someone? And that would be, let the person you're caring for do as much as they can for themselves for as long as they can.
0: And that's an important thing, because I wanted to make sure that our listeners understood that, because caregiving does not mean doing instead of. It means doing when they can't do. Am I on the right track?
1: Absolutely.
0: Okay.
1: Right. In fact, you've hit a major point that the Bible even talks about, and it's in the book of Galatians, a fascinating passage. It follows a wonderful admonition, a wonderful instruction for us, and we like this one. Bear one another's burdens, and in this way you fulfill the law of Christ. So here we see, bear one another's burdens. Well, doesn't that sound like we should all be doing all these things for people? Three verses later, it says, each one should carry his own load. And you think, well, wait a minute. I thought you're supposed to bear one another's burdens. And then, does it mean that the Bible is totally inconsistent? No. They're two different words. A burden is something that one cannot carry by himself or herself. The load is something that each one easily can carry. So the admonition for us, the instruction for us from the Bible is, let others carry what they rightfully should carry. Because if you instead get people used to being dependent right. on you, you're taking away the responsibility that they need to have for themselves.
0: Okay. I wanted to make sure that we had a clear understanding of what the caregiver is supposed

0: stressed out and make sure that the person receiving the care, do you realize how much I'm doing for you? Well, now these kinds of things are guilt-producing. They're really not healthy. And that's why we're saying unhealthy caregiving, especially Martyr Martha.
1: Yes.
0: Oh, I am so burdened. And you wouldn't believe what I'm giving up for you. You know, it's just an attitude that is not what Christ had. Healthy caregiving is dependable, and it's planned and scheduled. And in a way, what we need to feel is honored to be called by God to be a caregiver. The Bible actually says it's more blessed to give than receive. That when we do this with the right heart, the right motive, we literally are blessed. I'm talking about it becomes a tremendous blessing when we realize we are being the hands and feet of Jesus.
1: All right. We're talking with June Hunt. She is the author of Caregiving, A Privilege, Not a Prison, which brings us to the next section here that I want to discuss with you. Caregiving is hard work in many cases. It is confining work. It changes your life. When we start feeling like you just said, look what I'm doing for you. Look at all I'm giving up for you. We're moving over into that prison of caregiving, and you say that's not a good idea. How in the world do we reroute ourselves where we look at caregiving, like you said, a blessing from God as opposed to a prison that is confining us?
0: I appreciate that question because many years ago, I was a youth director. I was young. I was right out of college, and one of the most wonderful directors that I had, had 600 in the junior high division alone, and I'm still alive to tell about it. It was phenomenal as an experience. But one of my directors, he was an employee of the Billy Graham Association, and we saw his wife begin to be more and more disabled. She ended up literally not being able to walk down the hallway without being dizzy and or losing muscle control. And she was bedridden. And I never will forget, a number of years later, I called him and I said, Jimmy, could you talk to me? What was it like for you to have such a burden, to care for Harla with such a burden? He said, oh, June, no. It was not a burden. It was a blessing.
1: Wow.
0: And I thought, you know, he described, and I thought, I've not heard that. I thought, what a wonderful way to think. Mm-hmm. Now, Charles, let me go a few years beyond that. Now my mother has a terminal illness, and it's very clear she has 1 year to live. And I start doing for her. I do this. I do that. And it was a privilege for me to care for her. And then one night on a Saturday, she was uncharacteristically, all I can say is fidgety. It's like she couldn't, she just would kept moving and all this. And we had a nurse there at the house, and yet she just kept, you know, not being still. And I thought, this is so unusual. So I had responsibilities the next day, and I was driving by the home, if you will, more like the cutoff where it would be. And I call, how's mom doing? Oh, she is fine. Oh, Mrs. Hunt. And all of a sudden I think, oh my goodness, what's happened? So I immediately make this fast turn, barely making the cutoff. And all of a sudden I'm in her room, and she is again just fidgeting. And she had not slept for 3 days. Oh. I don't understand if it was what was happening to her, but it was not characteristic. And so I got in bed with her, fully clothed, kicked off my shoes, and started singing to her. She loved In the Garden. I come to the garden alone while the dew is still on the roses. And he walks with me and he talks with me. And he tells me I am his own. And I just sang, and she was just perfectly still. And I thought, oh, she's not fidgeting. I sang from midnight to literally, it was 5 in the morning.

0: And then what had occurred is she put her head on my right shoulder. I had my arm around her, and I thought, this is so precious. She was looking up at me with doe-like eyes. It's like, this is so precious. I wouldn't take this memory for anything in the world. And she was as still, and finally, and she had not been able to speak for a number of weeks. Now she was mouthing the words of what a friend we have in Jesus. She was mouthing the words of amazing grace. And I would sometimes just start singing the same song again. I kept thinking, Lord, bring to my mind. I even do 5'2", eyes of blue. Oh, what those 5 feet can do. The point is, and she'd smile. But the music calmed her. She was not a burden. She was a blessing. It was not a prison. It was a privilege to serve her.
1: Because, June Hunt, you were looking for connections with the person you were giving care to. I think that's the message I hear you saying. Am I right?
0: Yes, yes. It was easy to see this is what she needed. She needed human touch. She needed a voice. Somehow, I think the music did transcend whatever was causing that continual movement. And she fell asleep on my shoulder, and I thought, I'm not going to move. She's not been asleep for 3 days. And so there was a point at which it was time for me to get to our ministry, Hope for the Heart. It was like around 8 o'clock that I slipped out, and I was able to kiss her on the forehead, and then I left. But there are times when you don't even know what to do, and you pray, God, help me. Help me know what to do in this situation. But if we could just realize, from my standpoint, I have no idea what she went through when I was born, and the months and years as I grew, the times when I had no idea she was giving care to me. What a privilege then to give care to her. It was not a burden. It was a blessing.
1: That's how to turn prisons into paradise, by finding the reason for that, for your being there, and for the needs of those people. You can change that prison into a paradise. We'll take a short break, and when we come back, more with June Hunt. She is the author of Caregiving, A Privilege, Not a Prison, and we'll learn a little bit more about how to do this right and some of the pitfalls that we might find along the way as we give care to someone on our return. So everybody stay right where you are.
2: I'm Dr. James Markham with your biblical prescription for life. A patient recently asked me, my dad had an unexpected heart attack at age 42 and died suddenly. What can I do to lower the risk? Well, the biblical prescription for life is found in Matthew 11:28. Come unto me, all ye that labor and are heavy laden, and I will give you rest. Come unto me, worship me, if you're under stress, and I will give you rest, a gift of rest to cut down the stressors that might precipitate a heart attack. Well, these are biblical prescriptions for life. Scientists have shown that when we lower stress levels, we're going to lower the risk of having a heart attack. And we can do that when we worship and we accept this gift of rest. That is your biblical prescription for life. Worship and rest lower your risk of heart attack. To learn more, go to our website, heartwiseministries.org.
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0: 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I'm your host, Charles Mills. Our guest today, June Hunt. She is the author of many books, including Caregiving, A Privilege, Not a Prison. And that's the one we're talking about today. 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That's hopefortheheart.org. June, as we talk about caring for someone, giving care, caregiving, you say that it's possible sometimes that we overdo our caring. How is that? How do we overdo caring for someone?
1: Just realize everyone likes to be able to accomplish.
0: Yes.
1: I mean, we all have a fulfillment in that. So if we are doing what someone else really needs to do for themselves, then we're robbing them of that ability to be doing things meaningfully.
0: Okay.
1: For example, if you think, oh, I have to take total control. Oh, I need to make sure that this loved one never has to walk anywhere. Well, what if they can walk? Mm-hmm. What if at least they could partially walk? Well, that's good for their muscles. That's good for their circulation.
0: Right.
1: And so at times, people can absolve them from doing things. For example, let me share about my dear friend Barbara. Well, her mother, she lost ability more and more to do things for herself, but she would say, now, I can put the dishes up, and, you know, and there were times when I started to do that. The dishes had been washed, and so now I'm aware of this. I come over, and one of the things that was so clear, she said, no, that's my job. I can do that. She said, I can't do a lot of things now, but I can do that. So for me to say, oh, no, I'm just going to put the dishes away. Well, you know, she needed to be able to reach up and put glasses in a cabinet. She needed to be able to have that extension. That is healthy for her. So sometimes we think, oh, I can do it. Well, yes, you can. But is that really taking away an opportunity for another person to do what they can for themselves?
0: You know, it almost sounds like you're saying that we're moving sometimes from caregiving to care maintenance or care overseeing. Would I be right in saying that?
1: Yes. And this is where a lot of times you just have to learn things along the way.
0: Yeah.
1: For example, sometimes people think they have to have all the answers. Well, you don't. No one has all the answers except the Lord. Okay. But, you know, when someone is talking, if you're being asked a question, you know, you could say, I don't know the answer to that question, but thank you for asking it because that gives me the opportunity to go find out what the real answer is. Mm-hmm. I think a lot of times one thing that can be very meaningful is listen carefully. In fact, ask questions. What did you enjoy the most when you were very young? Mm-hmm. I remember with this very elderly woman who was in her 90s, I said, Lillian, tell me, what was it like the first time you saw a television?
0: Hmm.
1: And she said, it was stunning to see television. And she starts describing things that young people today just take for granted.
0: Sure, sure.
1: And you know, what was it like to be on paved roads? Hmm. Oh, she said, oh, I remember when one day the pavement was there, and instead, and she would describe how she would walk to school and the things that were from days gone by more than a half century ago.
0: Mm-hmm.
1: And it gives a perspective. What was most difficult for you growing up? And that's when I learned she had a very mean stepmother. She was unkindly. She would not give her food for school.
0: Ooh.
1: And so a bigger sister finally realized what happened, and the school even made mention, you know, she doesn't have food. That wing of the family was resented because then once the stepmother had her own child, then there was tremendous favoritism.
0: Yeah.
1: What did you learn from that, Lillian? She said, I learned to be so grateful for anything that I had. I learned to be grateful even for the food that I did have. I learned to be grateful for shoes because I didn't have shoes and I would go out in the cold. But my big sister got me the shoes. Mm-hmm. So I didn't have frozen toes when I would arrive at school. You know, many times you don't know, you have no idea what kind of pain someone had in their childhood. And so to help them recall, sometimes they're having difficulty with recall, but the long-term memory can be there when short-term memory is not, many, many times for the elderly.
0: You know, what I hear you saying here is that we need to identify that underneath that sickness, underneath that loss, underneath that disability is a human being. And if we lose sight of the fact that there's a human being there with stories to tell and with lessons to learn and with wonderful things to teach you, we will start having a hard time with that caregiving because we've lost sight of who that person is. Am I right in saying that?
1: 100%. And, you know, sometimes people say, well, I don't want to be in this role. Well, this is where you pray to have a servant's heart, a literal servant's heart. This is where Jesus said, I did not come to be served, but to serve and to give my life as a ransom for many. So if you realize that, that's what Jesus said. I did not come to be served, but to serve. If you want to truly be Christ-like, you'll have a heart, a servant's heart. And so pray to have a servant's heart. And you can literally pray, Lord, compel me to love and serve others as you have loved and served me. Jesus, I surrender all of me to all of you to enable me to be the servant you called me to be.
0: My. June Hunt has been our guest today. Her book, Caregiving, A Privilege, Not a Prison. We've just scratched the surface, folks. If you want to know more about this topic, you can look for this book. 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June Hunt, always a pleasure to have you on the show. Thank you so much for coming on and giving us these words of love and caring and guidance. Thank you so much.
1: I'm so honored. Thank you.
0: And listener, until next time, this is Charles Mills as well as June Hunt inviting you to remain hurt wise. Goodbye, everyone.

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But it takes your everything to serve my Lord. 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

your heart. 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It

After being separated from his regiment after the Battle of Le Cateau in France on August the 26th, 1914, Irishman Patrick Fowler hid in a closet in the home of a French woman. But when German troops moved into the house, Fowler found himself in the closet with the enemy in the same room. He spent much of World War I in an armoire. In Psalm 17:8, David wrote, "Keep me as the apple of your eye, hide me under the shadow of your wings." You have a place of safety, a refuge, and that's God, who invites you to go to Him with your concerns and your fears. You're caught in a spiritual battle. An enemy wants to undermine your faith in God and separate you from Him. This world is full of the devil's work to drive people to not trust God. Hide yourself by faith in God and know that He keeps you safe, close to His heart. John Bradshaw, It Is Written.

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1: How does one keep the Sabbath and not be legalistic? That is one of the big issues, is how you go about keeping the Sabbath and not be legalistic. And Christ faced this very much in his day and in his age, because the Jewish people in Christ's day were very, very legalistic. I want you to listen to the words of Jesus. This is what he had to say. For I say to you, now he's speaking to the Jews, to the Pharisees and the scribes and so forth. For I say to you that unless your righteousness exceeds the righteousness of the scribes and the Pharisees, you will by no means enter the kingdom of heaven. Now he said, unless your righteousness exceeds their righteousness, you're not going to make it in the kingdom of heaven. So there was something here, folks, different, because you find that when the Jewish people came out of the captivity in Babylon, from that day on, they didn't worship idols anymore. You find that they kept the Sabbath. But yet he says that their righteousness was not what it should be, and they were extremely legalistic. Like if you go over to Jerusalem today. Now, I've gone there several times, and the Sabbath comes. You'll see signs like this saying, no smoking on the Sabbath. This type of approach to the Sabbath. In fact, you go to the hotel, and they have what they call Sabbat elevators. And what does that mean? It means that the elevator runs all the time, and it goes floor to floor, stops, opens the door, and lets people on, so you don't have to push a button. That's the purpose. To push a button, you would be breaking the Sabbath. The legalism that enters into that many, many times, folks, and the Lord said, that's not the kind of righteousness that he's looking for. That's not what he's wanting. And so he's asking you and I that our righteousness must exceed that righteousness, or we won't make it into the kingdom of heaven. The difference lies between principles and rules. And until you understand the difference between principles and rules, you can't understand how it is to be kept or what God expects of you and me. So what do we mean? What are we talking about when we're talking about principles? We're talking about rules. What makes the difference? Well, a rule is an absolute guideline that is to be carried out exactly the same way every time, regardless of circumstances. That's a rule. A rule is an absolute guideline. Has to be carried out the same way every time. It doesn't change. That's a rule. And don't misunderstand me. There has to be rules. There's certain things that you have to have rules for. But you must understand where they belong and how they fit. And you have to be very, very careful with them in your own life. Because if you don't, you'll wind up being legalistic. And Christ will not accept that. Whereas we talk about principles, a principle is a more general guideline that can adapt to changing circumstances. Unlike rules, principles are universal and allow for no special privileges. You see, rules allow for special privileges. For instance, if you and I drive down the highway at 90 miles an hour, we're going to be pulled over and we're going to be given a ticket. Whereas a highway patrolman can drive down the highway at 90 miles an hour and they won't pull him over. And see, that is the difference. There is a privilege there. But with principles, there are no privileges. That applies to everybody. It's universal. but it's a more general guideline. It is not like a rule. This is where Jesus had all the trouble with the Pharisees and the scribes and so forth, is because they were always, always quoting him rules. And they would quote him a rule, and he would turn around and quote them a principle. And it would make them so mad at him that they would try and kill him. They didn't like him quoting principles to them when they had had a rule and he was not living according to their rule. Let me give you an example. Here in Matthew 12th chapter and verse 10, it says, "And behold, there was a man who had a withered hand. And they asked him, saying, Is it lawful to heal on the Sabbath?" Rule. Put it down. They said, "Is it lawful to heal on the Sabbath?" They believed it was not. That was a rule. You could not heal on the Sabbath, that they might accuse him. Then he said to them, "What man is there among you who

their rules. And he said, we can't stand him breaking the rule. So what you and I must do is make sure that we are operating according to principle, not by rule, when it comes to keeping the Sabbath. That is the difference that makes between being legalistic and not being legalistic, is if I govern my life by principle. Jesus gives you another example of this, and he said here, Jesus answered and said to them, I did one work, and you all marveled. He healed somebody or did something, and they all marveled. Moses therefore gave you circumcision, not that it was from Moses, but from the fathers, and you circumcise a man on the Sabbath. Now he said, you know, I healed somebody, and you're marveling and criticizing me because I healed somebody on the Sabbath, but you will circumcise somebody on the Sabbath. If a man receives circumcision on the Sabbath, so that by the law of Moses should not be broken, are you angry with me because I made a man completely well on the Sabbath? He said, here you circumcise somebody, but because I've made somebody well on the Sabbath, you're unhappy with me. Now watch, he comes to the point. Do not judge according to appearance, but judge with righteous judgment. You see, if you conduct your life by rules, then you're going to judge by appearance. You think about it. If you conduct your life by rules, you will judge by appearance. But if I run my life by principles, then you and I will judge based on righteous decisions, righteous judgment. That makes a great, great difference as to how I approach this question and what I do with it. You see, there's two extremes. It says that the Christian is to be in the middle of the road. The Bible refers to that as the narrow path. Some people misunderstand that. You know, they want the narrow path to be fanaticism. No, the narrow path is in the middle of the road. That's where he wants us to be, is in the middle of the road. On each side of the road are two ditches, and you don't belong in either one of them. I don't belong in one ditch or the other. One ditch is fanaticism. And if I'm fanatical about it, that's wrong. The other ditch is liberalism. Those are two different ditches. Fanaticism sets up all kinds of rules. I'm sure you've known people that are fanatic, and they set up all kinds of rules. And if you don't live by those rules, then like the Pharisees of old, they're after you. You know, they've got their checklist, and they're going to mark it off, and you have to do everything just this way. And there's lots of people that were raised in Christian homes that their parents were fanatical, and they drove them away because their parents were fanatical. That's not what God wants us to be. I'm not to be in that ditch. Don't belong there. Also, then when it comes to liberalism, liberalism breaks the rules and treats the principles with disregard. Now let me explain something. Christ did not go by the rules of the Pharisees, but he never, never, never violated principles. And you and I must never disregard principle. We must live our life by principle, or else we will be breaking the Sabbath. Family, a farmer and his wife came home from church and had eaten lunch or dinner that Sabbath. And they had just gone into the living room and sat down and picked up a book to read. And they were sitting there in the living room reading the book when this truck

0: drove up in the front yard, loaded with feed. And the wife looked at her husband and said, what's that truck doing here? And her husband went out, and to her absolute amazement, he got in the truck, and they drove down to the barn, and he helped the driver unload the truckload of feed. And when he came back in, she was livid. She said, you know better than that, that you shouldn't be unloading a truckload of feed on the Sabbath. She said, you know better than that. That's not right. You shouldn't do that. Husband said, I didn't break the Sabbath by unloading that truck of feed. I broke the Sabbath the other day when I ordered it and didn't tell him not to bring it out today. You see, there's a great, great principle that you and I need to understand. That, you know, we put ourselves in positions that we should never be in. I don't belong in either side of the ditch, but I need to be Christian in what I do. I need to operate my life by principles. Okay, let's take a look, because as far as I'm concerned, this text here in Isaiah is one of the clearest there is in God's Word about how you and I should keep the Sabbath. Listen to it. If you turn away your foot from the Sabbath, you understand what that means? That means quit trotting it underfoot, treating it with disrespect. That's what it means. If you turn your foot away from the Sabbath, from doing pleasure on my holy day, call the Sabbath a delight, the holy day of the Lord, honorable, and shall honor Him, not doing your own ways, nor finding your own pleasure, nor speaking your own words. Then you shall delight yourself in the Lord, and I will cause you to ride on the high hills of the earth, and feed you with the heritage of Jacob your father, for the mouth of the Lord has spoken. Fantastic text, folks. He just simply says, if you will do these things, I will bless you abundantly. That's what he's saying when he said, I'll cause you to ride on the high place of the earth, feed you with the heritage of Jacob your father, the mouth of the Lord has spoken. That's a marvelous promise to you and to me. So let's look at different phases of that and see what he's talking about. The holy day of the Lord, honorable, and shall honor Him. The Sabbath is the Lord's day, the holy day of the Lord. It belongs to the Lord. It's not yours, it's not mine, it's His. It's His day. And it says that I am to honor Him in keeping the Sabbath. How do I do that? Well, the Scripture tells you how you and I are to do that. It says, if you love me, what? Yeah, Jesus said, if you love me, keep my commandments. If I'm going to honor Him, then I need to keep His commandments. I cannot say, I love you, and turn around and disregard His commandments. That's not sensible, folks. If He says, if you love me, keep my commandments. And so when we look at the Sabbath, it's one of the commandments, the fourth one. It says this, remember the Sabbath day to what? Keep it holy. Let's establish something. The only day that you and I can keep holy is one He made holy. You cannot keep a day holy He never made holy. You and I have no ability of ourselves to make something holy. We don't have that ability. God is the only one that has that, and He made the Sabbath holy, and He just says that you and I are to keep it holy. Okay. 6 days you shall labor, do all your work. Clear, right? 6 days you shall labor, do all your work. If you love me, keep my commandments. This is one of the commandments. He says, if you love me, do your work for 6 days. All right? But the seventh day is the Sabbath of the Lord your God. I remember when I first came across this. And I can remember this fellow that was studying with me. And he read this to me, you know. And so the next time he saw me, he said, "What are you going to do about the Sabbath?" And I said, "Well," I said, "I'm going to keep every seventh day." And he said, "Well, good." I said, "I'm going to keep every Sunday." And he looked at me and he said, "What do you mean?" I said, "That's every seventh day. I'm going to keep every seventh day, every Sunday." And he said, "Excuse me." He said, "That didn't say a seventh day. It said the seventh day." Great, great difference, folks. He says clearly, "But the seventh day is the Sabbath of the Lord your God." It's his Sabbath, not mine, not yours. It's his, okay? In it, here he's telling you what you are to do, what you're not to do. "In it you shall do no work, you nor your son nor your daughter." He said, "That day I have set aside. It's a day that you're not to work." And I'll talk more about this as we go on. "Nor your male servant, nor your female servant, nor your cattle, nor the stranger who is within your gates. For in 6 days the Lord made heaven and earth and sea and all that is in them, and rested the seventh day. Wherefore the Lord God blessed the Sabbath day and hallowed it," made it holy. Now, some people say, "Well, Brother Cox, I can't keep the Sabbath. If I keep the Sabbath, I have to work on the Sabbath." I'm sorry, folks, but either he's God or he's not God. Either he's able of taking care of you or he's not able to take care of you. And if he tells you, "Don't work on the Sabbath," then that's very simple. He takes responsibility for that. Do you understand what I'm saying? Anytime God ever asks you to do something and it costs you, God will repay. Let me say that again. Anytime God ever asks you to do something and it costs you, God will repay. Won't fail. Let me give you an example. It says here in Hebrews, he is what? A rewarder of those who diligently seek him. You remember when Jesus was speaking to this crowd? And he was there at the Sea of Galilee, and they had backed him up and clear till he was right at the water's edge. And he couldn't go back any farther, and they were so close to him that he couldn't speak to them. And so Peter was there, and he said, "Peter, let me use your boat." Stepped in the boat, had Peter pull away from shore a little ways so he could see him, and he spoke to the people. When he finished, he told Peter, he said, "Put down your net." Now you got to understand something. Peter said, "Lord, we have just fished all night." Now, folks, the Sea of Galilee is clear. You can stand in a boat and look down and see the bottom of it. It's that clear. And I guarantee if you can stand there and see the fish, they can see you. Okay? And here he's fished all night long, has caught nothing. And here he is standing in the boat, looking down, and there's no fish anywhere. And he said, "Lord, nevertheless at your word, we'll cast in the net." And they tossed in the net, and they caught so many fish, their nets wouldn't hold it. Now, do you know what Jesus was doing? He was just paying Peter for the use of his boat. See, God will repay. If it costs you, he will repay. Put it down. And so God says, "Don't work on the Sabbath." Dear friend, take him at what he says. Don't work on the Sabbath. And if you don't work on the Sabbath, he'll take care of you. And let me tell you something. Not very many things that I'll recommend to you about old age. But one thing it does, it gives you the ability to look back. And I can tell you over the years that I've done this and I look back, I have never seen a person to this day who stepped out in faith and said, I'll keep the Sabbath, that it cost them, that God didn't repay them. Never know of a case. God will honor you if you do it. Promises that. Well, let's go on. And shall honor him not doing your own ways. That just simply means that the Sabbath is not a day in which I go out and do what I want to do. It's not a day, I'm sorry, it's not a day that you go shopping. It's not a day in which you go to church, and when you get out of church, you go to the mall and go shopping. No, that's your own ways. God gave you 6 days to take care of that. It's His day. Very clear. And He gives you an illustration in the Scripture showing how He feels about that, because in Nehemiah's day, they had a problem with this. Listen. And in those days, I saw people in Judah treading wine presses on the Sabbath and bringing in sheaves and loading donkeys with wine and grapes, figs, and all kinds of burdens. In other words, he stood there and he watched the people as they're trading and shopping and doing all this on the Sabbath, which they brought into Jerusalem on the Sabbath day. And I warned them about the day on which they were selling provisions. Nehemiah told them, stop this. Don't continue trading on the Sabbath. Men of Tyre dwelt there also, who brought in fish and all kinds of goods and sold them on the Sabbath to the children of Judah and Jerusalem. Let me tell you something. There'll always be people around, folks, that are willing to sell you something on the Sabbath. That'll always be there, I can assure you. But God said, no, it's not a day in which you're to go shopping. It's not a day in which you're to buy things. Those are things that you need to take care of some other time. Then I contended with the nobles of Judah and said to them, what evil thing is this that you do, by which you profane the Sabbath day? Said, why are you doing this? Why are you breaking the Sabbath? Now watch what he says to them, folks, because it's important, because people say, oh, it doesn't make any difference. Let me tell you something. It does make a difference. It makes a very, very strong difference. You see what Nehemiah says to them as a result of their violating the Sabbath. Did not your fathers do this? He said, didn't your forefathers do this? And did not our God bring all this, what? Disaster on us and on this city? Yet you bring added wrath on Israel by profaning the Sabbath? He said, your forefathers, they did this. They didn't keep the Sabbath, and we're suffering from this today. And now you're going to turn around and do the same thing? And folks, all you got to do is go back and look, and you can see clearly those who follow the Lord, those who walk with Him, those who keep His Sabbath, those who obey what He says, He blesses. Sorry, He does. And when I'm saying keeping the Sabbath, I'm talking about not just being fanatical about it, but I'm talking about following what the Scripture says. So it was at the gates of Jerusalem as it began to be dark before the Sabbath. This meant it was getting dark on Friday evening. Sabbath was beginning. Before the Sabbath, that I commanded the gates to be shut, and I charged that they must not be open till after the Sabbath. He said, shut the gates. Why did he have to do that? Why did he have to shut the gates? He had to shut the gates because there's some people that will never, never, never listen. I mean, you can tell them in clear, certain terms, and they're still going to go contrary to what Scripture says. Then I posted some of my servants at the gates so that no burden might be brought in on the Sabbath. He just didn't even shut the gates. He put some people there guarding it. Now the merchants and the sellers of all kinds of wares did what? Lodged outside of Jerusalem once or twice. They came there Friday evening, and they found the gate shut, and so they stayed all night, hoping they'd get in. Then I warned them and said to them, "Why do you spend the night around the wall? If you do it again, I'll lay hands on you." And from that time on, they came no more on the Sabbath. He said, "Stop it. If you don't, I'll lay hands on you." And I commanded the Levites that they should cleanse themselves and that they should go and guard the gates to sanctify the Sabbath day. So it's clear the Sabbath is not a day, folks, that I go shopping. It's not a day that I do things that I want to do. The Sabbath is the Lord's. It belongs to Him. It's not mine. I must give it to Him. I must honor Him in that. But it also says, "And shall honor Him not doing your own ways, nor finding your own" what? "Pleasure, nor speaking your own words." What does that mean? That has to do with entertainment. It's not a day in which I just have entertainment. It's not a day that I'm going to go out and just, you know, go somewhere. I find people think that the Sabbath is a day that they can just go out and, you know, do their own pleasure on that day. Entertainment. No, that's not what it is. It says, not finding your own pleasure. Now, don't misunderstand me. I don't mean by that it's to be a day, particularly where children are involved, where they're told you sit down there and you stay there. You know, that's not what it should be. The Sabbath should be a time that the children enjoy. And as parents, by the way, it is your responsibility to see that they do. You can't just take a child and set them in a chair and expect them to enjoy it. You know, they don't. You have to do something with them. But dear friends, we can do things with the children that they love. Some of the fondest memories I have is Friday night, Sabbath evening, with my children. Because if we weren't in a meeting or something, come home and have something to eat on Friday evening, and after we'd eaten something, sitting down in the floor with the kids there and just reading or singing songs with them and just doing something as a family. Some of the best memories I have is doing that. It's not a day that I'm to do my pleasure. It might be Sabbath after church. I certainly wouldn't be wrong to take the children for a walk. But it doesn't mean that I'm go play baseball. See? And by the way, dear friend, it also isn't a time in which I turn on the television set and watch some movie. That's not keeping the Sabbath. That's doing your own pleasure. That's not what it's. It's His day. It's not my day. It's His day, and I need to keep it in a way that will bless me, my family, and that God would be pleased with. It's not a time where I just go do my own thing. Then, what's going to happen? "Then you shall delight yourself in the Lord." That's how you delight yourself in the Lord. Okay, let's talk about resting in Christ. One, says the women who had come with Him from Galilee followed after, and they observed the tomb and how His body was laid. And they returned and prepared spices and fragrant oils, and they rested on the Sabbath according to the commandment. In other words, what it's saying here is the Sabbath is a time in which I am to rest physically. They rested the Sabbath day according to the commandment. God set that day aside and said that it is a day in which you and I should rest physically. That is part of Sabbath keeping, is to stop your work and rest on the Sabbath. Okay. Secondly, it has something else to do. You remember the sisters, Mary and Martha. It says, and she had a sister called Mary, who also sat at Jesus' feet and heard his words. But Martha was distracted with much, what? Serving. And she approached him and said, Lord, do you not care that my sister has left me to serve alone? Therefore, tell her to help me. And Jesus answered and said to her, Martha, Martha, you are worried and troubled about many things, but one thing is needed, and Mary has chosen the good part, which will not be taken from her. It means to rest means that I must also learn to rest spiritually. I need to learn to rest spiritually. So, how do I do that? I'm going to read to you Hebrews, the 4th chapter. As far as I'm concerned, it gives to you a lot of counsel about learning to rest in Christ. Therefore, since a promise remains to enter what? His rest. Let us fear lest any of you seem to have come short of it. For indeed the gospel was preached to us as well as to them, but the word which they heard did not profit them, not being mixed with faith in those who heard it. Okay, didn't profit them anything. For we who have what? Believe, do enter that rest. In other words, it's talking about you and I entering into the rest with Christ Jesus. We believe, we enter into that rest. What does that mean? That means that I rest in confidence in Him, that I say, here, and I surrender my life and say, yes, Lord, I rest in You. All right? So I swore in my wrath, they shall not enter my rest, although the works which were finished from the foundation of the world. For He has spoken in a certain place of the seventh day. Listen carefully. Of the seventh day in this wise, and God rested on the seventh day from all His what? Works. Okay. And again in this place, they shall not enter my rest, since therefore remains that some must what? Enter it. And those to whom it was first preached did not enter because of disobedience. They didn't enter into God's rest. They were legalistic, but they didn't enter in because of disobedience. Again, He designated a certain day, saying in David, today, after so long a time as it has been said, today, if you'll hear His voice, do not harden your hearts. For if Joshua had given them what? Rest, then he would not afterwards have spoken of another day. Joshua could not give them rest. He took them into the land of Canaan. That's not the kind of rest. There remains therefore what? A rest for the people of God. Now, folks, that's the way it reads in English. If you want to read it how it says it actually in Aramaic, which is the language Jesus spoke, it says, there remains a keeping of the Sabbath to the people of God. That's what that text says in Aramaic. There remains a keeping of the Sabbath to the people of God. For he who has entered his rest has himself also ceased from his works as God did from his. Okay, how do I rest? Let me just quickly tell you how to rest. One, have the right attitude. I'm sorry, I have been in situations in home where women have worked all day Friday, getting the house all cleaned and everything right and everything, and so that it was all done for the Sabbath. And when Friday was over and the Sabbath begun, they were so out of sorts that nobody could live with them. That is not Sabbath keeping. It's not what God means. My attitude needs to be right. It's more important that my attitude is right rather than something is clean. And therefore, make sure as you go into the Sabbath that your attitude is right. If you get up Sabbath morning and you're out of sorts, get back in bed and get out on the other side and get right. But you don't need to be having a bad attitude. That's not good Sabbath keeping. Secondly, confession. Confess your sins. Don't go into the Sabbath carrying a great big load of sins on your back. God doesn't want you to do that. You need to get rid of that. Just confess them and get rid of them. It says, if we confess our sins, He is faithful and just to forgive us our sins and to cleanse us from all unrighteousness. Secondly, rest from sin. What do I mean by that? When you get up Sabbath morning, dedicate your life to God. Give your life to Him. Give Him that day in a special way. Let it be His day. Let Him have it. Don't go on continuing to disobey God. Rest from sin. Stop sinning. Stop disobeying the Lord. Rest from making a living. 6 days you shall work. Do all your work. You don't need to work on the seventh. That is God's day. Stop making a living and rest in the Lord. Understand, folks, why God gave the Sabbath. God gave the Sabbath because you and I need to rest. The only way I can be saved is I must rest in what Jesus Christ did for me. I can't do anything to be saved. All I can do is accept what Jesus did. So the Sabbath is to teach me that every week, that I'm to rest in Christ. I'm to rest in what He has done for me. That is how I'm to keep the Sabbath. So I need to rest from making a living. I need to stop work. Also, I need to rest from the bombardment of life. Get away. Get away from all the noise, all the bombardment. Turn that TV off and leave it off, over the Sabbath. You don't need that going on. I never understood. I wouldn't let somebody in my house use some languages and teach my children things and live in my house. I wouldn't have somebody come to my house and live in my house that would teach my kids things were wrong. But I'll put a TV in there and let them listen to all that junk, and that's okay. No, that's not okay. Don't get away from the bombardment of life. Learn to rest in Christ. As He simply said here, moreover also I gave them my Sabbaths to be a sign between them and me, that they might know that I am the Lord who sanctifies them. God wants you to grow in grace. God wants you to day by day come closer to Him, to learn of His love, to learn of His goodness, to learn all that He wants to do for you, and simply for you to rest. Rest in what He has done for you. If you will do that, God will bless you. Every day will grow sweeter and sweeter and sweeter as you walk with the Lord. I hope that you will enjoy all the wonderful things that God has for you on the Sabbath.
1: 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Ready.

0: Welcome to today's reading from the Bible, the Word of God. 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
1: Psalm 147. Praise the Lord, for it is good to sing praises to our God, for it is pleasant, and praise is beautiful. The Lord builds up Jerusalem. He gathers together the outcasts of Israel. He heals the brokenhearted and binds up their wounds. He counts the number of the stars. He calls them all by name. Great is our Lord and mighty in power. His understanding is infinite. The Lord lifts up the humble. He casts the wicked down to the ground. Sing to the Lord with thanksgiving. Sing praises on the harp to our God, who covers the heavens with clouds, who prepares rain for the earth, who makes grass to grow on the mountains. He gives to the beast its food, and to the young ravens that cry. He does not delight in the strength of the horse. He takes no pleasure in the legs of a man. The Lord takes pleasure in those who fear him, in those who hope in his mercy. Praise the Lord, O Jerusalem. Praise your God, O Zion, for he has strengthened the bars of your gates. He has blessed your children within you. He makes peace in your borders and fills you with the finest wheat. He sends out his command to the earth. His word runs very swiftly. He gives snow like wool. He scatters the frost like ashes. He casts out his hail like morsels. Who can stand before his cold? He sends out his word and melts them. He causes his wind to blow and the waters flow. He declares his word to Jacob, his statutes and his judgments to Israel. He has not dealt thus with any nation, and as for his judgments, they have not known them. Praise the Lord.
0: Our Bible reading from the Old Testament, now for the New.
1: Chapter 3. This is a faithful saying. If a man desires the position of a bishop, he desires a good work. A bishop then must be blameless, the husband of one wife, temperate, sober-minded, of good behavior, hospitable, able to teach, not given to wine, not violent, not greedy for money, but gentle, not quarrelsome, not covetous, one who rules his own house well, having his children in submission with all reverence. For if a man does not know how to rule his own house, how will he take care of the church of God? Not a novice, lest being puffed up with pride he fall into the same condemnation as the devil. Moreover, he must have a good testimony among those who are outside, lest he fall into reproach and the snare of the devil. Likewise, deacons must be reverent, not double-tongued, not given to much wine, not greedy for money, holding the mystery of the faith with a pure conscience. But let these also first be tested, then let them serve as deacons, being found blameless. Likewise, their wives must be reverent, not slanderers, temperate, faithful in all things. Let deacons be the husbands of one wife, ruling their children and their own houses well. For those who have served well as deacons obtain for themselves a good standing and great boldness in the faith which is in Christ Jesus. These things I write to you, though I hope to come to you shortly. But if I am delayed, I write so that you may know how you ought to conduct yourself in the house of God, which is the church of the living God, the pillar and ground of the truth. And without controversy, great is the mystery of godliness. God was manifested in the flesh, justified in the Spirit, seen by angels, preached among the Gentiles, believed on in the world, received up in glory.

You've been listening to the Word of God, today's reading of a section of the Holy Scriptures. All 66 books of Scripture are given by inspiration of God and are profitable for doctrine, for reproof, for correction, for instruction in righteousness, that the man of God may be perfect, thoroughly furnished unto all good works. 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
1: Our subject today, Armageddon and beyond. All the world is looking toward Armageddon and Earth's last harvest, the tremendous events which come beyond Armageddon. The word Armageddon is usually applied to the last great battle in the world. Turning to the 16th chapter of Revelation, we find these words in the 14th verse, "For they are the spirits of devils working miracles, which go forth unto the kings of the earth and of the whole world, to gather them to the battle of that great day of God Almighty." And in verse 16, "And he," or "they," as the Revised Version has it, "gathered them together into a place called in the Hebrew tongue Armageddon." Notice they are gathered together by the spirits of devils working miracles of deception. We hear today of many causes of war: racial pride, colonial ambition, desire for raw materials, markets, overpopulation, and a thousand different things. But the great underlying cause is selfishness in the hearts of men, the spirit of evil that is constantly stirred up by the spirits of demons. Armageddon, as a place, is usually described as the Field of Megiddo or Mount of Megiddo, not far from Jerusalem in the Holy Land, where many famous battles of the past have been fought. Here, where the civilizations of Asia, Africa, and Europe really meet, here in this place, where men have been fighting and nations have been colliding for long centuries, is the great center of Armageddon. Here, where Judaism, Christianity, and Mohammedanism had their birth and are now greatly concerned. Here, where the Crusades were launched, where Zionism focuses its interests. Here, where the New Republic of Israel began its career on May 14, 1948, the attention of the world finds prophecy fulfilling. Here, where the human race was born, as someone has said, it will also have to die. But according to Bible prophecy, here it will be born again to a future so glorious that it defies our dreams. Notice next the four great predictions made concerning the so-called heathen, that is, the non-Israelitish nations. First, they are to be awakened. Joel 3:12, "Let the heathen be wakened and come up to the valley of Jehoshaphat. For there will I sit to judge all the heathen round about, saith the Lord." Second, they are to prepare war. Verse 9. "Proclaim ye this among the Gentiles, prepare war, wake up the mighty men, let all the men of war draw near." Third, they are to come to Palestine, the Holy Land. Verse 12, here we read that they come to the Valley of Jehoshaphat, and this is the name usually given to the valley in front of Jerusalem on the east. Four, their way is to be prepared. "And the sixth angel poured out his vial upon the great river Euphrates," we read in Revelation 16, verse 12, "that the way of the kings of the east might be prepared." Let me ask you a question. Have these predictions been fulfilled so far? Have the non-Jewish nations been awakened? Well, certainly Russia is awake today. She was once considered to be asleep by all historians and writers. China was said to be asleep. Napoleon Bonaparte once said, "China's asleep, let her sleep, for God only knows what will happen when she wakes up." And Japan seemed to be asleep, and was asleep until Commodore Perry in 1853 rudely awakened her with a squadron of United States war vessels. And certainly the Eastern nations, as well as the West, have prepared war and are preparing war. India's awakening, and now the mighty seething awakening of nationalism through the whole Arab world, from Morocco on the west to Java and the Philippines on the east. The kings or nations of the east have either been awakened or are awaking, and all in this generation. The way for their interest and influence and power to come westward is certainly being prepared. Now there's a power vacuum in the Middle East, the small nations there in uneasy equilibrium. But notice, especially, when this awakening and preparation is to take place according to the prophecy. First, it's in the harvest time. Let us read Joel 3:13. Immediately after saying, "Let the heathen be wakened and come up to the valley of Jehoshaphat," the prophet continues, "Put ye in the sickle, for the harvest is ripe." Next, in Matthew 13:39, we read that the harvest is the end of the world. So, you see, these events take place right at the very end of human history. Multitudes, multitudes in the valley of decision, for the day of the Lord is near. We read in the 14th verse of Joel 3. Friends, that's our day, our time. Third, this awakening of the nations and preparation is to take place when God is ready to judge. In the 12th verse of Joel 3, we read that they are to come up to the valley of Jehoshaphat, for there will I sit to judge all the heathen round about. Now we ask the question, what message will God send to all the world just at this time? He is merciful and just. So if the hour of judgment has come, if the harvest of the earth is ripe, we may expect that God will certainly give one last final call to the people of this world. And that's exactly what we read in Revelation 14, verses 6 to 7. And I saw another angel fly in the midst of heaven, having the everlasting gospel to preach unto them that dwell on the earth, and to every nation, kindred, tongue, and people, saying with a loud voice, "Fear God, and give glory to him, for the hour of his judgment is come. And worship him that made heaven and earth and the sea and the fountains of waters." A worldwide message represented by an angel flying in mid-heaven goes to all nations, announcing the judgment hour, preaching the everlasting gospel. And the giving of this message just precedes the end of the harvest. For in the succeeding verses, we find the very next verse, in fact,

0: 14, this gospel of the kingdom shall be preached in all the world for a witness unto all nations, and then shall the end come. You see the great foundation truths of the gospel, and the government of God will be emphasized. The people who respond to this worldwide last day message are described in Revelation 14:12 as those who keep the commandments of God and the faith of Jesus. And this is the New Testament platform, as we read in Galatians 5:6, "For in Jesus Christ neither circumcision availeth anything, nor uncircumcision, but faith which worketh by love." The same thought is expressed by the Apostle Paul in 1 Corinthians 7:19. "Circumcision is nothing, uncircumcision is nothing, but the keeping of the commandments of God." While this world is filled with the spirit of war and fluctuates from world war to attempts at world peace, and then from these attempts at world peace to war again and threats of World War III, the Christian is constantly engaged in a spiritual warfare. And his weapons, we find, described in Ephesians the 6th chapter. The main one is the sword of the Spirit, which is the Word of God, as we read in verse 17. We all need to learn to use this sword of the Spirit. Now, briefly, just one more question. When will the nations be gathered to Armageddon? By reading the 12th verse of Revelation 16, it's clear that the battle occurs under the sixth plague. Then comes a seventh plague, and following that, the return of our Savior in glory and power. So you see, these events are heading up to the final hours of this world's history. Jesus says, "Behold, I come quickly, and my reward is with me." That's Revelation 22:12. Everything then will be decided. Those who wait for the battle of Armageddon before they get ready for the coming of Christ will be too late. After our Lord's return follows the millennium with the saints of God in heaven. Then when the city of God descends to this earth, the second resurrection takes place, and all the wicked are raised from the dead, led by Satan in what might be called a resumption of the Armageddon conflict. What is the outcome? Who wins the final victory? We read here that fire comes down from God out of heaven and devours them. This is the end of sin and sinners, of war and conflict forever. And then the earth will be full of the knowledge of the Lord as the waters cover the sea. Isaiah 11:9. Friend, are we ready for this great crisis? Are we ready for these tremendous and final events in the history of the human race? We ought to be, because soon the whole story will be over. And someday, those who are prepared will meet the Lord. We may say, even in such days as these in which we live, that we are not filled with worry and concern, but with faith and trust in God, who will lead us and keep us and guide us, not only through Armageddon troubles, but beyond and forevermore.
1: 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Answers to the deepest questions in life, like, where is God when we suffer? 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
1: God's handiwork of creation is displayed throughout the earth in the natural beauty that we enjoy. 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
1: 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I'm Chris O'Brien with the Institute for Creation Research. Alyeska is the popular native term for Alaska, and it means the Great Land. Alaska truly is a great land, stretching over 500,000 square miles, with a coastline extending to over 6,500 miles. With its abundant wildlife, beautiful trees, and glacier-filled bays, Alaska is a nature lover's paradise. However, the average visitor to the state may not realize that this great land is a geological gem and a massive testimony to Noah's flood. How is that possible? Come with us for the next 15 minutes for part one of a two-part special exploring the last frontier, the land of the midnight sun, the Great Land, Alaska. This week, we'll focus on the geology of America's 49th state, and we'll learn about Alaska's unique plant life. Next week, we'll discuss Alyeska's fascinating wildlife. ICR geologist Dr. Steve Austin says, although many visitors enjoy the usual tourist attractions in Alaska, there's a magnificence to the place that most people do not experience.
2: Well, there's more to Alaska than just a cruise ship. And there's more to Alaska than just renting a car in Anchorage and driving around on a few roads, which they hardly have in Alaska. And there's more to geology than the pipeline that goes to the North Slope where they have all the oil wells. And there's more to geology of Alaska than just the placer gold mining. And there's more to geology of Alaska than just watching out for bears, grizzly bears and things. So Alaska is an amazing place. What I discovered is that Alaska needs to be experienced directly, and you can't do it by car or cruise ship. You need to have basically a bush pilot take you around to Alaska. And there's more planes in Alaska than there are cars, and so I went flight seeing, essentially, in Alaska. Not sightseeing, flight seeing.
1: Of course, it comes as no surprise that, as a geologist, Dr. Austin is mostly fascinated with the mountains of the last frontier.
2: I've seen some of the most incredible geology I think I've ever seen, and I've been around the world looking at geology, but Alaskan geology is the primo geology. Now, in California, we look up at the Sierra Nevada mountains and we see the tree line at 9,000 feet elevation, and then we look up and we see Mount Whitney, 14,494 feet. And so we see exposed geology very well in high mountains. But in Alaska, tree line is at 1,000 feet elevation, and we have 18,000-foot mountains in Alaska, right? So we can see enormous amount of geology. And because of the polar climate and tree line being so low, there's just so much to see in Alaska. Because the biology does not cover up the geology, and so we see exposures three or four times the thickness that's visible in Grand Canyon.
1: But what's really amazing about this great land is how it formed.
2: One other thing about Alaska that makes it extremely interesting to a geologist is it's the head-on collision between the Pacific Plate and the North American Plate. Now, during Noah's flood, there was a great shifting of the ocean floor, and it shifted toward North America directly into Alaska. And this plate shift that occurred created a head-on collision in Alaska. Now, those of us who are geologists in the western United States, like in California, Oregon, and Washington, we're accustomed to seeing the mountains that have formed by an oblique collision, a kind of a sideways collision. The Pacific Plate collided not head-on with California, Oregon, Washington. It collided in a kind of a horizontal sideways collision. And this sideways collision has created some very interesting mountains in California and Oregon and Washington, but nothing like is there in southern Alaska.
1: So just what happened when ocean floor and this part of North America met?
2: If you have a collision, like between two vehicles, what can happen? A piece of a bumper can be transferred to the other car. You know what I mean? Collisions happen like that. Some of the paint scraped off. Maybe some of the hardware gets implanted in the other vehicle. But in Alaska, we see the whole front end bumper of the Pacific Ocean plate welded or slammed into North America. It looks like pieces of the Pacific plate, when they collided, most of it was subducted. It was shoved down into the earth. But parts of it didn't subduct, and so they collided and rose. And so the rising and the colliding, so the under thrusting essentially of the Pacific plate underneath Alaska dislodged pieces that actually rose into forming mountains.
1: Therefore, if there had been no worldwide flood back in Noah's day, there would be no Alaska today.
2: The major part of Alaska is pieces of bumper of the Pacific plate that collided with North America. And Alaska wouldn't be there if it wasn't for the collision. It would have been ocean floor. It would have stayed ocean floor. Because of the collision, it made Alaska. The collision made Alaska. So that is fascinating. And the national parks like Wrangell-St. Elias National Park and Denali, okay, with Mount McKinley, those national parks are there. And they are places that are a premier geologically, and so I found it very important to go there.
1: So far, we've learned some amazing things about the geology of Alaska. But as retired ICR biologist Dr. Ken Cumming tells us, the plant biology of the Great Land has a lot to offer as well. He tells us about the flora of this Arctic environment and explains that most of the trees are not the broadleaf deciduous kind, but rather are evergreens.
3: We call that kind of a forest a boreal forest, or another term for it is taiga, T-A-I-G-A. Plants that are associated in that kind of forest are mainly spruce, and so they are needle plants, not broadleaf plants. So when we talk about what's occurring in Alaska, we see banding. Toward the north, there is the tundra or even the ice fields. Then moving down into these low growth forms of tundra plants, which are extensive, and their limitation is mainly by temperature and the permafrost. And then we move into the boreal forest, which has a capacity for developing even though there are extremes in temperature and moisture.
1: But just how do these trees survive the frigid winter months in Alaska? Dr. Cumming says the very way they're designed makes them suited for the colder northern regions.
3: The plants themselves are well adapted toward these harsh winters and cold climates by the needles rather than the broadleaf leaves. The needles are such that they are always being formed and to some degree being dropped. So whereas the broadleaf plants typically will drop by this process of cleavage of the leaves from the stems, the needles also will drop, but extended over a long period of time. The needles themselves are embedded in, have a lot of resin in them, so that they're very resistant to the freezing component of the normal broadleaf. As a result, we have the capacity for these needles to withstand the long seasons, the long, cold, dark winters of the north. In addition, they have the capacity to adapt to this unusual kind of ground cover where you have lots of ice, lots of cold temperatures, and poor soils. That means that they can exist in an acidic environment.
1: The cellular structure of plants is another design feature which ensures their survival through the frozen winter months.
3: Most plants have a cell wall around them, so they have a capacity to sort of pack in their nutrients and their naturally occurring antifreeze materials to keep their protoplasm in a state that's protected during the harsh times and during the low moisture and low temperature periods of time. These conditions are such that plants have the capacity at least some of them, have the capacity to withstand these unusual extremes in moisture, and moisture in the sense of wet times versus drought times, and temperatures, modest temperatures down to low temperatures. So they do it by building into the surroundings there these resins and the antifreeze kind of molecules that protect them from developing ice crystals. So they just go into a dormancy during these periods. And as long as the crystals don't break up their life molecules, their DNA and RNA, then they can withstand these kind of temperatures in order to be restored.
1: Still, other types of plants survive the bitter cold of winter by different means.
3: Typically, the flowering plants are annuals, so they will produce their seeds in a very short space of time. They'll blossom, produce the seeds, and drop them, and they'll be ready for the next summer period. On the other hand, the mosses and the different kinds of ground plants that are typical of sphagnum bogs, they are long-lasting. They're perennials, and they'll withstand it by the antifreeze capacity for building in resistance to the freezing activity. They have shallow depth roots, so they don't have to be bothered by the ice pack underneath the ground.
1: It's amazing to think about the incredible ability of Alaskan plant life to survive long, cold winters. And it's fascinating to realize that the Great Land would not even exist if it weren't for Noah's flood. But even more important than knowing about Alaska's biology and its geologic testament to the flood is realizing what's going to happen to the world in the time yet to come. Dr. Austin explains that God will once again judge the world because of its wickedness, but this time it will be very different from the first time.
2: 2 Peter chapter 3 tells us the world that then was being deluged with water perished, and it tells us about the world before the flood. And Alaska is definitely a picture of the world before the flood and the great upheaval that's occurred since the flood. And then 2 Peter chapter 3 also contains the fire. It's a fire next time. The heavens and earth are reserved for fire for the day of judgment. And God is going to purify the world and make a new heaven and new earth in which righteousness dwells. And he's asking that all men come to repentance. That's right here in that passage in 2 Peter 3. He wants men to respond and women to respond to him to understand the important things that have happened in the past and this important event in the future, the coming of the Lord Jesus to earth and the creation of a new heavens and a new earth in which righteousness dwells. He wants us to keep those things in our mind.
1: As our program comes to a close, we hope that you've been encouraged. It's our desire at ICR to show that the Bible can be trusted, both historically and scientifically, and to give facts that will build your faith. As Christians, we need to understand the scientific basis for our beliefs. We pray that this program will aid you in your discovery of science and the Bible. You know, most people aren't aware that today there are thousands of scientists that are convinced of the truth of biblical creation and not evolution. Our non-denominational ministry aims to restore and strengthen the Genesis foundations of the Christian faith. 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Science, Scripture, and Salvation, a Creation Radio Journal, is a production of ICR. 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

0: Hello again. Welcome to another Journey to a Full Life with Dr. Maria Esther Roybal-Hazen, Dr. Esther for short. I'm Ron Myers, and today we're talking about massage again, a special kind of massage, exercise massage.
1: Hello. I am glad to be with you. I have been talking about how to deal with stress. We cannot avoid all the challenges that really stress us out, not always. But we've got to deal with the stress. Many are stressed at their jobs. You work very, very hard, and you don't realize that while you're there focusing, you are holding your body in one position for a long time.
0: I gather you're talking to people who have sitz-platz jobs. They sit at the computers and desks, and they don't really move around.
1: Right. Even when you go on vacation, sometimes you sit in the airplane for a long time.
0: Or in the car, or whatever you might
1: be doing. Or even at the movies, or even at church.
0: We spend an awful lot of time on our bottoms.
1: Sitting. So we have been reviewing on how to de-stress, whether it's because you're worrying about a problem or because you've been holding your position for a long, long time. The bottom line is that when the muscles don't move, blood doesn't flow through as freely. Byproducts of the metabolism that goes on in that tissue stay sequestered. They stay trapped, and your tissues don't have fresh, new oxygen. And that's the end result of stress. Whether we hold our breath because we're very uptight, or we're just speaking a lot and we're angry, or we have vasoconstriction because of all the adrenaline, the bottom line of stress is that our tissues don't have enough oxygen. De-stressing is about getting blood flow to your muscles and your tissues with fresh, new oxygen. That is the goal of de-stressing and detoxing. And today we're going to talk about how to de-stress some of the lower body through self-massage. We don't always have the opportunity to go to the spa, but we can do it anytime, anywhere. So in reviewing, the benefit of massage is to improve the circulation to a particular part of the body, the one that's being massaged. The goal is to squeeze the blood through. If you haven't been running and moving, well, there's another way we can get the blood through, and that's by squeezing and massaging and working an area. And again, it's to get oxygen. As you are massaging yourself, and I'm going to show you how, I'm going to be guiding you through, you want to be breathing deeply. Don't focus so hard on the self-massage that you forget to breathe. Just to review some of the benefits that we are also looking in addition to oxygen, we promote the release of endorphins. Our brain, as it's getting more oxygen, it releases endorphins. And endorphins are the body's natural painkillers. Today we're going to work on our legs. We're going to pay particular attention to the joints, in this case, our knees and our ankles, so that we can get the right feedback to our brains and get some pain relief, if that is something, you know, that you're experiencing. And sometimes people work so hard and focus so well that they block out pain. But it's there. And when do you feel it? When you finally get off work and you're going to go and spend some nice quality time with your family or your significant person. But then guess what? Ouch, your back hurts. Your feet hurt. And then you don't want to go out and have a good time anymore because you hurt. But you didn't hurt all day when you were so focused. We want to relieve some of that stress so that when you do get home and when you do get done with your hard focus, you can still have some energy and desire left to do something fun. Okay, so here we go. When you are massaging your upper limbs, your arms, if you're not driving and you're sitting somewhere, you can raise both hands right now. Raise them up in the air. Actually, close your eyes and begin breathing. And you can start feeling all the blood and fluids drain from your hands. And, you know, if you take a look at your hands, you can see your blood vessels empty out and your hands getting a little white, just leave them there. You know, count to 10 and then wiggle your fingers, because moving your fingers and making circles with your hands at your wrists is moving your muscles and draining your upper limbs. Now, you can help it a little bit more by reaching over with one hand to your other hand and squeeze each finger and look at it like a rectangle from front to back, from the fingernails on down to the knuckles and down to the hand, and then on the sides of your finger, just squeeze everything towards your elbows, towards your wrists, and do that for each finger. And as you're doing that, bend your joints back and forth. There, now I'm almost done with my fingers. And you know, you'd be surprised how good it feels. You may not realize how hard your hands work, how many things you hold and twist and pull. After you've done each finger, then pretend you're putting on a real tight glove and just pull over towards your wrist and keep going from your wrist to your elbow. And when you get to your elbow, just pretend that you're almost trying to take the elbow apart with your fingers, but you're getting into there and pushing all the fluids out. Go from your wrist to your elbow and then from your elbow to your shoulder. And after you're done, just bend your arm back and forth and your wrist. And now you have pushed blood out, lymphatic fluid out. New blood has rushed in. And you've actually helped that hand, that arm, relax. And then you can go on with the other one. And you know what? You can do this several times a day. Now, let's go on to the legs. How do you know if you really need this? You can see if your feet are swollen. Maybe you've never noticed this, but take your shoes off or you take your socks off. Just push with your finger on your ankle. Just press down for about 5 seconds with your thumb and then take it off. And if there's a little dent there and it stays there for a little while, you have edema. What it means is that your legs have been hanging down. They have been dependent for longer than they should, and you have accumulated fluid in your ankles, in your feet. They have gotten swollen, and that's not a good thing. That means you haven't had enough exercise. You know, in your lower limbs, we don't have valves in our veins the way we do in our arteries to keep the blood from going back. The only way that we get the blood up our legs is through movement. As the muscles squeeze, the blood goes up, and then there are little compartments all along the vein. But the flow is only one way, and then the blood stays there. And in the next movement, it squeezes, and the blood squeezes up. So you have to move. It's a good thing to just lay down on the sofa and put your feet up, or on your bed and put your feet up against the wall. Just like you did your arms up, only you're laying on your back and you put your feet up, straight up, leaning against the wall. And you will actually feel the fluids draining from your feet. And if you look at them, you can see them changing in color. And then you can bring them down and you can feel the blood rush. Now let's go for a massage, because you're not going to be doing that at the office or church or at the movies or on the airplane. But what you can do, I'm going to go over 3 exercises that are going to help your legs. In your legs, going from your feet and your ankles on up all the way up to the hips, there are great big blood vessels. Well, a great big huge one, the main sewage pipe, bringing everything from your feet back up. It's called the great saphenous vein. That's the one that we want to massage. And what you do is you sit and you cross your leg. What's resting on your knee, as you cross your leg with the back of your knee over your other knee, what's really right there below your knee is your calf. And what you want to do is massage that, not with your hands, but with your other bent knee. You bend your leg, and then you raise your leg enough so that your ankle is right over your knee. That's sort of like the way that men sit, you know, they cross their leg and their ankle is over their knee. Now just push hard down on the back of your leg, over your knee, so that you get all the way to the back of your knee. So you do that several times, and what you're doing is you're just using your knee to squeeze the blood on your other leg from your ankle to the back of your knee, your calf muscles.
0: So again, the idea is to squeeze the blood and get that blood moving up the legs towards the heart.
1: Yes. And at first it's going to arrive, you know, right there at your pelvis, at your hips. So you do that on the outside of the leg. You do that right on the back of the leg, on the inside of the leg. And then do it about six times, two on the outside, two in the middle, two on the inside. Make circles with your feet, and you would have helped your leg a lot. And then switch legs. So that's exercise number one. Okay. Now, exercise number two. Just as if you were standing up and standing on your tippy toes, you can do it while you're sitting down. Pretend you're standing up and make your feet stand on its tippy toes. And what you're doing is you're contracting your calf muscles. And you know what? You can do about 50 of those, you know, really quickly. And nobody's going to notice. You can be sitting there. You can be sitting in the meeting. You can be sitting in church, anywhere. And you can be doing that to your feet. And lo and behold, every time you put your feet up on the ball of your feet on your tippy toes, you're contracting those calf muscles and you're pushing blood up.
0: Sort of like pumping them up.
1: Exactly. Pumping them up. It's just as if you're standing, getting up on your tippy toes. That's a very, very good exercise. You're thinking, that's not relaxation. That's going to make me tired. But when you haven't been doing this all day long, if you've been sitting all day long, remember, you're getting fresh new blood to your tissues. And that is the real relaxation. And of course, you can make circles with your ankles. The last exercise is pretend that you are pressing the gas pedal. You can do it with both feet simultaneously, as if you're pressing the gas pedal and the brakes at the same time.
0: For us pilots, that's the rudder pedals.
1: Or you can, yes, or you can do it alternatively. And, you know, you can do it fast, you can do it slow, but, you know, you can do another 50 just easily. And that will bring a tremendous amount of blood flow to your lower limbs. And let me just caution you, take a good look at your ankles. If you've been having a desk sitting job, take a look at your ankles. And if you begin to see little brown spots on your ankles, that means that, yes, your ankles are very, very used to having dependent edema. And I would caution you, please go and visit your physician to make sure that there's nothing else wrong with your heart, that that's only because of just sitting for so long. But when you have, we call it browning pigmentation, it's very, very common among diabetic individuals and unfortunately around people that sit too long. My last thing that I'm going to conclude with, when you go to bed, I know you're tired. Don't just jump into bed and say, ah. Relax yourself before you go to sleep. Sit at your bed and squeeze your shoulders as if you're trying to have each shoulder touch each other and hold it for four counts and then relax. And then try to bring your shoulders together at the front. Okay, just do that a couple of times and then raise your shoulders as high as you can as if you want to touch your ears with them and then relax. As if you're holding two lead balls, and then make circles. Flex your arms several times and do the exercises that I taught you with your legs.
0: What does that do?
1: Well, it's going to loosen up your muscles so that you don't go to bed with a cramped muscle. You may not feel it, but perhaps, you know, you've been riding too long or driving too long or whatever, and your muscle is still uptight. This way you're going to move it. During the night, you should move about once every hour. But sometimes we are so dead tired that we just wake up in the same position we went to sleep in. But you know what? We didn't rest very well. So if we move once per hour, that's a good thing. So have a restful day, relax yourself, treat yourself well. And when you go to bed, Thank God that you made it through the day and that you're there to relax, put your life in His hands, and have a good night.
0: Thank you, Dr. Esther. Wise advice. Thank you so much. Dr. Maria Esther Roybal-Hazen here on Radio 74 The Answer every weekday at this time with Tips on Health. I'm Ron Myers. God bless. See you next time.

After being separated from his regiment after the Battle of Le Cateau in France on August the 26th, 1914, Irishman Patrick Fowler hid in a closet in the home of a French woman. But when German troops moved into the house, Fowler found himself in the closet with the enemy in the same room. He spent much of World War I in an armoire. In Psalm 17:8, David wrote, "Keep me as the apple of your eye, hide me under the shadow of your wings." You have a place of safety, a refuge, and that's God, who invites you to go to Him with your concerns and your fears. You're caught in a spiritual battle. An enemy wants to undermine your faith in God and separate you from Him. This world is full of the devil's work to drive people to not trust God. Hide yourself by faith in God and know that He keeps you safe, close to His heart. John Bradshaw, It Is Written.

The current popular swing to greater sexual freedom among young people has raised a storm of controversy. Some great church groups agree with the youth that there are no absolute laws. Some assert that the Ten Commandments no longer apply. I'll be back in a moment to talk about the law that was abolished.

Hello, this is Joe Cruz of the Amazing Facts broadcast, facts which affect you. You know, proponents of this growing secular humanist movement are attempting to change the social fabric of our times with their radical new labels for old sins. The most amazing thing is that many theological leaders are beginning to approve this liberal permissiveness. For a long time, there's been a gradual slackening of support for the Ten Commandments, even in religious circles. This obsession for more freedom has led to a denial of any absolute standard of right or wrong. To support the extreme liberalism of such a position, many are suggesting that the Ten Commandments were abolished at the time Jesus died on the cross. Texts are being cited in support of this strange doctrinal departure from the faith. Today we're going to examine some of those texts and show how unreasonable is this current interpretation. Now, many people say, well, the law of Moses was nailed to the cross, and that included the Ten Commandment law, so we don't want anything else to do with it. Well, now, friends, it's true that some ordinances came to an end at the cross. But let's be careful to identify these ordinances correctly. Were the Ten Commandments nailed there, and did they cease to operate at the time Jesus died? Now, let's look at a text in Ephesians 2:15. Having abolished in his flesh the enmity, even the law of commandments contained in ordinances, for to make in himself of twain one new man, so making peace. Now this does say that a law of commandments containing ordinances was nailed to the cross. It apparently was abolished, it says here, through Christ. But what commandments were those? Let's read on now in another text, Colossians 2, verse 14, blotting out the handwriting of ordinances that was against us, which was contrary to us, and took it out of the way, nailing it to his cross. Now notice, friends, which law is being dealt with here? It says that one was blotted out. It was apparently a law that was against us, contrary to the Christian path. Paul goes on in the next two verses to explain which law he's talking about and which ordinances are meant. He says, let no man therefore judge you in meat or in drink or in respect of an holy day or of the new moon or of the Sabbath days, which are a shadow of things to come, but the body is of Christ. Now here he spells it out for us. He says the laws which he's talking about and the ordinances involved here are the ones having to do with meats and drinks and new moons and things which are a shadow of things to come. Now, friends, there's absolutely nothing in the Ten Commandment law at all that's a shadow. It's all plain, solid commandments intended for all the world. In fact, it's the foundation of God's government. Somebody says, well, what about the Sabbath days mentioned here? Does that refer to the seventh-day Sabbath? Is it shadowy, friends? Let me ask you, is it shadowy? Is it something that was to be nailed to the cross and done away with? Absolutely not. Listen, this reference to Sabbaths does not refer to the Ten Commandments at all or to the seventh-day Sabbath of the Ten Commandment. You see, friends, there were certain yearly Sabbath days that had nothing at all to do with the moral law of the Ten Commandments. These Sabbaths came once a year, and they came on certain set days that put them on a different day of the week every year. Now let's read a description of them back in Leviticus 23, beginning with verse 24. You'll discover that there were four of these yearly Sabbaths or Jewish festivals spoken of here in this particular chapter, and all of them were looking forward to or pointing forward to the great deliverance from sin that would come through Christ. So I'm reading verse 24. Speak unto the children of Israel, saying, in the seventh month and the first day of the month shall ye have a Sabbath, a memorial of blowing of trumpets and holy convocation. Now, friends, this festival came on a certain set date every year, and it was called a yearly Sabbath. It was a shadow or type of the coming of Christ as a Savior. In verses 27 and 32 and 34, other yearly Sabbaths are brought to view in which people were to rest also. And then finally, in verses 37 and 38, it sums them all up, these yearly festivals or ceremonial Sabbaths, in these words, these are the feast of the Lord, which ye shall proclaim to be holy convocations, to offer an offering made by fire unto the Lord, everything upon his day, beside the Sabbath of the Lord. Now there it is, friends. Notice how the yearly shadowy Sabbaths are clearly separated from and distinguished from the seventh-day Sabbath of the Lord. They were included in the ceremonial law of Moses, but the Sabbath of the Lord was in the heart of the moral Ten Commandment law.
Now, there's great confusion unless these two codes of law are recognized and kept separate. Remember that man had the least to do with the Ten Commandments and with any other part of the Bible. God spoke that law directly to the people, and they heard it with their ears. Deuteronomy 4:12, "And the Lord spoke unto them out of the midst of the fire. Ye heard the voice of the words, but saw no similitude. Only ye heard a voice. And he declared unto you his covenant, which he commanded you to perform, even 10 commandments. And he wrote them upon 2 tables of stone." Now God spoke the law first, and then he wrote it with his own fingers on tables of stone. Then Moses was commanded to put those tablets inside the Ark of the Testament. Now let's think of the law of the ordinances for a moment. They were rules which concerned the sacrificial offering, circumcision, and then those typical feasts pointing forward to Christ. God did not speak these things directly to the people. He gave them to Moses to deliver the people. God did not write them at all. Moses wrote them. They were not written or graven on stones, but written in a book. And the book was not placed inside the ark, but in the outside of it, in pockets. Notice the text in Deuteronomy 31:24. "And it came to pass, when Moses had made an end of writing the words of this law in a book until they were finished, that Moses commanded the Levites, which bear the ark of the covenant of the Lord, saying, Take this book of the law, and put it in the side of the ark of the covenant of the Lord your God, that it may be there for a witness against thee." And again, Psalms 111:7, "The law of God is eternal." But these ordinances, friends, were blotted out and abolished. They had nothing to do with the Ten Commandments. They were dealing only with the typical ceremonial, shadowy ordinances. Now, perhaps the greatest distinction could be made by asking a few questions. The day before Jesus died, a man who was guilty of sin was under obligation to bring a sin offering as an expression of faith that God would accept him and forgive him. It was a sin for that man to refuse to show his faith in this way. But was it a sin for that man to refuse to bring an offering?

0: nailed to it. Those things were contrary to the Christian because they were only pointing forward to Christ. And when Christ came, type met antitype, the shadow met the substance, and it was no longer necessary to bring sacrifices. In fact, if they had brought sacrifices, they would have been denying that Jesus was the true Lamb. So let's recognize then, friends, that we're dealing with two laws, one of a ceremonial, temporary nature that existed until the cross, and the other one, the Ten Commandment law of God, which is eternal and which continues and which applies to all men at all times and generations. This is not, of course, some strange teaching by any means, because I have before me now the Book of Common Prayer to the Church of England, and under the Articles of Religion 1, I read these words: although the law given from God by Moses as touching ceremonies and rites do not bind Christian men, yet notwithstanding, no Christian man whatsoever is free from the obedience of the commandments which are called moral. Now here you see the two distinct codes of law, the ceremonies and the moral Ten Commandments. This agrees perfectly with what John Wesley said about the two laws in his book, Sermons on Several Occasions, Volume 1. He says this, quote, "The ritual or ceremonial law delivered by Moses to the children of Israel, containing all the injunctions and ordinances which related to the old sacrifices, our Lord indeed came to destroy, to dissolve and utterly abolish. But the moral law contained in the Ten Commandments and enforced by the prophets, Christ did not take away. It was not the design of his coming to revoke any part of this." And then the great reformer Martin Luther subscribed to that same doctrine. In his shorter catechism, we read this question: are we under obligation to keep the ceremonial law of the Jews? Answer, no. The ordinances which it enjoined were only types and shadows of Christ and were fulfilled by his death. This distinction between the Jew and Gentile was now removed. The ceremonial law was abolished. Question, are we under obligation to keep the moral law? Answer, yes, because it is founded on the nature of God and cannot be changed. It is of universal application, which was impossible with respect to the ceremonial laws. Christ demands obedience to this law. End of quotation. Well, that's pretty straight and strong, friends, but now maybe we should have a statement from the noted world evangelist Billy Graham. This is taken from his My Answer column in the newspaper. Here's the question. Some people I know tell me that the Ten Commandments are part of the law and do not apply to us today. They say that as Christians, we're free from the law. Is that right? And here's the answer that Billy Graham gave in his newspaper column. He said, no, it is not right. And I hope you'll not be misled by these false opinions. It is very important to understand what the New Testament means when it says that Christians are free from the law. It certainly does not mean that they're free from the obligations of the moral law of God and are at liberty to sin. You see, the word law is used by the New Testament writers in two senses. Sometimes it refers to the ceremonial law of the Old Testament. This ceremonial law was of a passing character and was done away when Christ came. From this law, Christians are indeed free. But the New Testament also speaks of the moral law, which is of a permanent, unchanging character and is summarized in the Ten Commandments. This law sets forth God's demands on human life and man's duty to God and his neighbor. That it definitely applies to the Christian is made clear in Romans 13. And friends, with that statement of Billy Graham, I heartily concur. And so, with that, we're going to also let the case rest today. The law of God has not been abolished, friends. We've had the testimony here of John Wesley. We've had the testimony of Martin Luther. We've had the testimony of Billy Graham. And, of course, the Bible itself speaks very clearly about these two laws. The Ten Commandments are just as strong and binding today on the world as they were when God wrote them. In spite of the fact that many theologians are not in agreement and many college and university young people don't want to accept it, the Word of God speaks out loud and clear on this subject.
1: 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Did today's topic pique your curiosity? Would you like more information on what the Bible says about God's expectations of your worship? The Bible says that in the end times the devil may deceive even the very elect. Will that include you? Make sure it's not. 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In an attempt to win pagans to the church adopted and Christianized some pagan practices that many Christians unknowingly still embrace. After all, if God's fourth commandment

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Until next time, remember this amazing fact. Jesus loves you. He is the way, the truth, and the life that will set you free.

0: Welcome to today's reading from the Bible, the Word of God. 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
1: Psalm 147. Praise the Lord, for it is good to sing praises to our God, for it is pleasant, and praise is beautiful. The Lord builds up Jerusalem. He gathers together the outcasts of Israel. He heals the brokenhearted and binds up their wounds. He counts the number of the stars. He calls them all by name. Great is our Lord and mighty in power. His understanding is infinite. The Lord lifts up the humble. He casts the wicked down to the ground. Sing to the Lord with thanksgiving. Sing praises on the harp to our God, who covers the heavens with clouds, who prepares rain for the earth, who makes grass to grow on the mountains. He gives to the beast its food, and to the young ravens that cry. He does not delight in the strength of the horse. He takes no pleasure in the legs of a man. The Lord takes pleasure in those who fear him, in those who hope in his mercy. Praise the Lord, O Jerusalem. Praise your God, O Zion, for he has strengthened the bars of your gates. He has blessed your children within you. He makes peace in your borders and fills you with the finest wheat. He sends out his command to the earth. His word runs very swiftly. He gives snow like wool. He scatters the frost like ashes. He casts out his hail like morsels. Who can stand before his cold? He sends out his word and melts them. He causes his wind to blow and the waters flow. He declares his word to Jacob, his statutes and his judgments to Israel. He has not dealt thus with any nation, and as for his judgments, they have not known them. Praise the Lord.
0: Our Bible reading from the Old Testament, now for the New.
1: Chapter 3. This is a faithful saying. If a man desires the position of a bishop, he desires a good work. A bishop then must be blameless, the husband of one wife, temperate, sober-minded, of good behavior, hospitable, able to teach, not given to wine, not violent, not greedy for money, but gentle, not quarrelsome, not covetous, one who rules his own house well, having his children in submission with all reverence. For if a man does not know how to rule his own house, how will he take care of the church of God? Not a novice, lest being puffed up with pride he fall into the same condemnation as the devil. Moreover, he must have a good testimony among those who are outside, lest he fall into reproach and the snare of the devil. Likewise, deacons must be reverent, not double-tongued, not given to much wine, not greedy for money, holding the mystery of the faith with a pure conscience. But let these also first be tested, then let them serve as deacons, being found blameless. Likewise, their wives must be reverent, not slanderers, temperate, faithful in all things. Let deacons be the husbands of one wife, ruling their children and their own houses well. For those who have served well as deacons obtain for themselves a good standing and great boldness in the faith which is in Christ Jesus. These things I write to you, though I hope to come to you shortly. But if I am delayed, I write so that you may know how you ought to conduct yourself in the house of God, which is the church of the living God, the pillar and ground of the truth. And without controversy, great is the mystery of godliness. God was manifested in the flesh, justified in the Spirit, seen by angels, preached among the Gentiles, believed on in the world, received up in glory.

You've been listening to the Word of God, today's reading of a section of the Holy Scriptures. All 66 books of Scripture are given by inspiration of God and are profitable for doctrine, for reproof, for correction, for instruction in righteousness, that the man of God may be perfect, thoroughly furnished unto all good works. A portion of the Word of God is read every 3 hours here on Radio 74.

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Radio 74, The Answer. Good morning, friend. Good morning, Jesus. Good morning, Heavenly Father. We bow before you this morning to worship for just a few minutes, beginning of this day, to say thank you for how good you've been again this night, for the refreshment, for the feeling of being awake and alive again this day. Thank you, Lord, for all the good things that we receive from you day by day, not just materially, but most of all, encouragement, comfort, hope in a world that is without hope these days. Rock solid assurance that Jesus, you're coming one day soon to take us to be with you forever and ever. Not just to death, but at your second coming, when you come to interrupt life as we've known it, putting a stop to all the nonsense, the violence, the sickness, the death, the meanness of people to one another, taking us to be with you forever. Oh, Lord Jesus, that's our hope, the blessed hope that believers all down through the ages have shared since Adam and Eve were first told that Jesus would come to die for their sins. Lord Jesus, come into our hearts this day. Fill us with your love and compassion for souls around us. Lord, we think not just for ourselves, but those around us that don't know anything about the good news, that really haven't understood it yet. People even inside the church who think that the things of God are just religious do's and don'ts, a lot of routines and rhythms and the beauty of the music and the architecture and the art. Lord, thank you for helping us understand that it's our job to take the good news, the plan of salvation to everybody around us, not just for preachers, but for us too. Lord, fill us with this fervor, this love and compassion for others that will not want to see any of our neighbors and friends lost, anybody around, but that will do our share in kindly, gently, and yet firmly letting them know the plan of salvation, how to be ready for your soon return. Oh, Father, bless each listener this day. Help us to get our minds off ourselves, our petty problems and complications. Lord, yes, some are seriously ill today. Some have some major problems to resolve. But Lord, as we fix our mind on you, we're confident that these things will just fade into the background. We'll know what we're called to do. We'll be about our Master's business. And these other, what we think are big problems, will be put back in their proper place. With God, all things are possible. Lord, thank you for meeting the need of each listener this day as we look to Jesus for hope and strength. In Jesus' name we pray. Amen.

Hiding in Thee is the name of the song that we play this time of the year. Hiding in Thee, blessed Rock of Ages, we're hiding in You. And Lord Jesus, not just hiding our message either. When we say hiding, that means that the difficulties of our life are Yours to care for, because You've got more important things for us to do. And the question this morning is, why are there so many idlers? You know, idle, meaning not doing very much. When your car engine is idling, it's not going very fast. It's just sitting there at the lowest possible speed just to keep running. And I suppose many of us are just like engines idling at a stoplight. You shall be my witnesses in Jerusalem and in all Judea and Samaria and to the end of the earth, Acts 1:8. In the trust given to the first disciples, believers in every age have shared. Everyone who has received the gospel has been given sacred truth to impart to the world. God's faithful people have always been aggressive missionaries, consecrating their resources to the honor of His name and wisely using their talents in His service. The members of God's church are to be zealous of good works, separating from worldly ambition and walking in the footsteps of Him who went about doing good. With hearts filled with sympathy and compassion, they're to minister to those who need help, bringing to sinners a knowledge of the Savior's love. Such work calls for laborious effort, but it brings a rich reward. Those who engage in it with sincerity of purpose will see souls won to the Savior. The Spirit and the Bride say, "Come." Let him that hears say, "Come," Revelation 22:17. The charge to give this invitation includes the entire church. Everyone who has heard the invitation is to echo the message from hill and valley, saying, "Come." Hundreds, thousands who have heard the message of salvation are still, unfortunately, idlers in the marketplace, when they might be engaged in some line of active service. To these Christ is saying, "Why stand you there all day idle?" And He adds, "Go into the vineyard." Look at the parable in Matthew 20, verses 6 and 7. Why is it that many more do not respond to the call? Is it because they think themselves excused and that they do not stand in the pulpit? Let them understand that there is a large work to be done outside the pulpit by thousands of consecrated lay members, lay workers. Long has God waited for the spirit of service to take possession of the whole church, so that everyone shall be working for Him according to his ability. When the members of the church of God do their appointed work in the needy fields at home and abroad, in fulfillment of the gospel commission, the whole world will soon be warned, and the Lord Jesus will return to this earth with power and great glory. This gospel of the kingdom shall be preached in all the world for a witness unto all nations. Then shall the end come, Matthew 24:14, and Jesus will come to take us to be with Him forever and ever. Why so many idlers? You shall be witnesses in Jerusalem, in all Judea and Samaria, and to the end of the earth, Acts 1:8. A promise, a challenge, our job for today and each day until we see Jesus coming soon in those clouds of heaven. God bless, my friend. Good day to you. Let's meet here again tomorrow for more in the Garden of Prayer.

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Round the clock. This is Radio 74, The Answer.

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1: Thank you for joining us today. My name is Tim Rumsey, and you are listening to Pictures of the End. 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Our topic today is signs, miracles, and coming deceptions. The Bible is very clear that there is a period of time shortly before Jesus Christ returns that the Bible refers to as the time of the end or the end of time. And during that time, the Bible also is very clear that there will be an increase in deceptive signs and miracles. Now, if there are deceptive signs and miracles, that also means, of course, that there are true signs and miracles from heaven as well. And so today we're looking at these signs and miracles and the coming deceptions that the Bible especially points out as being deceptive at the very end of time. In Matthew chapter 24, when Jesus was talking with his disciples about the destruction of Jerusalem's temple, but also about the deceptions at the very end of time and what is happening just before he will return, he said, not once, not twice, but three times, do not be deceived. In Matthew 24 and verse 4, Jesus answered and said unto them, take heed that no man deceive you. And then again in verse 11, he said, many false prophets shall rise and shall deceive many. And then he repeats it a third and last time in verse number 24. Jesus says there, there shall arise false Christs and false prophets and shall show great signs and wonders, insomuch that if it were possible, they shall deceive the very elect. Well, nobody wants to be deceived. Nobody likes to be the butt end of a joke or a prank or a deception. And so we're going to take a look today and see what the Bible tells us about these deceptions at the end of time. I'm going to start with a story that I found on CNN's website. This was a few years ago. And there was a woman named Nina DeSanto. She was closing her New Jersey hair salon late one Saturday night when a customer named Michael appeared outside the shop's glass front door. Michael had been going through a difficult time in his life following a divorce and child custody battle, and DeSanto had talked with him more than once as he struggled to get back on his feet. Michael smiled and said, Nina, I can't stay long. I just want to stop by and say thank you for everything. Well, they chatted for a little while, and then Michael left, and Nina went home. The next morning, she received a phone call from one of her employees. Michael's body had been found the previous morning, nearly 10 hours before she talked to him in front of her shop. He had committed suicide. Michael was dead, so who or what had Nina been talking to? Well, that's a good question, isn't it? We're going to take a look at what the Bible says happens at the point of death as we continue today. But this is just one example among many, many examples, countless examples, really, of miracles, signs that are happening in our world today. And these seem to be happening more and more frequently and in many ways more and more publicly as well. There was a story just a few years ago, I think this was in 2013, Pope Francis purportedly performed a miracle during a trip to Naples, Italy. As the Pope prayed over a vial of dried blood, the blood began to liquefy. And the Archbishop of Naples, who was standing next to Pope Francis, declared, and I quote here, the blood has half liquefied, which shows that Saint Januarius, that's the saint whose blood was in the vial, loves our Pope and Naples, close quotes. So are these supernatural experiences and phenomena real? You know, many people just shrug their shoulders and dismiss them as either hoaxes or the product of people's imagination. But the Bible states that miracles really do happen. When Jesus lived on earth, he performed many miracles, healing people of sickness, disease, and spirit possession. We can look in the Bible. John chapter 2, verse 23 says that many people believed in his name when they saw the signs which he did. And Jesus even raised the dead back to life. On one example of Christ's power over death was the raising of Lazarus. A friend of Jesus who had fallen ill, died, and then laid in the grave for 4 days before Jesus called him back to life. And John 11, verse 44 says, and he who had died came out bound hand and foot with grave clothes, and his face was wrapped with a cloth, And Jesus said to them, "Loose him and let him go." So very clearly, the Bible says there is such a thing as true signs, true miracles, true wonders, even a true resurrection from the dead. And Jesus, of course, is recorded in the Bible as working many of these miracles throughout his public ministry. But Jesus also gave his disciples power to work miracles as well. The Bible says that when he had called his 12 disciples to him, he gave them power over unclean spirits to cast them out and to heal all kinds of sickness and all kinds of disease. That's in Matthew 10, verse 1. In the book of Acts, Peter, Paul, and other early Christians healed people and even raised the dead to life. Clearly, miracles do happen. But what is their purpose? And this is the really important point. Why does God work these miracles? Why did Jesus work them? Why has God promised to work them through his disciples? And why has he done that in the past? Well, in Hebrews 2, verse 4, God confirms his word through signs and wonders with various miracles and gifts of the Holy Spirit. In other words, Hebrews 2, 4 tells us that one way God confirms his word, the Bible, to us and seeks to create confidence on our part that this truly is the word of God is through these signs and wonders and miracles that are worked through the Holy Spirit. And God performs miracles to confirm our faith in him and in the Bible, his word. This is also why Jesus gave his disciples power to work miracles. Mark 16, verse 20 says, "And they went out and preached everywhere, the Lord working with them and confirming the word through the accompanying signs." So the signs and miracles were given to confirm the word of God. Now, I have an important question for you. Does this mean, then, that all miracles are sent from God? Hardly. Jesus warned that just before his second coming, there would be many deceptions and false miracles. Again, Jesus says in Matthew 24, verse 24, and we read this verse just a few moments ago, "For false Christs and false prophets will rise and show great signs and wonders to deceive, if possible, even the elect." These false miracles will be so powerful and convincing that even those who love God and want to do what's right could be fooled. Now, according to 2 Thessalonians 2, verse 9, the coming of the lawless one is according to the working of Satan with all power, signs, and lying wonders. Now, 2 Thessalonians chapter 2 is a chapter that is written in the context of what happens just before the second coming of Christ. And so here in this passage, Paul, the author of this letter, this book of the Bible, is warning the church in Thessalonica, but us as well, because the letter is written to us. He's warning us that just before the second coming of Jesus Christ, there will be power and signs and lying wonders that are connected not with the work of God, but actually with the working of Satan. In the Christian classic, The Great Controversy, page 624, the writer warns us about the reality and danger of satanic miracles. And I'm quoting now from The Great Controversy, page 624.

counterfeit casting out of devils, and counterfeit healings. Jesus warned that at the end of time, people would exercise false gifts of the Spirit. He said in Matthew 7, verses 22 and 23, "Many will say to me in that day, 'Lord, Lord, have we not prophesied in your name, cast out demons in your name, and done many wonders in your name?' And then I will declare to them, 'I never knew you. Depart from me, you who practice lawlessness.'" Now, don't miss what Jesus is saying. Even though someone appears to work miracles and be a prophet, the real test is whether they practice lawlessness or, the opposite, whether they keep the law. Now, the Bible warns in 2 Thessalonians 2:9 that the coming of the lawless one is according to the working of Satan. Now, what does the Bible mean by lawlessness? We don't have to guess. 1 John 3:4 gives a clear answer. "Whoever commits sin also commits lawlessness, and sin is lawlessness." Now, the King James Version phrases it even more clearly. Sin is the transgression of the law. In other words, the most important thing to consider when discerning between true and false miracles is whether the person performing the miracle, or the person making the prophecy, lives according to the law of God and teaches others what it means to obey God's law. That's a pretty simple test, isn't it? That can clear up a lot of confusion and questions about whether a sign or a miracle or some other wonder that we see or hear about is genuine. What is the message that's being promoted by this sign or wonder? So that's the first type of counterfeit miracle that the Bible says will happen at the end of time, counterfeit gifts of the Spirit. Let's talk now about the second type of false miracle at the end of time, and that, according to the Bible, is false unity. Revelation 16, verse 14 predicts that the spirits of demons performing signs will go out to the kings of the earth and of the whole world to gather them to the battle of that great day of God Almighty. Unity among religions and unity in worship does not guarantee that such a movement is from God. In John, the Gospel of John, chapter 17, Jesus prays for unity among all his believers. And I'm going to just open my Bible here and read a couple of verses to you, because this is very important that we read this from the Bible itself. John chapter 17, beginning in verse 20. This is the last prayer that Jesus prays before his arrest and trial and crucifixion. And when you know that you're about to die, you say what is most important to your heart. And so Jesus prays here in John 17, 20, "Neither pray I these for these alone, but for them also which shall believe on me through their word, that they all may be one." Jesus prays for unity just before he dies. But before this, Jesus prays for something else. Just a few verses before, still in John 17, but verse 14, he says, "I have given them, my disciples, thy word, and the world has hated them, because they are not of the world, even as I am not of the world." In other words, the first thing that Jesus prays for is that his disciples will be separated or divided from the world based on the truths of the Bible. And once they have done this, then it is safe for them to unite together. But if we skip what the Bible says and jump straight toward the unity, this will be a false or counterfeit unity. It was more important to Jesus that his disciples are faithful to the teachings of God's word than that they have visible unity. When we are obedient to God's word, we will have true unity. But any unity that is built on ignorance or ignoring or breaking the law of God will be false and ultimately destructive. Well, we're up against a break. When we come back, we'll look at the third type of false miracle that the Bible predicts just before Jesus comes and see where that leads in Bible prophecy. 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

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Is His judgment something to be feared, or can we actually find joy in God's judgment? 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

out in the life of Christ. 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

0: And welcome back to Pictures of the End. My name is Tim Rumsey. Thank you for joining us, and we are in the middle of a study of what the Bible says about false signs, miracles, and other deceptions at the end of time. Now, this information is available in a sharing tract that you can order, and you can do that by going to picturesoftheend.com, click on the store item in the menu, and you will find that under tracts there. Signs, miracles, signs, miracles, and coming deceptions. Well, before the break, we looked at two of the three types of deceptions that the Bible says will come at the end of time. The first one was counterfeit gifts of the Spirit. The second one was a counterfeit or false unity that is not based on the Word of God. And now let's take a look at the third type of false miracle that the Bible predicts at the end of time. And this involves supposed communication with the dead. The Bible teaches that when we die, our thoughts perish. And let me just read a couple of Bible verses for you here. In Psalm 146, verse 4, we read, "His breath goeth forth, he returneth to his earth, in that very day his thoughts perish." Now we know in Genesis, as it records how God created Adam to begin with, how he created humanity, it says that God knelt down. He got his hands dirty in the dust of the earth, and he breathed into the dust after he had formed it into the shape of a man, and man became a living soul or a living being. And so the formula for life, human life, is dust of the earth plus the breath of God. And we see here in Psalm 146 that kind of the opposite is happening. At the point of death, his breath goeth forth, and he returns to the earth. And that very day, his thoughts perish. In other words, there is no more conscious thought after death. Ecclesiastes 9 verse 5 says something similar. "For the living know that they shall die, but the dead know not anything, neither have they any more a reward, for the memory of them is forgotten." So according to the Bible, at the point of death, not only do the thoughts perish, but the memory perishes as well. The Bible also says that we have no remembrance of God in the grave. Psalm 6, verses 4 and 5, "Return, O Lord, deliver my soul. O save me for thy mercy's sake. For in death there is no remembrance of thee. In the grave who shall give thee thanks?" Again, according to the Bible, at the point of death, there is no remembrance of God. Nobody is praising God or giving him thanks. In fact, the Bible says in Psalm 115, verse 17, that the dead praise not the Lord, neither any that go down into silence. The Bible's testimony is very consistent and very clear that at the point of death, conscious thought ceases. There is no remembrance of anything that has happened while that person was living. There is no praising of God even in the grave. Now, Jesus compared death to a sleep. We mentioned the story of Lazarus a few minutes ago in the first half of our program. In John chapter 11, in verse 11, Jesus actually referred to death as a sleep. This is what that verse says. John 11:11. "These things said he, and after that he saith unto them, Our friend Lazarus sleepeth, but I go that I may awake him out of sleep." Well, when we read that story through to the end, we know that Lazarus was not simply sleeping. He had actually died. In fact, he'd been dead for 4 days. And this is a comparison that the Bible uses a number of times. It's not just this one verse. Death is like a sleep, not from the standpoint that life continues when we're sleeping, but from the standpoint that at the point of death, all conscious activity ceases. The breath returns to God, our body returns to dust, and that's it. There is nothing else. And this is why the Bible calls death the final enemy, the great enemy, and it is death that Jesus saves us from. Job chapter 7, verses 9 and 10 say this, "As the cloud is consumed and vanisheth away, so he that goeth down to the grave shall come up no more. He shall return no more to his house, neither shall his place know him any more." So again, the Bible is very, very clear on this point in both the Old Testament and the New Testament. When we die, there is no more conscious thought. So why do so many people... why do so many Christians believe that when we die, part of us continues living? Maybe the soul or the spirit continues living even as the body decomposes. Well, we don't have time to go through the whole history and the whole study, but in a nutshell, that idea comes to us not from the Bible, not from the inspired writings of the Bible. That idea comes to us actually from paganism and from ancient Greece and other ancient cultures that believed that there was a spirit, a soul that was immortal in and of itself, and it was placed temporarily inside a physical body at the time that we're born. That is not biblical theology. It's not biblical thinking. It is actually contrary to the Word of God. And again, we don't have time to dig into that, but that is history. And if you're interested in learning more about that, it is quite easy to find that history of how this philosophy actually worked its way into Christianity. For now, we need to keep going here with our false signs, miracles, and coming deceptions. The Bible warns explicitly against attempting to communicate with the dead. We read in Deuteronomy 18, verses 10 and 11, God is saying to the Israelites, "There shall not be found among you anyone who practices witchcraft, or a soothsayer, or one who interprets omens, or a sorcerer, or one who conjures spells, or a medium, or a spiritist, or one who calls up the dead." Well, why is this so dangerous? Well, the Bible tells us that Satan can make himself look like an angel of light. In 2 Corinthians 11, verse 14, we read, "No marvel, for Satan himself is transformed into an angel of light," end quote. This is should be a disturbing thought, that Satan, if he can make himself look like an angel of light, could he not make himself look like a deceased relative or some other person that we have known and loved and talked with and lived with all of our life? According to the Bible, he does have that ability and that power. And this is why it is so important that we do not try to communicate with the dead. Deceptions involving communication with the dead will become widespread shortly before Jesus Christ's second coming. Again, reading from the Christian classic, The Great Controversy, page 506. "Many will be confronted by the spirits of devils personating beloved relatives or friends and declaring the most dangerous heresies. These visitants will appeal to our tenderest sympathies and will work miracles to sustain their pretensions. We must be prepared to withstand them with the Bible truth that the dead know not anything and that they who thus appear are actually the spirits of devils." Close quote. God's inspired word warns that trying to communicate with the dead is not only impossible, but is extremely dangerous because Satan is able to imitate the form and voice of those that have died. Isaiah chapter 8, verses 19 and 20 say, "And when they say to you, 'Seek those who are mediums and wizards, or who whisper and mutter,' should not a people seek their God? Should they seek the dead on behalf of the living? To the law and to the testimony. If they do not speak according to this word, it is because there is no light in them." End quote. This is what the Bible says. No matter what you hear, no matter what you see, do not trust it if the message that is being advanced by this sign or wonder or miracle, if that message is not in accordance with the clear teachings of the Word of God, do not believe it. It is actually a deception. Now, a true miracle sent from God will affirm both the Word and the law of God. Hebrews chapter 10, verse 16 explains that the work of the Holy Spirit is to write God's law on our mind and heart. "This is the covenant that I will make with them after those days, says the Lord. I will put my laws into their hearts, and in their minds I will write them." God will not perform a miracle, and the Holy Spirit will not give a spiritual gift that leads people away from faith in Jesus or obedience to God's law. Instead, God's true spiritual gifts and miracles will enable people to be faithful to God's law in every way, in every part of their lives, all the time. Now, the final crisis on earth before Jesus returns will be over the law of God. Satan has always wanted worship. We can read about this in Isaiah chapter 14. "How art thou fallen from heaven, O Lucifer, son of the morning? How art thou cut down to the ground, which didst weaken the nations? For thou hast said in thine heart, I will ascend into heaven. I will exalt my throne above the stars of God. I will sit also upon the mount of the congregation in the sides of the north. I will ascend above the heights of the cloud. I will be like the Most High." Clearly, Satan wanted worship more than anything else as he began his rebellion and descent into sin in heaven. And at the end of time, he will make one final push to receive the worship that is due to God alone. Revelation chapter 13 explains that Satan, will use signs and miracles to lead the world into false worship. This is Revelation chapter 13, beginning now in verse 13. He performs great signs, so that he even makes fire come down from heaven on the earth in the sight of men. And he deceives those who dwell on the earth by those signs which he was granted to do in the sight of the beast, telling those who dwell on the earth to make an image to the beast who was wounded by the sword and lived. He was granted power to give breath to the image of the beast, that the image of the beast should both speak and cause as many as would not worship the image of the beast to be killed. Those that participate in the false worship will receive the mark of the beast and ultimately face God's judgment, while those that choose to remain loyal to God will be faced with the threat of death. Revelation chapter 14, verse 12, describes those that remain loyal to God in this coming time of crisis. Here is the patience of the saints. Here are those who keep the commandments of God and the faith of Jesus. Now, how can you be on God's side and not receive the mark of the beast? Well, that's very simple. Have faith in Jesus Christ to save you and choose to obey God's law, all of His law. As we look at Revelation, especially the last part of Revelation where it describes those events that happened just before the second coming of Jesus Christ, it's very clear that the law of God plays a big part. We just read a verse from Revelation 13, verse 14, involving the mark of the beast. I mean, we don't have time to go through the study on the mark of the beast today, but the issue of worship and the law of God is a big deal. Again, Revelation 14, verse 12 says, "Here is the patience of the saints. Here are they that keep the commandments of God and the faith of Jesus." In Revelation 12, verse 17, we read something similar. "The dragon was wroth with the woman and went to make war with the remnant of her seed, which keep the commandments of God and have the testimony of Jesus Christ." And finally, in the very last chapter of the Bible, and I'm turning there right now to Revelation chapter 22 and verse 14, here's what we read, one of the last verses in the entire Bible. "Blessed are they that do his commandments, that they may have right to the tree of life, and may enter in through the gates into the city." There will be true signs and miracles at the end of time, but there will also be false ones. There will be deceptive signs and miracles and deceptions. How do we tell the difference? What is the message that is being preached and taught through those signs and miracles? According to the Bible, the message must be to have faith in Jesus and to keep the commandments of God. You've been listening to Pictures of the End. Thank you for joining us today. We hope to see you next time.
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It doesn't turn a profit or bring any revenue. It's good for

education is a mouth and two big ears. If the story's not clear enough, that's okay, they'll just doctor it up and then send it on its way. It doesn't matter who's involved or who it is gonna hurt, as long as folks are listening, they

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The Bible plainly states you're gonna reap what you sow, and you'll be shown mercy by

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1: Hello, friends. How about an amazing fact? Jack was a black retriever who lived in Swansea, Wales in the 1930s. One day in 1931, the dog spotted a 12-year-old boy swimming in the River Tweed near the city docks. But the boy was struggling against a strong tide and couldn't keep his head above the water. Realizing the boy's predicament, Jack jumped into the water, swam over to the drowning boy, and pulled him to safety. Jack then made it his duty to patrol the harbor and the river, looking for people who had accidentally fallen from the docks or who had gotten themselves into trouble while swimming in the river. Shortly after his rescue, Jack saw a person who had fallen from the docks who didn't know how to swim. The dog jumped into the water, grabbed the drowning man by his coat, and pulled him to safety. After this rescue, the local council awarded him a silver collar. The dog became the town's self-appointed lifeguard and was always ready to come to the rescue of those who found themselves in trouble. In addition to saving people, Jack also saved two other dogs from drowning that had fallen off the city docks and didn't know how they were to find their way out. All in all, get this, Jack is credited for saving at least 27 people from drowning. This friendly canine became a local celebrity and a hero, and after he died in 1937, a memorial was erected in his honor in the town of Swansea. The inscription on the monument says, "Never had mankind more a faithful friend than thou, whose oft thy life did lend to save some human soul from death." Did you know, friends, that the Bible says that Jesus is a friend that sticks closer than a brother? That's Proverbs chapter 8, verse 24. And in John chapter 15, verse 13, Jesus said, "Greater love has no one than this, than to lay down one's life for his friends." You see, friends, Jesus is both our best friend and our Savior. If you'd like to learn more about this great plan of redemption, if you perhaps don't know Jesus as your best friend, and you'd like to get to know him more, we have a free gift that we'd be happy to send you. It's one of our study guides here at Amazing Facts, and it's called Saved from Certain Death. And all you'll need to do in order to receive that is to call the number 800-835-6747, that is our free offer line, and ask for that study guide. It's called Saved from Certain Death. We'll be happy to send it to you here in North America. If you're outside of the U.S., just go to our website, just amazingfacts.org, and you'll be able to read it there as well. And my name is Jean Ross. Pastor Doug Batchelor's out this evening, but working the phones is Pastor Eldon, and we are delighted that he's here kind of helping answer Bible questions and working the phones for us. So welcome, Pastor Eldon.
2: Good evening. It's exciting to be here.
1: All right. Well, thank you for joining us here. Why don't we begin with a word of prayer, and then we'll go to our Bible questions.
2: Heavenly Father, we thank you for the opportunity that we have to be able to come and answer questions through this program. We ask for the Holy Spirit's guidance as we maneuver through the Bible with all these different questions. Continue to lead us, guide us, convict us of the truths we hear. We pray all these things in Jesus' name. Amen.
1: Amen. You know, Pastor Eldon, it's always exciting to read stories, and there's a lot of them. We just picked one, but there are many stories about animals, particularly dogs and dolphins, for some reason, that have saved the lives of people. They seem to have this instinct that they can recognize when someone's in trouble, and they're able to come to their rescue. And many of them have, you know, they've risked their own lives to save, you know, the life of a human being. Well, of course, I think this instinct to save and this concern for others is really something that God has placed in the heart, not only of man, but of some of the animals, it seems. And it's a reflection of God's great love for us.
2: Amen.
1: The Bible says, for God so loved the world that he gave. He gave his only begotten Son, that whosoever believes in him should not perish, but have everlasting life. And as you mentioned at the beginning of the program, we've got a free gift that we would love to send people. If you're wondering about how you can be saved, or maybe you just need to be reminded of the good news of salvation, you want to read the study guide. It's called Saved from Certain Death. Now, Pastor Alden, I know you've got some phone lines there. What number do people call again if they want to get the free offer?
2: That number is 1-800-835-6747.
1: Very good. Thank you. Also, if people want to get it via a digital download, there is a text number we have for them.
2: They can text, if they're in the United States or one of the territories or Canada, they can text #250.
1: Okay.
2: But if they're outside, then you would have to go to our website, which is amazingfacts.org.
1: Excellent. Thank you very much. All right. Well, I think we are ready for our Bible questions.
2: Okay.
1: So who's our first caller this evening?
2: Our first caller is Brittany, and she has a question regarding the feast days.
1: Hi, Brittany. Welcome to Bible Answers Live. You're on the air.
3: Yeah, my question is, are Christians supposed to keep the feast days?
1: All right, are Christians supposed to keep the feasts? Well, in the Old Testament, you know, this is a common question that people have. In the Old Testament, there are four different types of law that you can read about in the Old Testament. The one is the moral law, that is the Ten Commandments. And of course, the Bible tells us that sin is the transgression of the law. And what law is that? Well, that's the Ten Commandment law. The first four have to do with our relationship with God. The last six have to do with our relationship to our fellow man. But in addition to that law, we call that the moral law, there are three other sets of law found in the Old Testament. The other one is what we call the civil laws. The civil laws were the ones that governed the nation of Israel under theocracy, meaning that God was their king, and God was communicating his will to the people through the high priest. And that whole system, of course, we don't have a theocracy today, but the principles that were laid out there, countries that follow those principles, they typically are blessed, and there is law and order in that country. Another set of laws that we see in the Old Testament is what we call the health laws. And the health laws gave practical principles on how a person could be healthy. And not only does it talk about what you should eat and what you shouldn't eat, but also gave practical principles on washing your clothes, staying clean, washing your hands, especially if you touch something that is dead, certain animals or certain fungi that was even seen in the home or in dishes, how that had to be dealt with. So they were practical health principles that we read about in the Bible. Many of those principles we actually follow today, but they that right there in the Word of God. Then the next category, the last category of law, is what we call the ceremonial laws. Now, the ceremonial laws were given to point to Jesus. Part of the ceremonial law included the sacrificial system. Jesus is the lamb that takes away the sins of the world. That came to an end when Jesus died on the cross. In addition to the sacrificial system and the Levitical priesthood and the sanctuary and its services, there were also certain what we call festivals or feasts that were connected with that ceremonial law. They were given to Moses at Mount Sinai. For example, the Passover. The Passover began after the children of Israel left Egypt. And they all pointed to Christ or to his ministry or to his work. Actually, today we believe, Pastor Alden, that we're living in the antitypical Day of Atonement.
2: That's correct.
1: One of those days was the Day of Atonement, or the Day of Yom Kippur, there in the Hebrew. And we believe that the type of that has met its antitype, and we're living in this special
2: time of
1: cleansing, this judgment that was illustrated in the Bible. So we do no longer do we need to keep the specific days, but there are principles, I think, relevant in the feast. This, of course, is separate from the seventh-day Sabbath, which is actually part of the moral law.
2: Correct.
1: It's not part of the ceremonial law. All right. Thank you, Brittany.
2: And, you know, years ago, Pastor Joe Cruz wrote a booklet, and mm-hmm. if she would like to ask for it, if you ask for feast days and the Sabbath, you can get this free
1: great
2: offer.
1: Book.
2: And you can call 1-800-835-6747.
1: All right. Thank you. Yes. Get the book. If you want to learn more about the feast days and how they relate to us as Christians today, take a look at that book. 800-835-6747. And the book is called Feast Days
2: and the Sabbath.

0: And we're not to promote ourselves. We're not to try and make ourselves look better than others. Often, pride is associated with pushing somebody else down to try and elevate us higher than them. However, value, having a value, recognizing our value in the eyes of God is different. God wants us to realize that we are precious in His sight. Jesus died to save us. So the Christian should have a clear understanding of His value, but it's not just His value, it's the value of everyone else because Jesus died for the whole world. So we are not better than anyone else. However, seeing that such a price has been paid for us, we ought to want to live a life that brings honor and glory to God in all that we do. So, yes, pride is one of those sins. You know, that was the sin that really led Lucifer in the
1: That's
0: beginning
1: right.
0: and the whole rebellion. And of course, pride is still a very dangerous thing today. It sort of governs our world in areas of entertainment, in politics, in sports. Pride is often the motivating factor for why people do what they do. And as a Christian, we need to be careful of that because, selfishness or pride. That is the carnal mind. That's the carnal heart. We want to say, Lord, make me humble. Help me to recognize my value in your sight, but keep me humble.
1: We've got to remember it's not about us.
0: Yeah,
1: It's about
0: that's
1: him.
0: right. That's right.
1: So the moment it becomes about us,
0: Yeah.
1: we're going down.
0: You know, I'm thinking of the verse, Pastor Allen, maybe you can look it up, where it says, Jesus made himself of no reputation, but he humbled himself and he took upon himself the form of a servant. Now, of course, Jesus, one with the Father, gave back the scepter of the universe into his father's hand, came to this sin-polluted planet, humbled himself. He didn't come to the palace of the king. He was born in a manger, and Jesus came to give an example of living a humble life, the King of Kings, and to die as an atoning sacrifice for our sins. So a beautiful illustration of what true humility and kindness is. All right, who do we have next?
1: We have Shane calling from Arizona, and he's got a question about Adam and Eve.
0: All right, Shane, welcome to the program.
2: Oh, hi. I know that the square symbolizes Adam's rib. I know that Adam and Eve manufactured aprons. Is Adam and Eve the first introduction of artificial synthetic technological life on Earth?
0: Okay, well, yeah, that's a good question. You know, when it comes to Adam and Eve, you know the story. You read it there in Genesis chapter 3, where Adam and Eve had this, God created this beautiful garden, created Adam and Eve. God was the one who first performed a surgery. The Bible says that God put Adam to sleep and took a rib from his side, and with the rib, God created Eve and brought Eve to Adam. But after they sinned, we find that they went and hid themselves from the presence of the Lord, and they made artificial clothing. Now, they might have been clothed, and we think the Bible gives us evidence for this. They might have been clothed in a garment of light. The Bible says that we're creating God's image, and Psalms tells us that God covers himself with light as a garment. So we believe Adam and Eve were clothed in these beautiful garments of light. They lost that light after they sinned, and then they realized their shame and their nakedness, a symbol of their guilt, and they made aprons of these fig leaves. And of course, then Jesus came and he made coats of skin, but that required the sacrifice or the death of a lamb. And that was prefigure of Christ and what Jesus would do so we could be clothed with his righteousness. So the first record that we have of clothing making, you might say in the Bible, yeah, goes back to Adam and Eve. And they were trying to just hide their guilt and shame. And I think a lot of what people are doing today still, just in the things that have been made, the technologies and all of the things, there's some good things in technology and advances in medicine, all the rest of it. But some of it is used for bad purposes to hide guilt. So we need to confess our sins, ask God to forgive us.
1: It's also interesting when you look at what they covered themselves. When Adam and Eve sinned, they realized that they sinned. They covered themselves with leaves, fig leaves. But that was not enough for modesty. So God had to cover them a little bit more so
0: With the
1: they could
0: coats of
1: be.
0: skin, right?
1: Yeah.
0: And you know, there's a lesson in that for us. Christ's righteousness covers us from head to toe, you might say. We need to be completely clothed in Christ's robe of righteousness, none of our self-righteousness, but his righteousness. And then also interesting throughout scripture, then fig leaves or the fig tree is often associated with man's attempts to save himself. That's why Jesus cursed the fig tree. You read about that in the
1: Yeah.
0: Gospels. All right, who do we have next?
1: Gary's calling from Illinois, and he's got a question regarding the law.
0: Hi, Gary. Welcome to the program.
3: Hi. Is this right? When the law was given, it was Ten Commandments and Book of Moses, commandments carved in stone, while Book of Moses was written in the book, commandments placed In Ark of the Covenant, well, Book of Moses,

0: is not, and that's why the law that we're not under is Book of Moses. Is that right?
1: Yeah, you're right on there. So when it came to the Ten Commandments, you'll remember the account. The Bible says that God called Moses up onto the mount and gave him the first time 10 commandments written on tables of stone. But then, as you remember, the children of Israel rebelled right after this. And when Moses came down off the mount, because the people were breaking the 10 commandments that he had just received from God, he threw down the 10 commandments and they broke. And then God said, all right, now you carve some stone and then come up and I will write the 10 commandments on it. So there was a second plate of stones. After the 10 commandments were carved by the finger of God on these tablets of stone, they were placed then in the Ark of the Covenant. Now, in addition to being in the ark, the Ten Commandments are inside the ark. There was also a rod that was eventually placed there that budded, representing that God had chosen Aaron and his family to be the priests. And then there was also a pot of manna that was placed in the ark, a symbol of God sustaining the children of Israel and bringing them up out of slavery, out of Egypt, and leading them to the promised land. Then in addition to the Ten Commandments, there were, as we mentioned before, some of the statutes. We spoke about the ceremonial law. These things were all written, even how they were to deal with property and inheritance and marriage and all kinds of social things were written down, part of what's called the Law of Moses, and that was placed on the side of the ark. Now, the Law of Moses, Paul tells us in the New Testament, that was contrary to the Gentiles because there were some specifications in the law. For example, if you were not a Jew, if you were not circumcised, you couldn't come into a certain area surrounding the temple itself. Even in the days of Jesus, there was a mark in the courtyard. And if you were a Gentile and you stepped over that mark, you could be killed. And Paul says that was the law contrary to us, meaning contrary to the Gentiles. But Christ did away with that, having nailed that to the cross. So the ceremonial law met its fulfillment in the death of Jesus. Then Paul says, now he who has faith in Jesus, he is the seed of Abraham. So it doesn't matter what, you know, your nationality might be or what your genes are, your family inheritance. If you have faith in Jesus, you're Abraham's seed, heirs according to the promise. That's good news.
2: We have a free offer on that lesson 6 called Written in Stone.
1: Thank
2: about the
1: you.
2: Law of God.
1: Great lesson. Absolutely.
2: And they can get that if they call 1-800-835-6747.
1: Okay, great. Again, it's called Written in Stone. It's one of our Amazing Facts study guides. And you know, friends, we'll just take a moment to mention this. If you have not yet taken advantage of the Amazing Facts study guide series, it's a whole set of Bible lessons. It is great. You can do it online. We can actually send it to you through the mail. You can fill in the answer sheet, send it back. So those of you who have not yet gone through the Amazing Facts study guide series, just ask for that when you call, and they'll be able to sign you up. It's free. Take advantage of it. Who do we have next?
2: We have Jerry calling from Texas, and he's got a question regarding Dorcas.
1: Hi, Jerry. Welcome to Bible Answers Live.
3: Hey, thanks, guys. My question tonight is, how long was Dorcas sleeping before Peter raised her up? Because they had to send from Joppa those two individuals to Lydia to bring Peter. How long was she sleeping, approximately?
1: All right. Now, when you say sleeping, you're referring to her being dead?
3: Yes, sir.
1: Okay. Yes. You know, back in Bible times, when somebody died, you couldn't have the body around long, especially in that climate, in that area. So maybe when she became very sick and she started failing in health, maybe word began to spread that, you know, she doesn't have too much time, and maybe the family and the friends need to get close. Verse 38 of Acts chapter 9 says, since Lydda was near Joppa and the disciples had heard that Peter was there, they sent two men to him, imploring him that he would come without delay. So it appears that it wasn't too far away from where Peter was. I would imagine within a day's journey at least, Peter was able to get over there. You couldn't keep a body open for more than probably a day, day and a half, 2 days at the most.
2: Mm-hmm.
1: So it was in a short period of time.
2: I know with the Hindus, they have, I think, 8 hours, and they have to burn the body at that point.
1: Right, because it's so hot, especially in that climate.
2: Right.
1: All right, thank you. Who do we have next?
2: Well, we have Lee in Texas once again and has a question regarding the Sabbath.
1: Hi, Lee. Welcome to the program.
4: Yes, my question is, when we're supposed to, when God comes back on the new heaven and new earth,
1: yes,
4: how are we, and we do keep the Sabbath on the new earth, how are we supposed to be able to keep something like that when there's no passage of time?
1: Okay, good question. Well, first of all, when the earth is made new, now let me just back up a little bit to share with you the context here of what we're talking about. In the book of Revelation, Revelation chapter 20, you have a description of what we call the 1,000 years or the millennium. What marks the beginning of that 1,000 years is the second coming of Christ. So Jesus comes, the dead in Christ are resurrected, the living righteous are changed in a moment, and the living righteous are caught up along with those who are resurrected, and we go with Jesus to heaven for 1,000 years. The wicked are destroyed with the brightness of Christ's coming, and the devil and his angels are chained, so to speak, on the earth, referred to as the bottomless pit, during those 1,000 years. At the end of the 1,000 years, the New Jerusalem, this is Revelation chapter 21, the New Jerusalem comes down out of heaven. It's at that point that Jesus will then set his feet on the Mount of Olives, and this is in Zechariah, the book of Zechariah, and the mountain will open up and form a great valley, and the New Jerusalem will come to rest right there in that valley. There is what's called the Great White Throne Judgment that then takes place. All the wicked are resurrected. They're outside the New Jerusalem. The righteous are inside the city. There is the final judgment. And then the wicked mount their attack upon the New Jerusalem. This is Revelation chapter 20. And fire comes down and devours them. And then after the fire does its work of purifying the earth, both of the devil, his angels, and the wicked, then the Bible says God creates a new heavens and a new earth wherein dwells righteousness. Now, when the earth is recreated, it'll still be turning. It'll be a glorified earth, but we'll still have days. We'll still have nights, because the Bible tells us in Isaiah chapter 66, verse 23, and it shall come to pass, speaking about that time, that from one new moon to another and from one Sabbath to another, all flesh shall come and worship before me, says the Lord. So in the earth made new, we will still have days. The Bible does tell us, though, that in the New Jerusalem itself, there is no need for the sun, because the glory of God fills the New Jerusalem with light. But outside of the New Jerusalem, yes, you'll still have the weekly cycle. You'll also have the moon traveling around the earth, because it talks about months. And somebody once asked, why do we go up into the New Jerusalem on a monthly basis? Well, the Bible also says that the tree of life inside the New Jerusalem bears 12 kinds of fruit, a different kind of fruit every month. So maybe we journey to the New Jerusalem to taste that month's fruit from the tree of life. Well, that's what the Bible says. So no, the Sabbath will be kept in the earth made new. The Bible is very clear on that.
2: We have that Bible study on the colossal city in space.
1: That's right. All about the New Jerusalem, about heaven. We'll be happy to send that to anyone who calls and asks. The study guide is called A Colossal City in Space, and how do we get that lesson?
2: They can call 1-800-835-6747, ask for The Colossal City in Space.
1: Also, I think they can text.
2: They can text.
1: What's that number
2: That's
1: again?
2: Correct. Pound 250 in the United States, U.S. territories in Canada. But if not, go to our website, amazingfacts.org, and you can ask for it there.
1: All right, thank you. Maybe we've got time for one more before the break, Pastor Eldon. Who
2: this
1: do we have?
2: This is right up your alley. This is Jose from Texas talking about a 70-week prophecy.
1: Okay, great. Hi, Jose. Welcome to the program.
5: Evening, pastors. How y'all guys doing?
1: Doing well, thank you.
2: Thank you.
5: I would like to know in Daniel 9, verse 26, where that timeline falls within the 70-week prophecy.
1: Okay, yeah, let me read it for you. For those who are listening, and we might have to give a little background, it says, and after 62 weeks, Messiah shall be cut off, but not for himself. And the people of the prince who is to come shall destroy the city and the sanctuary, and the end thereof shall be with a flood. Until the end, war and desolations are determined. So are you wondering if that 62-week time period is part of the 70 weeks?
5: Yes.
1: Yes, it is. So in the previous verse, it says from the decree to restore and rebuild Jerusalem, verse 25, know therefore and understand that from the going forth of the command to restore and rebuild Jerusalem until Messiah the Prince, there shall be 7 weeks and 62 weeks. So you have a total of 70 weeks. 70 weeks consists of 490 days. There are 360 days in a Hebrew year. So you got a total of 490 days. Within that, 400 and every day equals a year. So it's really a time period of 490 years, otherwise known as the 70 weeks. And within that 70-week period, it's divided up into smaller sections. In verse 26, it says after the 62 weeks. So you have the first 7 weeks. And the first 7 weeks, or 49 years, brought you to a point after the decree was given in 457 BC when they were able to finish building the wall surrounding Jerusalem. And then you go forward another 62 weeks. That actually brings you to the end of that 69th week, 483 years. What event happened? It says the anointing of Messiah the Prince. That was the baptism of Jesus. And that occurred in 27 AD. So the starting point is 457 BC. The baptism of Jesus is 27 AD. Then it goes on to the next verse and it says, in the middle of the week, he shall bring an end to the sacrifice and offerings. Jesus died in 31 AD. He died on the cross, brought an end to the sacrifices and the offerings. The second part of verse 25, you might be wondering about, it says, and the people of the prince who is to come shall destroy the city and the sanctuary. The people of the prince that is to come is a reference to the Romans. And this is under Titus. This event occurred in 70 AD. The Romans came and destroyed the Jerusalem. They destroyed the temple. So the first part of verse 25 is talking about Jesus, Messiah the Prince. The second part of the verse is talking about the destruction of Jerusalem in 70 AD. You can also read about that in Matthew 24 as well as in Luke, where it talks about when you see armies surrounding the city, then you know that its desolation is near. So that is a great study, one of my favorite passages right here, highlighting Christ. It was written some 500 years before the events actually took place. So it's just an amazing time prophecy. Very specific, tells you when Jesus was to be baptized, when he was to be crucified, and when the probationary time for the nation of Israel was to end in 34 AD. We have a study guide. You can look that up. It's called Right on Time, and it's all about the 70-week Bible prophecy. Well, friends, don't go away. We got another half an hour of Bible questions. We'll be back in just a moment.
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1: Hello, friends, and welcome back to Bible Answers Live. This is the live, interactive, international Bible study. 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So if you're listening to this program, welcome. If you're watching on YouTube or Facebook, welcome. My name is John Ross. Pastor Doug Batchelor is away this weekend, but God willing, he'll be back next week. But helping me here on Bible Answers Live is Pastor Eldon. And Pastor Eldon, you're doing a great job. He's not new to doing Bible questions. He's been a pastor for many years, answered a lot of Bible questions, so we are grateful to have him here. All right, who is our next caller?
2: Well, we have Steve. Steve's in Oregon. He's got a question regarding the second coming and what happens when Jesus comes.
1: All right, let's see if we can get Steve. Steve, welcome to the program.
7: All right, thank you for taking my call. Prior to the thousand-year millennium when Jesus will return, Scripture says every eye will see him. Back in the last millennium, I was in the Navy assigned to a nuclear submarine for months at a time undersea without servicing, as are today's sailors in the sub duty. How will they see him coming in the sky, being submerged under tons and tons of water?
1: Boy, you know, Steve, that is a great question. That's the first time I've heard that. You know, often people ask, how will everybody see Jesus when they come? I've never heard somebody ask, what about those in the submarine? Of course, you're right. It will be different. But I think there's going to be so many natural disasters. The sea's going to be in upheavals. There's going to be earthquakes. There's going to be so much going on at that time. Maybe these submarines are going to surface at the time. You know, I don't know for sure. But the Bible does say that at some point, everyone will see him. Now, of course, there are going to be people in the submarine who are quite possibly saved. We don't know, you know, who's going to be saved and who's going to be lost at the end. God's still going to be able to save them, even though they're in the submarine. But I don't know. We'll have to wait and see. You know, what about the blind people? Will they see Jesus coming? Well, we know those who are saved. Of course, they are changed in a moment, in a twinkling of an eye, and they get these immortal bodies. They won't be blind anymore. But what about the wicked? So I think the Bible there in Revelation chapter 1, verse 7, he's talking in general terms, meaning that everyone that can see will see Jesus when he comes again.
2: The world's also going to be in great upheaval at that time.
1: Yes.
2: So I don't know how many submarines are going to be below water.
1: Yeah.
2: In the water during that time period, because
1: right.
2: it's going to be pretty chaotic.
1: The Bible says there's great earthquakes, entire islands, inhabited islands disappear. So it'll be very different than what we know now. But that's a good question. Yeah, we'll have to wait and see.
2: Time
1: Thank
2: will
1: you, Steve.
2: We have Nicole in Michigan. She's got a question about what we can eat.
1: Hi, Nicole. You're on Bible Answers Live.
8: Hi, Pastor. How are you?
1: Fine, Doing thanks. Well, thanks.
8: Good. I have a question about Genesis 9. Verse 3, when it talks about when Noah and his family came out of the ark, and the Bible says that they can eat everything that came out of the ark. Now, I know that we're the unclean thing. We're not supposed to eat unclean meat, but why does that text
1: okay.
8: say that? What exactly is it saying?
1: Yeah, good question. Well, let me read it for those who might not have their Bibles in front of them. I think you're thinking of Genesis 9, verse 1. It says, so God blessed Noah and his sons and said to them, be fruitful and multiply and fill the earth. This is after the flood. They're coming out of the ark. And the fear of you and the dread of you shall be on every beast of the earth and on every bird of the air, on all that moves upon the earth and upon all the fish of the sea. They are given into your hand. Verse 3 says, every moving thing that lives shall be food for you. I have given you all things, even as the green herbs. Now, when it says every living thing shall be food for you, it's the rest of Scripture that helps us understand what exactly, with reference to the living thing, is God referring to. The first thing we need to recognize that before the flood, we're introduced to clean and unclean animals. Because when it came to Noah and the flood, there were animals coming onto the ark. You had the sevens of the clean and you had two of the unclean. The sacrificial system had already been established long before the flood. It was actually established with Adam and Eve right there after they sinned. And it was clear they knew what was clean and unclean because only clean animals could be offered as a sacrifice. So the distinction between clean and unclean was always there. Unclean animals were never considered food, at least not by God's people for sure. It didn't even enter their mind. It's like us today. There are certain animals that we would never consider as being food. In some places you go in the world, they can eat just about anything that moves across your plate. But, you know, in other cultures, we say, no, that's not food. So it's not stated in the verse. You've got to read some of the other passages of Scripture. But it's clear that Noah understood that when he's talking about the animals that he could eat, it had to be clean animals. Because the next verse gives further instructions, says, you shall not eat the blood. So he understood something about the health principles as it related to the clean and the unclean animals, especially in connection with the sacrificial system.
2: Even at the end of verse 3, it says, I've given you all things, even as the green herbs. So
1: can you eat all of the herbs?
2: Well, pretty much. I mean, I wouldn't want to pull a Nebuchadnezzar and eat the grass or anything like that.
1: There's probably some herbs that's not good to eat, or some plants.
2: True, yeah.
1: Some are poisonous.
2: Yeah.
1: So even having to say, yeah, you can eat everything that grows sort of thing. Well, obviously, that doesn't mean you can eat everything that grows. There are some things you don't want to eat. That same principle would apply even to the animals. All right. We do have a study guide. It's called God's Free Health Plan. It talks about what the Bible says, some principles that we can follow to be healthy. And so take advantage of that. It's God's Free Health Plan. The number is 800-835-6747. And Pastor Eldon, if they want to get a digital download of that, what do they text?
2: You can text #250 in the United States and the U.S. territories and Canada. If not, go to amazingfacts.org and we will send that to you.
1: Okay, thank you. Who do we have next?
2: We have May in Wisconsin, who's got a question regarding false prophets.
1: Hi, May. You're on Bible Answers Live.
9: Hi. Isn't it true that the Bible states in Revelation that the false prophet is really actually a man and not a nation?
1: Yes, yes. Now, when it comes to Bible prophecy, there are two things we need to bear in mind. A king often would represent a nation. So I'm actually doing a lesson right now on Daniel chapter 11. We're doing it with the church, and it talks about the king of the north and the king of the south, and there are times when it refers to a specific king, but it can also refer to the nation that the king represents. Now, the false prophet that we read about in the book of Revelation, it is an individual that represents a power. It is a religious political power in the last days. It is also a movement that takes place in a nation. And to be really honest and specific, we're talking about an entity called Babylon. That's referred to as the false prophet. And it arises, for the most part, in the United States. It is a counterfeit form of worship that takes the churches by storm. You know, Pastor Eldon, I think that's beginning to happen even now, where people are putting their trust in an experience, mm-hmm. a religious experience, instead of in the Bible. And they are trusting how they feel or what a pastor is saying or the music or something else instead of what does the Bible say? And this is a counterfeit system, and it's going to rise. But it's going to have prominent leaders that will actually push both Protestantism or apostate Protestantism, aspects of that, with Catholicism, and it'll come together with the United States at the end. So it's a deep study. There's a lot in there. But yeah, the false prophet represents a movement. It represents people in that movement, but it's more than just a person. It's a movement.
2: The challenging thing is sometimes we get so caught up in this that we have our own ideologies, and we're used to what I think, what I feel, rather than what God says.
1: That's right.
2: And so we have to kind of level everything and say, what does God say? Because whatever God says, we have to take that as truth.
1: That's the Bible.
2: No matter what anybody else says.
1: Well, you know, in the time of the Reformation, during the time of Martin Luther, the controversy was, who has final authority? Is it the church through its traditions, or is it the Bible? Martin Luther said, no, it's the Bible. Correct. Bible has final authority. In other words, the church needs to be tested by the Bible. Doctrines have to be tested by the Bible. In the last days, there isn't an effort to put final authority not in the Bible, but now in an experience that a person might have. So either way, the devil's goal is to get people to trust in something else than what the Bible says.
2: Sola Scriptura.
1: That was the cry of the Protestant Reformation. All right, great question. Thank you, May.
2: Okay, we have Gio calling from Washington, first time calling, and he's got a question regards to coveting and stealing.
1: Hi, Gio. Welcome to the program.
10: Hi, good evening, pastors. Yeah, so as you said, I have a question on the Ten Commandments.
1: Yeah.
10: And the Ten Commandments seems so perfect, but the last one seems a bit out of place. And I know it's not strange, but hear me out. When
1: sure.
10: Jesus elaborated on the commandments, which was in Matthew somewhere, he said something like, being angry with your brother is murder in your heart. And
1: right.
10: lusting over a woman is adultery in your heart. Because it's the same thing in your mind, right?
1: Right.
10: So isn't coveting just stealing in your heart? So it seems a slightly redundant.
1: Yes. Well, that's a good point. You know, if you look at all of the last six of the commandments that have to do with our relationship with our fellow man, it's almost impossible to break any of those last six without first breaking the 10th. For example, murder. It probably begins with some form of covetousness, which is the 10th commandment. Adultery begins with some form of covetousness. Stealing begins with some form of covetousness. Lying. Yeah, it's probably something you're trying to cover up. You're not being honest. So the 10th commandment sort of summarizes the motivation behind all of the others. It's the only commandment amongst the last six that have to do with your actual heart, with your thoughts, with your intents. And I think that's why it's such an important commandment. All of the commandments hinge on a heart experience because it's possible to keep the letter of the law. In other words, and this is what Jesus is saying, you know, you've heard it say, of old, you shall not kill. But I say, if you're angry with your brother without a cause, you're guilty of committing murder in your heart. So Jesus is saying it's not just about the letter of the law, it's about the spirit of the law. Now, there might be some who say, well, you know, I keep the spirit of the law, so I don't have to keep the letter of the law. But how can you keep the spirit of the law that says, thou shalt not be angry with your brother without a cause and yet murder him? You can't. So if you're going to keep the spirit of the law, you're also going to keep the letter of the law. And if you're going to keep the spirit of the law, you're going to keep the 10th commandment that says, thou shalt not covet. So the last commandment is really the one that talks about the motivation behind all of those last six commandments. Does that make sense, Gio?
10: Yeah, it does.
1: Okay. Thanks so much for your call.
10: Appreciate that.
1: Yeah, absolutely. Who do we have next?
2: Well, we have David calling from California. He's got a question regarding turning the other cheek.
1: Hi, David. Welcome.
11: Hi. Thank you for accepting my a question. So the Bible talks about turning the other cheek, and so as a Christian, does that mean that we don't have a right to defend ourselves from physical harm or sexual harm?
1: Okay. First of all, no. It doesn't mean that we need to just go with whatever comes our way. That specific command has to do with interpersonal relationships, meaning one with another. There are other laws that we find in the Old Testament, for example, an eye for an eye and a tooth for a tooth. That represents justice, and those are the laws that were to govern the nation. So those are the civil laws that govern the nation. And there's nothing wrong in a government holding criminals accountable for their bad behavior. And there's nothing wrong in us reporting a criminal who is doing something wrong and hurting somebody else. It's perfectly fine for us to say, you know what, this person is a problem. Matter of fact, we should do that, you know, when we can. But when it says turn the other cheek, it's talking about holding resentment and anger towards another person, especially if that person recognizes that they've hurt you and they've asked for forgiveness. You need to let it go. You need to try and forgive it. You say, Lord, help me to forgive. Sometimes, yeah, we might have to keep quiet if somebody says something and just say, you know, I'm not even going to cause a fuss. I'm not going to stir it up. But that doesn't mean that we need to place ourselves in danger. That you know, Jesus said, if you're persecuting one city, flee to the other. So there's nothing wrong in doing what you have to do to protect yourself. And if you know of other people that are being abused or hurt or in a dangerous situation, I think the first thing we want to do is help them get out of that situation. So the Bible is not endorsing somebody to suffer, especially if they're suffering physical abuse or, you know, serious emotional abuse. You can separate yourself from that situation. You're not violating that commandment that says turn the other cheek. Does that help, David?
12: Yes, thank you very much, Pastor.
1: All right, thanks for your call. Who do we have next?
2: We have Glenn in Ohio. He's got a question in regard to one of the prophecies in Zechariah.
1: Hi, Glenn. Welcome.
13: Good evening. Thank you for taking my call.
1: Yeah.
13: Yeah, my question concerns prophecies in Zechariah chapter 5 and chapter 6. In chapter 5, Zechariah said he saw a flying scroll.
1: Yes.
13: And then it goes on and gives dimensions and descriptions, but it talks about three women sitting in the lead-lined flue, or the lead-lined ephah. Mm-hmm. And it doesn't make much sense. I've heard people stumble and stumble over that, what the women stand for. But if you vowel point the word Isha in Hebrew and make it say Asha, we now have fire instead of women in those lead-lined ephahs. And it's a perfect description of the Scud missile and the F-4 Tomcat fighter, the F-4 Phantom. And I just wonder, and then the other one is Zechariah chapter 6, 1, starting in verse 1, a perfect description of the attack on the Twin Towers.
1: Okay.
13: And I never hear people talk about those things. But is it possible that these things are prophecies fulfilled in the current events?
1: Well, yes, I think there are prophecies. If you read through Zechariah, there are very descriptive prophecies relating to certain acts of judgment, and they culminate near the judgment of the end. Now, could they refer to more than what the symbol might mention? Perhaps, you know, they are different ideas or suggestions, but if we're going to let the Bible interpret itself, then we need to ask ourselves, well, in Bible prophecy, what does a woman represent? Or in Bible prophecy, what do these horses, a red horse and a black horse, as you read, what do they represent? Now, much of the imagery that you find here in Zechariah is actually used by John in the writing of the book of Revelation. In Revelation, when he opens up the seals, there is this white horse that he's seen galloping, and then a red horse, then a pale horse, and then a black horse. And it represents different time periods of Christian history, different things that were taking place. A woman, of course, in the Bible represents a church. So we first and foremost need to look at those symbols and see how do they fit into what's happening in our world. Also, we need to recognize that Zechariah is not only talking about things, you know, in 2024, but he's referring to things that have occurred throughout history, especially as we get closer and closer to the end, closer to our time. So I'm a little reluctant to just say, well, this specific symbol here represents this specific event in history, unless there is a lot of different passages of scripture that make that very clear. Was the Twin Tower attack significant? I think it was. And here's why, in just a nutshell. It's interesting that Islam is mentioned in the book of Revelation. You actually have the fifth and the sixth trumpet describes the rise of Islam during the time of Muhammad and then during the time of the Ottoman Turks. And it seems there's quite a bit of very description of this power rising up. And I think it is interesting. You read a little bit of Daniel chapter 11. Some suggest that maybe at the end of chapter 11, the king of the south might have some reference to some of the Islamic nations. I mean, some of that's still in the future. So we're going to have to wait and see how all of these come together. But to take it too far literal, I think we need to be careful. We don't want to get confused and go down the wrong path. There are a broader prophetic application for these different aspects. And Zechariah is a very detailed prophecy, so we don't have time to get into all the details of it, but great question.
2: We'll go to Lynn over in Arizona. She's got a question regarding Daniel chapter 8.
1: Hi, Lynn. Welcome to the program.
14: Hey, Pastor John Ross.
1: Yeah.
14: Yeah, my name is Lynn Moore in Phoenix. I'm a member of the Camelback Church.
1: Okay,
14: Pastor
1: great.
14: Pastor John's church.
1: Yeah.
14: Yeah. I've just got a quick question. In Daniel chapter 8, why was the goat facing westward, eastward, and southward? And what was Shushim? Why was he facing Shushim? Why is that, Pastor?
1: Okay. Yeah, let me talk about that. I'm glad you noticed that. Sometimes people miss those little minutiae of prophecy. For those who are listening, Daniel chapter 8 describes powers using animals. For example, a ram is first described in Daniel chapter 8 that has two horns, the one higher than the other. That represents the kingdom of Medo-Persia. And then there is a goat that is seen. And the goat rises up towards the east and towards the south and towards the north, meaning that this power, Greece, would come from the west, which it did in relationship to Persia. So the reason when it talks about not touching the earth and it's coming from the west, Greece under Alexander the Great came up from the west. Persia sort of Iran, the Middle East, the Mediterranean area, Mesopotamia. And so that's why the goat came from the west, moving to the east, whereas Persia rose up from the east and moved to the west. Good question. Thank you. Who do we have next?
2: We have Robert calling from Washington. Robert, you got a question regarding the sealed book of Isaiah?
15: Hi, Pastor Rob.
1: Hello.
15: Good to hear from you again.
1: Yeah, thanks for calling.
15: You're welcome. I know I've got a short time. Isaiah 29, I believe it's verse 11, talks about a sealed book, and sometimes the denomination wants to claim that as their book that was invented by a man a while ago. But then I wonder, you know, I thought, well, maybe it's Daniel because Daniel is a sealed book in the Bible. But then verse 4 talks about it being from the voice of a medium or something, it says. So I'm guessing it's not Daniel. So what is the sealed book?
1: So this is a prophecy that Isaiah is making, and he's referring to the people, this would be the people of Israel, who did not receive the words of the prophecy. It was to them a sealed book, not meaning that the book per se was sealed, but the prophetic message was sealed. Because if you read a little earlier, verse 9, it says, pause and wonder. This is Isaiah 29, verse 9. Blind yourselves and be blind, for they are drunk, but not with wine. They stagger, but not with intoxicating drink. The Lord has poured out on you the spirit of deep sleep and has closed your eyes, namely the prophets, and has covered your heads, namely the seers. So at the time, because of a rejection of doing right, rejecting God's commandments, the people didn't understand the prophecies. Isaiah is prophesying. He was about 150 years, well, about a little less, maybe 100 years before the Babylonian captivity. And judgment is coming upon Jerusalem. And the people seemed oblivious to that. They seemed to be walking around as one who is blind or those who are intoxicated. And Isaiah is saying, judgment is coming. And then Jeremiah is the next prophet who was actually there when Jerusalem was conquered by Nebuchadnezzar. He was also warning the people, but it seemed to be a sealed book. The prophecy just, they didn't receive it because they had rejected. They had rejected doing the will of God. All right, maybe time for one more.
2: We have Chelsea. She's got a question in Florida regarding hellfire.
1: Hi, Chelsea. Welcome to the program.
16: Hi, how are you both?
1: Good, thank you.
16: Yeah, so my question basically is about Revelation 20, verse 10. Right now I'm studying with a group of friends who kind of grew up believing that hellfire is an actual eternal burning place. But we're studying and also, you know, using Amazing Facts Study Guide, which has been really helpful. But when we got to Revelation 20, verse 10, I actually got a little stumped on it too, because the last part of the verse says, basically saying the devil, the beast, and the false prophet shall be tormented day and night forever and ever. So they're thinking, because this is, you know, in the Bible, that is taken literally to mean that they're actually tormented forever. Like,
1: let me say something about that. That's a good question. You know, there are some passages, especially in the book of Revelation, where it talks about forever. Now, we need to read forever in its context. In the Bible, the word forever is used as long as life shall last. It does not mean eternal. Not always. Depends on the context. So in this context, it's speaking about the devil and his angels are cast into the lake of fire. They are tormented forever, meaning as long as they live. Now, it doesn't mean they're going to live eternally. They're not going to live forever, but their torment will last as long as their life lasts. Why do we know that? Because after the fire does its work, it says they'll be turned to ashes. And then God creates a new earth wherein dwells righteousness. So they're not going to burn forever. But it does appear from the verse that the devil and the wicked will at least suffer a day and a night, because it says their torment will be day and night forever, meaning until they die. So the punishment will at least extend a day and a night, maybe more. We don't know. The Bible doesn't say everyone at the end will be rewarded according to or judged according to their deeds. And the devil, he bears the responsibility for all the sin that we see in the world ultimately. So he will be judged accordingly. So the phrase forever doesn't always mean eternal. It means as long as life lasts.
2: Or consumed.
1: Until all gone. Until there's nothing left.
2: Yeah, it's like a Absolutely. Forever fireplace, but when the wood's gone, it's gone.
1: It's gone. Doesn't burn anymore, right? It's accomplished its purpose. Well, friends, we want to thank you again for calling. Those who have called in, I'm looking at the clock. We probably don't have time for another call, but as we mentioned before, this is a weekly international interactive Bible study, and we would welcome you to come and give us a call next week if we didn't get to you this week. Also want to remind you, if you haven't visited the Amazing Facts website recently, take a look, just amazingfacts.org or .com. 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So don't go away too far. We'll be right back in just a moment.
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1: Hello, friends, and welcome back. We just got about 2 minutes, 2.5 minutes. We're going to take some of your email questions. And Pastor Eldon, how do people get their questions emailed to us? What's their email address?
2: Well, they can email us at balquestions@amazingfacts.org.
1: We made it as easy as we could, right?
2: balquestions.org.
1: And who do we have?
2: Well, first question is, Matthew chapter 15, 17 to 20 seems to imply that all meat is good to eat because what goes in the mouth doesn't defile. Can you explain why it does not mean that?
1: Well, here is a story, just to give you a little bit of a background. The religious leaders and the Pharisees were accusing or condemning the disciples because they were eating with hands that had not been washed. So the issue in question wasn't about what is, you know, clean or unclean foods. The issue was eating food with unwashed hands. They were traveling, they grabbed something and they ate it, and they were making a big deal about it. They said this was a sin. And Jesus is saying, listen, it's not what goes in. And he's not talking about what you eat. He's talking about eating with unwashed hands. He says it's not that's important. It's what comes out of the heart. All right? So here is not a statement just turning over and saying, well, you can eat anything you want. You're not going to be sick. Remember, the health principles are there because God wants us to be healthy. That's the prime purpose.
2: Rosalind from Anguilla has a very good question. She asks, will God answer prayers if I don't pay tithe?
1: Will God answer prayers if we don't pay tithe? Well, you know, the Bible does give a blessing, especially a financial blessing, for those who are faithful in trusting God and giving and returning one-tenth. That is the tithe. It's one-tenth. And, you know, I know so many stories of people who, you know, stepped out in faith and said, I'm going to trust the Lord. I'm going to pay a tithe. And God blessed them. Not That's always right. financially, but there was a blessing, whether it was health or whether it were relationships. And so, yes, if we want God's blessing and we want Him to answer those prayers, well, let's be faithful. If the Holy Spirit is convicting us of something that we need to change, we need to make the change.
2: Here's a quick one here. Why doesn't God ask the shoes to be removed when he encountered Abraham and Balaam like he did with Joshua and Moses?
1: Yeah, that's a good question. You know, it seems that back in Bible times, to remove your shoes was an act of reverence. You were standing on holy ground, and when God appeared to Moses, he said, "Take the sandals off your feet." Part of the reason why that was said was that because God was identifying who he was to Moses, so there'd be no doubt that this is a divine being. This is God communicating with him. Same thing when God said to Joshua, "Take the sandals off your feet," he was identifying who he was. And so taking the sandals off the feet when God asked for it, he was identifying who he is as a person. Well, friends, that is it for this week's edition of Bible Answers Live. We are so glad that you joined us. We look forward next week when we'll be back to answer more of your Bible questions. God bless.
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17: After being separated from his regiment after the Battle of Le Cateau in France on August the 26th, 1914, Irishman Patrick Fowler hid in a closet in the home of a French woman. But when German troops moved into the house, Fowler found himself in the closet with the enemy in the same room. He spent much of World War I in an armoire. In Psalm 17:8, David wrote, "Keep me as the apple of your eye, hide me under the shadow of your wings." You have a place of safety, a refuge, and that's God, who invites you to go to Him with your concerns and your fears. You're caught in a spiritual battle. An enemy wants to undermine your faith in God and separate you from Him. This world is full of the devil's work to drive people to not trust God. Hide yourself by faith in God and know that He keeps you safe, close to His heart. John Bradshaw, It Is Written.

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Hi, Cliff Goldstein here, and I want to welcome you to Contending for the Faith. We're continuing our series on the questions of faith and science, because as I've said on a number of the programs, in many ways, faith and science work together very harmoniously, though times there have been problems, and this has been exacerbated by men like Richard Dawkins, the late Christopher Hitchens, Sam Harris, and Daniel Dennett. These men have been deemed the new atheists, and they could be best described as kind of, atheist fundamentalists, but with fundamentalists being used in the worst sense of the word. And that's because these men are, to use a phrase, hardcore ontological materialists. That means that they believe that all existence is purely material, as in atoms and protons and fermions and bosons, and that's all there is to anything, and there's no room for the supernatural, there's no place for the divine, no place for the spiritual, as in a belief in God's spirituality. They utterly refuse, you know, to allow any idea of God or the supernatural or of faith as in any way traditionally understood. And they are promoters of the myth, yes, the myth, that science is all rationality and reason and experiment and truth, and that religious faith is just, well, you know, silliness and superstition and nonsense. And, you know, interestingly enough, their position is really not a scientific position. It's not something that science even demands. It is a metaphysical position, a philosophical position that some try to push off as science. In fact, listen to this well-known, this quote by a scientist. This quote has been made the rounds for a while. Listen to this. We take the side of science in spite of the patent absurdity of some of its constructs, in spite of the tolerance of the scientific community for unsubstantiated just-so stories, because we have a prior commitment to materialism. It's not that the methods and institutions of science somehow compel us to a material a priori explanation of the phenomenal world, but on the contrary, that we are forced by our a priori adherence to material causes to create an apparatus of investigation and a set of concepts that produce material explanations, no matter how counterintuitive, no matter how mystifying to the uninitiated. Now, I don't want to bog down in all this, and you can find this quote and parse it yourself. But what he's saying here is that even though science itself does not demand that scientists accept a material explanation of the world, a purely materialist explanation of the world, the scientists do it anyway. And that is therefore just right out of the gate beforehand. That's because right out of the gate beforehand, they've made a commitment to do that. And it's not that science demands it, they just do it anyway. Now, I don't know about you, but I find that an amazing quote. I'm really stunned by how open and honest this guy is. And he also gives the reason why they do it. Listen to the reason why they lock themselves in this dogmatic a priori materialism. Here's what he said. And he goes, it's not that the methods and institutions of science somehow compel us to accept a material explanation of the phenomenal world, but on the contrary, that we are forced by our a priori adherence to material causes to create an apparatus of investigations and a set of concepts that produce material explanations, no matter how intuitive, how counterintuitive, no matter how mystifying to the uninitiated. Then he says, moreover, that materialism is absolute, for we cannot allow a divine foot in the door.
In other words, the idea that they can't possibly allow anything smacking of God, of faith, of the supernatural into their science. This is the idea. Now, I risk leaving a lot of unanswered questions here by moving on, but I don't want to bog down in all this. But this is the point I want to say, is that if you hold this view, automatically, by default, that without any really even any real reasons at all, other than just wanting to keep out what has been deemed the God hypothesis, if you want to keep that out of your science, then there's no question that faith, which we understand here at the Judeo-Christian tradition, and science, which, you know, refuse as it's now practiced, then you're going to have conflict. How could they not be in conflict? One absolutely doesn't allow anything at all like that in. The other is that's foundational to it. Thus, you have the conflict. But as I've said before on programs, for most of the history of science and religion, the term science, really, this is a much later term, there really wasn't a conflict at all. We tend to view the history of faith and science through the lens of Galileo and the church, or through the creation evolution controversy, and they're there and they have their roles, but there's it's much more complicated than that. In fact, listen to another quote. This is from a book titled Science and Religion, A Historical Introduction. Yet science is even more changeable than theology. If the historical landscape is littered with discarded theological ideas, it is equally littered with discarded scientific ones. Failure to understand this historical reality has led those who see the march of science as one of inexorable progress to view controversies between science as religion in dispute as disputes in which religion was always wrong and science is always right. The true facts of the case are very much more complex and refuse to be summarized in these simple terms. That's heavy, especially this idea about the landscape being littered with discarded scientific ideas. You know, we forget that there were some very smart, educated scientists who had very good for belief reasons for belief in scientific theories that we today know or believe turned out to be wrong. And that's why we need to be aware that many of the things that science tells us could be wrong as well. In fact, I think that many of them, and particularly when it comes to human origins, are wrong. And that's what we've been looking at, and what I want to continue to look at in this series. And if you've been following along, you know what I've been saying, but I want to repeat this again. We have to realize that science, as powerful as it is, it doesn't have all the answers. And I don't think it could ever have all the answers for me, because me, as a believer in the God of the Bible, I think that reality is too big, too broad, you know, for the relatively narrow scope that science works in. I think of the text in 2 Corinthians 4:18, while we do not look at the things which are seen, but the things which are not seen. For the things which are seen are temporary, but the things which are not seen are eternal. And I don't think that scientists with their atom smashers or their test tubes or their space telescopes are going to be too much help to us there. Do you? And one of the reasons we looked at is you saw the program before. One of the things we looked at, if you saw on the program before, the program called Seeing is Believing. We looked at this fancy term called empiricist epistemology. Epistemology is the study of how we come to know what we know. And empiricism is how we come to know things through our senses. It's a way we come to knowledge, okay? We use our senses. I mean, for instance, if you say in mathematics, you know, when I divide 650 by 5, you get 130. You don't actually sit there and count those things, do you? You don't

still an empiricist method. And whether you're doing chemistry, or whether you're doing physics, or whether you're doing biology, you are employing an empiricist epistemology. You are studying how things appear to us. In fact, this leads to a very deep question, a question that people have been debating for literally thousands of years, and amazingly enough, even with all this time, they still haven't come to an answer. You know, and this is the question. If you remember one of the early shows, we talked about Isaac Newton and his great work on the theory of gravity, okay? But when we got done, we looked at it, we realized that Newton never explained what was going on. He never gave a definition. All he did was describe how it how nature reacted. All he did was make, you know, make predictions. He never gave us any answer as to what was really going on. So he just told us how nature itself acted. Didn't give us any explanation of why. But you know, there are some who would say that Isaac Newton didn't even get that far. They argue that Newton or any science at all does not and cannot tell us at all about what nature itself, about what nature itself really is or what it's like or really what it really does. Instead, and listen to this here, because this gets nuanced, but it's very important. They said all science can do is tell us how nature appears to our senses. That is, it tells us only how nature and the world appear to us, how it looks to us as human beings constituted the way we are. But that's a radically different thing from telling us what nature is in and of itself. Now, this is really a very profound and important idea. And I want you to listen carefully and think it through. Because if you think this through with me, I think it'll help you see that there's a very fundamental and inherent limit to science. And that could help you not necessarily have to be so afraid when somebody makes a scientific statement that challenges your faith. Let me give you an example of what I'm talking about. I can remember a number of years ago, I went to the Hirshhorn Museum in Washington, D.C., and that's kind of where some of the real strange, quote, art is. And I remember I went to this exhibit, and I was in a dimly lit room. It was so dark that an usher had to guide me by my hand and sit me down on a chair because it was so dark I couldn't see anything. And I'm just sitting in this dark room, and I'm wondering, this is art? You know, I don't want to feel like a Philistine, but I'm wondering what's going on here. Well, anyway, after a little while, I noticed this light started to come out from the wall. It was like there was just this tiny dim light on the wall, and it started to get larger and larger, and it actually started to come out from the wall. And soon, before long, the room was quite well lit. Well, as I said, sitting here wondering, you know, what kind of art this is. And as I'm sitting there, the usher came in with another person. But what was fascinating, the usher had to guide the person in by hand and sit the person down in the seat. And I remember thinking, what did he need the usher for? Why did he need the usher to bring him in? The room was filled with light now. The room was filled as the light moved out from the wall. So what was the deal with the usher? Then it hit me. The room, to my mind, which had adjusted to the light, my eyes had adjusted to the light, my brain had adjusted to the light, seemed bright enough. But to the man who just entered, in his mind, the room was so dark, as it was to me when I first came in, that he needed an usher to sit him in the chair. Now, here's the question. The reality of the room seemed different to him than it seemed

0: to me. Now listen to me here, because this is where it gets crucial. There was only one room, and there was only one light in it. So whose view of the loom, the room, and the light was the true one? The view that accurately corresponded to the immediate environment of both of us. That is, the room to me was filled with enough light to me to see clearly, because my mind and eyes had adjusted. The receptors in my mind and my head that perceived the room were perceiving it differently from the man who had just come in. To the man who had just come in, the room was too dark to see anything, so he couldn't find the seat. Again, listen to me here. There's just one room. There's just one light, okay? But my mind perceived it radically differently than did the man who came in. So now I ask the question, what was the truth, the reality about the room and the light themselves, okay? What was the room and the light really like in and of themselves? Okay, apart from these two subjective beings, myself and that man perceiving it. Can you see what I'm trying to get at here? I know how the room looked to me, but it looked to me radically different than it looked to that man. Okay, so who's had the true view of the room and the light? Was there really in any absolute sense what that room was like? Or look at it this way. Suppose when I entered that room, instead of two eyes, I had 10 eyes. And suppose my eyes could see on a greater electromagnetic band than our eyes now can. Same room, same light, the same immediate environment. The reality of the room was exactly what it was. That didn't change at all. But the receptors that I brought in would be radically, radically different. So how would the room appear to me then? And who would have the correct view of the room? That wasn't filtered through senses or anyone's senses. Suppose someone came in with 100 eyes and with X-ray vision, same room, only it would appear completely different to that person than it would to those who had 2 eyes or 20 eyes. But see, so I'm asking the question now. What was the truth of the room as it came to our senses, but what was the room itself really like? The Germans have a phrase, they call it the Ding an sich, the thing in itself. Not what appears in our eyes, because we have just seen our eyes will give us different appearances. It'll look different. What was it in and of itself? The German philosopher Immanuel Kant he talked about the world as it appears to us. He called it the phenomenon, and the world as it was in and of itself. And he said there's a gap between the two, and it's impossible for us as human beings to cross that gap. Now, if this idea is new to you, take a little time to let the implications sink in. But there is this idea that there is a difference, a divide between what is out there in the real world, the world as it is in and of itself, and how we as subjective beings perceive it. I think they're right. There is this gap. Thus, some argue that we can never know the world as it really is, but only as we, as human beings, with our limited brains and our limited sense receptors, allow us to know it. And you know, I really think there's something to this. And I think it can explain, for instance, how right now, I believe, in this room, or maybe where you are sitting right now, there could be angels and demons right there in the room with you. Right now in the room with us, as certainly as real as my voice or anything here, and yet we don't see them. We can't sense them. I mean, think about it too. I'm going to be silent for a second. You don't hear anything. How many millions of cell phone calls are in the room right now? How many millions of cell phone calls are in this room, as real as my voice, as real as this table right here, as real as the air, as real as any of that, and yet due to the limited perceptors that we have, the limited view of reality that our minds and our brains and our bodies and our heads give us, we completely miss them. Or take another idea. Suppose everyone in the world were colorblind to the color red. Suppose in all the cosmos there was no being who had the receptors that could take the electromagnetic waves that project the color red and translate them into the sensation of red. Okay? Sure, whatever molecular structure it is that creates those specific light waves, they are real, they exist, but it takes us and our specific receptors to give us the color red. But as I said, suppose in all the universe, that all the universe were colorblind, that nobody had those receptors, could there be the sensation of red? I'd say, no, it's impossible. Now notice, I use the word sensation. Is a sensation something that exists only in our minds? Is that the same thing as the reality that gives us the sensation? I'm staring at the Mona Lisa, let's say. I have certain sensations in my mind. Shapes, colors, forms, I see it all. But what am I really seeing? I'm having sensations in my head. And what are sensations but sense impressions that exist in my mind? I mean, the painting's out there. The Mona Lisa's out there. But it isn't in my head. The painting itself isn't in my head. Of course not. What do I see but electromagnetic waves that the painting reflects? Well, actually, I don't even really see them if you want to get technical about it. If you really want to get technical about it, I don't see waves coming at me at the speed of light. I said I have impressions in my head, but these magnetic waves, they hit my eyes, and then the nerves in my eye, the rods and cones, take it back to the optic nerve, and that it goes into my brain, the back part of my brain, and I'm given with the electrochemical processes in my brain, and it's in these brain that all this stuff out there is translated into what I perceive as the Mona Lisa and the shape and colors of the Mona Lisa. So in a sense, when you see the Mona Lisa, it isn't really the Mona Lisa itself, is it? It's really just a bunch of chemicals, the paint that is made up of molecules, that are made up of atoms, that are made up of quarks and electrons, and the forces that bring them together. Isn't that really what the painting is? And yet we never get anywhere near that. Instead, what I'm saying is there's a vast gap between reality itself and what we perceive as reality. I once heard a story about somebody who was on chemotherapy. And the chemotherapy, suddenly food that they once loved became unpalatable. Food they ate their whole life. Suddenly, but where did the change take place? Was it in the food or was it in them? I mean, suppose that person loved Cap'n Crunch cereal. Suddenly now they eat Cap'n Crunch and blah. They want to vomit it up. Where did the change take place? Did it change place in the external reality, in the Captain Crunch itself as a ding on Zeke? Or did it take the change take place in them, in their senses? The reality itself was the same. But what changed was how we perceive it. And this, I dare say, is an issue with all our senses, with all our empirical tools. And it's the same thing with science. Science in its own way has to deal with this great limitation as well. Thus, we come back to a question that has been asked for a long time. Does science tell us what is really out there? Does it tell us, or does it tell us just how the world appears to our senses. And if it's just how the world appears to our senses, what is it really teaching us about truth? This has been a big question, and to this day it remains unresolved. If this is true, I think that there's something to this. This means that even science cannot tell us what the world is really like, but only as it appears in our experiences, or even in the experiences that our scientific instruments give us. Anyway, at least this is the argument, and I think there's something to it, something that we need to keep in mind when we think about the limits of scientific knowledge. You know, I've said this before. Some people say, who cares about all this? It doesn't matter. I want to build a better mousetrap, and my science tells me to build a better mousetrap. I don't care about all the rest of this stuff. And that's fine. And there's a whole wing of scientists and philosophy of science that says that's all science could do. That's all that matters. All the rest of this stuff is just a bunch of philosophical and metaphysical mumbo jumbo, and it's got nothing to do with science. Okay, and that's fine, and you can believe that, and amen, more power to you. But on the other hand, if you're looking for science as the final arbiter of truth, as the ultimate expression of reality, then these are questions that have not been answered. Thus, again, I want to wrap this up. And I think that as believers in God, as believers in the Bible, we don't have to be afraid when someone makes a scientific pronouncement that goes directly against our faith. We can take the Word of God over and beyond any of that. You know, I know that the context is a bit different, but Paul says, "For we walk by faith and not by sight." And I think what we looked at, that's for sure, especially when you can't even know for sure what you're seeing.
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After being separated from his regiment after the Battle of Le Cateau in France on August the 26th, 1914, Irishman Patrick Fowler hid in a closet in the home of a French woman. But when German troops moved into the house, Fowler found himself in the closet with the enemy in the same room. He spent much of World War I in an armoire. In Psalm 17:8, David wrote, "Keep me as the apple of your eye, hide me under the shadow of your wings." You have a place of safety, a refuge, and that's God, who invites you to go to Him with your concerns and your fears. You're caught in a spiritual battle. An enemy wants to undermine your faith in God and separate you from Him. This world is full of the devil's work to drive people to not trust God. Hide yourself by faith in God and know that He keeps you safe, close to His heart. John Bradshaw, It Is Written.

You created my inmost being. You knit me together in my mother's womb. I praise you because I am fearfully and wonderfully made. Your works are wonderful. I know that full well. My frame was not hidden from you when I was made in the secret place. When I was woven together in the depths of the earth, your eyes saw my unformed body. All the days ordained for me were written in your book before one of them came.

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4: Now King Achish had given the city of Ziklag to David as a home for him and his 600 men and their families. While dwelling in this isolated town, David made raids upon the Geshurites, the Gezrites, and the Amalekites, all of whom were foes of Israel. He left none alive to carry the tidings back to King Achish. But all the while, King Achish supposed that David was warring against the people of Israel. He was sure that David was won over completely to the cause of the Philistines.
5: David has made his people, the Israelites, to utterly abhor him. Yes, David shall be my servant forever. With his help, I should be able to win a war against his people and destroy King Saul.
4: To all appearances, David and his band had come to settle permanently in the land of Philistia.
6: But someday, David, King Achish will get wise to what you're really doing on these raids. Or he'll expect you to help him fight our people, the Israelites. You haven't forgotten that God has chosen you to be the next king of Israel, have you?
7: No, Abigail, I haven't forgotten.
6: People are saying you have, David.
7: Oh, see who that is, will you, dear?
6: Yes?
8: I have a message for David from King Achish.
7: I am David.
8: The king commands your presence at his palace immediately.
7: King Achish?
8: It's very important that you come.
7: Yes, messenger.
9: Long live the king! Long live the king!
5: Arise and come forward, David. David, I have decided to declare war against Israel. Understand that you and your men are to go out with me in the army.
7: Yes, your majesty. You shall know what your servant can do.
5: I knew I could depend on you, David. I will make you my bodyguard forever. Have your men here, armed and ready to march at sunup day after tomorrow.
7: God of Abraham, Isaac, and Jacob, I, thy servant David, am in trouble. I know that I should not have come to Philistia without thy bidding, and I've deceived Achish into believing that I and my men are the friends of the Philistines and the enemies of Israel. Now he's commanded me to join him in battle against my own people, O God, against thy people. But I cannot, I will not fight against my brethren. Yet, for the time being, until you show me what I should do, what course I should take, I must march to war with the Philistines. Oh, God, I pray forgive me of my sins and mistakes, and show me how I may separate myself from these Philistines.
10: Ambassador from Egypt, I shall consider the proposal of your king and let you know. You may withdraw.
8: Thank you, your majesty. Long live the king.
10: Yes, yes. Abner.
11: Yes, your majesty.
10: Who's next?
11: A messenger from King Achish, the Philistine, your majesty.
10: What does he want?
11: He wouldn't say, your majesty. He insists on delivering the message to you in person.
10: Do you think it might be a declaration of war?
11: It's possible, your majesty. While we've been busy hunting David and his men, the Philistines have been capturing much of our outlying territory.
10: How many men do they have in their army now?
11: I don't know, your majesty. We do have reports, however, that David and his men have joined forces with them.
10: Are you sure of this?
11: Quite.
10: That miserable traitor. How dare he fight against his own countrymen? I'll show in that heathen Philistine. Let me hear what he has to say.
11: Yes, your majesty. The messenger from King Achish to see his majesty Saul, great and mighty King of Israel.
10: You may come forward.
12: Long live the king.
10: State your mission.
12: Achish, mighty king and lord of the Philistines, sends this message unto Saul, great king of Israel. I do hereby declare war upon the Israelites. 5 days from this day, I and my army shall be camped at Shunem, there to engage the armies of Israel in battle. Signed by Achish, king of all the Philistines.
13: Men, soldiers, quiet, please. Your leader David, future king of Israel, wishes your attention.
14: Men, we've been through much together, from the cave of Adullam up to the present. We're bound together by mutual desires, ambitions, hopes, and fears. We're about to join the Philistines in marching to war against our own people, the Israelites. Now I know as well as you do that it's not God's desire that we fight against our brethren. Therefore, I promise you that we'll not actually take up weapons against the armies of Israel. However, we must march by the side of the Philistines. Just where our cooperation with them will cease, I do not know. But it will. We march to Gath in exactly 1 hour.
5: Come forward, David.
14: Long live the king.
5: I'll have my general take care of food for your men. You will eat with my officers.
14: Thank you, your majesty. Long live the king. Long live the king.
15: On the march to Shunem, a distance of around 90 miles, the lords of the Philistines led the way, while King Achish, with David and his men, bring up the rear. Eventually, the Philistines and David make camp on the plains of Shunem, while King Saul and his army pitch camp on the slopes of Mount Gilboa. Only a few miles separate the two camps. The situation for David and his men has not changed. Yet he's determined to remain true to his own nation and people, though just how he does not know.
16: Lords, princes, captains, and soldiers of Philistia, on the morrow we do battle against the Israelites. Tomorrow, every man of you with spears and with swords, with arrows and with horses and chariots shall fight the Israelite dogs until we have once and for all defeated Saul and his armies and driven them off the face of the earth. The gods of Philistia will be with you. So fight, men! Fight! Fight!
10: Your Majesty, may we have a word with you?
5: Yes, General. What may I do for you and your fellow officers?
10: We want to inquire of you, what are these Hebrews doing here?
5: Hebrews?
10: David and his men.
5: Why, David is my servant, my friend. Ever since he joined me, I have found no fault in him.
10: In the heat of battle, he may turn against us.
5: Not David.
10: He shall not go down with us to battle. Did he not slay our champion, the great Goliath? And is he not the same David about whom the women sang, Saul has slain his thousands and David his 10,000s?
5: Yes, I'll admit that.
10: Your Majesty, we do not believe that David will fight against his own people. In battle, he will turn on us and inflict greater harm than would the whole of Saul's army. We will not have this man among us. Send him back to Ziklag.
5: I'll talk to David. David, I have a delicate subject about which to speak with you. You know, David, that I'm your friend, don't you?
14: Of course, Your Majesty.
5: And that I consider you my friend.
14: I'm honored, Your Majesty.
5: As surely as your God lives, David, I haven't found a single thing wrong with you from the day you came seeking protection. Nevertheless, David, the officers of my court don't think... Well, they're not your friends like I am. They It's just that my officers and princes don't want you in the battle tomorrow. To please me, will you and your men return to Ziklag in the morning as soon as it's daylight? Will you, David?
14: I humbly submit to the wishes of His Majesty. At sunup, we shall return to Ziklag.
15: Thus, David's prayer that he would be relieved of his duty to fight against his own people was answered. The snare in which he had become entangled was broken, and he was set free. Now the Philistines were encamped at Shunem, while Saul and his forces were assembled on the slopes of Mount Gilboa. As the day drew to a close, King Saul, looking down,

0: side, and God seems to be with David while he has forsaken me. I can't fight the Philistines and God.
1: Then there's only one thing to do, Your Majesty. Get God on your side.
0: Oh, you talk like an idiot. How can I get God on my side? I rejected the counsel of his prophet Samuel when he was alive. I have exiled David, the chosen of God, and I have even slain the priests of the Lord.
1: Need Saul, the son of Kish, be reminded how to solicit God's help?
0: Oh, all right, all right. See that I am not disturbed until I call for you.
1: Yes, Your Majesty. Long live the king! Long live the king!
0: Oh, God, I come to thee now in the time of my trouble for help. Show me what to do, that I may utterly rout the host of the Philistines. Show me in a dream exactly what I must do.
2: But the Lord answered him not by a dream.
0: Send a prophet to me then, O God, to show me the right course of action to defeat the Philistines.
2: But the Lord answered him not by a prophet.
0: Then send one of thy priests to me with instructions from thee, O God.
2: But the Lord answered him not by a priest.
0: Abner, do you happen to know where there is a woman who is a medium?
1: A sorceress, Your Majesty?
0: Yes, one who can answer questions by a familiar spirit.
1: But, Your Majesty, the law of Moses clearly states that sorcerers are to be put to death. And by your own orders, these persons have been killed.
0: I know. But surely some manage to escape. Find one. One near here that I can go to see tonight.
1: But... Yes, Your Majesty. Long live the king! Long
0: Abner,
1: live the king!
0: Abner, did you find one? A woman with a familiar spirit?
1: Yes, Your Majesty. There's one at Endor, living in a cave.
0: You're sure of it?
1: My information is reliable.
0: Do you know how to get there?
1: Yes, Your Majesty, but she won't see you. You're the king. She'd be afraid for her life.
0: She won't know me. I'll remove my royal robes and dress like one of the soldiers. Select one of your best men, one who can be trusted. We'll start for Endor at once, the three of us.
1: Yes.
0: And hurry. I'll disguise myself and be ready to go.
1: There's a ditch right here, Your Majesty. Step carefully. We're almost through the enemy lines, Your Majesty. Just a few more yards, and we'll be safe.
0: Is this it?
1: The entrance to the cave is just ahead of us, behind those bushes. You want me to go ahead and seek entrance?
0: No, certainly not. I don't want to give any clue that I'm Saul. Now remember, I'm just an ordinary man.
1: Yes, Your Majesty.
0: Don't call me Your Majesty.
1: Yes, sir.
0: Come on, then. Let's go. Now, what shall I do?

0: the sorceress of Endor. You are sore perplexed. Cross my palm with gifts, and you shall have an answer of peace. Oh, yes, these are rich gifts. I perceive that you are not ordinary soldiers.
1: Divine for me by a spirit, and bring up for me whomever I shall name to you.
0: Dear and familiar spirits, me? Surely you know what King Saul has done? How he has cut off the mediums and the wizards from the land? Why then are you laying a snare for my life to bring about my death?
1: Have no fear. As the Lord lives, no punishment shall come upon you for this thing.
0: Whom shall I bring up?
1: Bring up Samuel for me.
0: Samuel?
1: Samuel the prophet. He died quite some time ago. I've got to see him.

0: have you deceived me? You are not a common soldier. You are Saul, the king.
1: Fear not, madam. You shall not be harmed. Only bring up Samuel for me. Did you see something?
0: I did.
1: What did you see?
0: I see a god coming up out of the earth.
1: What is his appearance?
0: Perhaps an old man is coming up. He is wrapped in a robe.
1: It must be Samuel. I shall bow before him.
2: Arise from thy knees, Saul.
1: Oh, Samuel, are you truly Samuel?
2: Why have you disturbed me by bringing me up?
1: I'm in great distress, for the Philistines are warring against me. And God has turned away from me and answers me no more, either by prophets or by dreams. Therefore I have summoned you to tell me what I shall do.
2: Why then do you ask me, since the Lord has turned from you and become your enemy? The Lord has done to you as he has spoken. For the Lord has torn the kingdom out of your hand and given it to your neighbor, David.
1: Tell me, is there no hope of winning the war on the morrow against the Philistines?
2: The Lord will give Israel, also with you, into the hand of the Philistines. Moreover, tomorrow, thou and thy sons shall be with me.
1: Tomorrow I die?
3: His Majesty fell to the ground as if dead.
0: He's not dead, for he is still breathing. He has only fainted, but take him out of here.
3: He could have fainted. He's eaten nothing today or this night.
0: He has eaten nothing.
3: Your Majesty, Your Majesty, can you hear me? He's coming to.
0: Behold, O King, I have taken my life in my hand and have hearkened to what you have said to me. Now you also hearken to me. Let me set a morsel of bread before you and eat that you may have strength when you go on your way.
1: No, I will not eat.
3: But you've got to, Your Majesty. There's a war to be fought tomorrow. Much preparation has to be made, and you must eat so you'll have strength. You must eat.
1: All right, a little.
0: Help the king onto this bed while I go prepare meat for him.
1: Yes. Tomorrow, I die. Die! Fresh air again. I feel better now, Abner. Let's go.
3: Should we help you, Your Majesty?
1: No, I'll get back on my own. I am king. King, do you understand? King!
3: Yes, Your Majesty.
1: All right, then. Let's go.
3: We must be careful, Your Majesty, that we are not seen or heard by an enemy sentry. We're still in enemy territory.
1: It makes no difference. Tomorrow I die anyway.
3: Certainly you don't believe what that witch said to you, Your Majesty. She's nothing but an
1: imposter. Tomorrow I die, Abner. Tomorrow, Satan will exercise his power of death. A power I permitted him to have over me through my obedience to his will instead of the will of God. Tomorrow there comes an end to a life that could have been filled with great success if only...
3: But, Your Majesty, maybe she was wrong. One can't be sure.
1: No, she was right. I chose to forsake God. I was warned, pled with, exhorted, but I would not listen. Tomorrow I pay the penalty of sin and disobedience.
3: Ah, it's a beautiful morning. Cheer up, Your Majesty. All is not yet lost.
1: Oh, for me it is. Forever lost, Abner.
3: But there is a battle to be won, Your Majesty. The men are ready and waiting. Waiting your command to march.
1: Yes.
3: For their sake, cheer up.
1: Yes, for their sake I must bear up. For the sake of the men. All right, Abner.
3: Men! Men of Israel! Your king, the king chosen by all Israel to lead her armies to victory, wishes to speak to you.
1: Men of Israel, today we face the mighty foe, the Philistines. I call upon you to acquit yourselves like men. Be brave, courageous, fight the battle of the living God of... Be strong, be valiant, and... All right, General, all right. Give the command to go forward.
3: Yes, Your Majesty.
4: On the plains of Shunem and the slopes of Mount Gilboa, the armies of Israel and the host of the Philistines closed in mortal combat. Though the fearful scene in the cave of Endor had driven all hope from his heart, Saul fought with desperate valor for his throne and his kingdom.
1: Abner! Abner!
3: Yes, Your Majesty!
1: How is the battle going?
3: We're losing to the enemy, Your Majesty. Many of our men are falling in battle. Others are fleeing before the Philistines and...
1: What about my sons, Abner? Jonathan, Abinadab, Melchizua.
3: Your Majesty, word has just come. All three of them have fallen before the archers, but they died gloriously for their country and their king.
1: My sons, all of them dead.
3: Your Majesty, I shall go now and endeavor to rally our forces for a last-ditch stand.
1: By all means, Abner.
3: Long live the king!
1: Oh, how foolish I have been. Would that I could live over all the... Oh, but I can't. It's too late for that.
4: Now the battle pressed hard upon Saul, and the archers found him.
1: Armor-bearer! Armor-bearer!
5: Yes, Your Majesty.
1: I have been wounded by an arrow. Disabled.
5: I'll call for help, Your Majesty.
1: No,
5: have you surrounded with a guard of soldiers?
1: No, it's too late. There's no use. Armor-bearer, draw your sword and run me through with it.
5: No, Your Majesty, I cannot kill my king.
1: That is a command. Run me through, lest the Philistines find me and make sport of me.
5: Your Majesty, I will not do this evil to my king.
1: You refuse my command, will you? All right, then. I shall take my own sword and fall upon it.
5: Ah! Oh! Your Majesty! Your Majesty! You fell on your own sword!
4: And Saul's armor-bearer took his own sword and fell upon it. And he, too, died with Saul. Thus the first king of Israel perished with the guilt of self-murder upon his soul. His life had been a failure, and he went down in dishonor and despair. Holy Scripture says, "So Saul died for his unfaithfulness. He was unfaithful to the Lord in that he did not keep the command of the Lord, and also consulted a medium, seeking guidance, and did not seek guidance from the Lord."
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1: Some things simply do not make sense, like people placing bags of explosives in crowded areas to kill people they've never met. Certain bees aren't supposed to be able to fly, but fly anyway, accomplishing good in nature. Hummingbirds have a constant need for fuel from flower nectar just to keep themselves going. They burn it up about as fast as they put it in. But then migratory, ruby-throated hummingbirds are able to fly 18 to 20 hours straight to cross the Gulf of Mexico. Fueled by stores of fat and with a bit of help from winds, they complete the journey. How can something that small store up fat at all? It hardly makes sense. And then why did Jesus come to this planet, offering the gift of life to save a sinful humanity by dying for them, when the vast majority would never accept it anyway? Why? Because he loved all of us enough just to give all of us the chance. This is Rod Bieber with Seed Time and Harvest.
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0: members of the Sanhedrin, as chief priest of the Israelite nation and keeper and interpreter of God's laws, it is my duty and pleasure to protect the temple services. And ye, are ye not well rewarded for your service to the temple and to me?
1: Amen.
0: I have called this special meeting to serve you both with good tidings and the details of a well-formulated plan to be rid forever of the irritating influence of the man from Nazareth.
1: Amen.
0: This Jesus has plainly made public ridicule of the temple laws and traditions. It is obvious that he intends not to obey or observe our religious laws and ceremonies. And this gives credence to what I have always believed, that Jesus intends to overthrow the temple services. In these facts, I see a way in which to discredit Jesus and his teachings. Outside, awaiting my call, is the collector of the temple revenue from the city of Capernaum, the temporary home of Jesus. Guard, ask him to come in.
2: The high priest wishes you to enter.
3: The Lord bless the high priest.
0: Now sit down. We wish to ask a few questions. Now first, does the man known as Peter live in your city of Capernaum?
3: He does, sir.
0: And has the man named Jesus taken up residence with Peter?
3: Temporarily, yes, sir.
0: Has he ever paid his yearly temple revenue?
3: Peter or Jesus, sir?
0: Jesus.
3: Oh, no, sir.
0: And do you, as a collector, think he should pay the temple tax?
3: That depends, sir.
0: Therein, members of the Sanhedrin, lies my plan to discredit him who claims to be the Messiah. Collector, you said it depends. Depends on what?
3: Well, sir, if Jesus be considered a teacher, a priest, a prophet, or if in any way he is connected with the temple services, he would be exempt from paying the temple tax.
0: And all the other people of Israel?
3: All others are subject to the tax and must pay it.
0: Thank you, collector. You may wait outside.
3: Oh, may God bless and prosper you, sir.
0: Yes, sir. Guard, close the door. Now, members of the Sanhedrin, I'm going to instruct the collector to go to one of the disciples of Jesus, not Jesus himself. He is clever and might see through the trap to discredit him. The collector will try to collect from that disciple the temple tribute money. In requiring the tribute from Jesus, we're setting aside his claim to be a prophet or teacher. We are dealing with him as an ordinary, commonplace person. If he pays it, he will, in effect, be acknowledging the fact that he is but an ordinary Israelite with no special mission or power as a prophet, teacher, or priest.
4: But what if he does not pay?
0: We will have him there too, my dear father-in-law. If he refuses to pay, we shall represent him to the people as being disloyal to the temple and its laws. A most grievous sin.
5: Meanwhile in Galilee, Jesus said unto his disciples,
6: Verily I say unto thee, I shall be betrayed into the hands of men, and they shall kill me, and the third day I shall be raised up from the dead.
5: And the disciples understood not, and were amazed. As they entered into Capernaum, they lingered behind Jesus to talk the matter over among themselves.
7: Someone is going to kill the master.
0: The master said they would kill him. Well, who are they?
8: His enemies, of course.
7: Oh, he has many enemies. The Romans, the scribes and Pharisees. They're afraid that he will take away their positions of high honor and influence. That's why they hate him. And some of the people, too, are his enemies. He does have many enemies. They are going to kill him.
8: Did you notice that he said someone would betray him? Betray him? Who among us would do a thing like that? We all love him, don't we? Would you? Or you? Would any of us?
7: None of us would betray him, Peter. What puzzles me is that he said he would be raised up on the third day. What did he mean by that?
9: Peter! You! Wait for me!
8: Me?
9: Yes, you.
3: You are Peter, are you not?
8: I am Peter.
3: Does a man named Jesus live with you?
8: Whenever we are here in Capernaum, yes.
3: Well, this is his home, then?
8: Yes, temporarily.
3: Does he pay the yearly temple tribute?
8: Are you questioning the loyalty of the master?
3: Oh, I merely ask if he pays the temple tax.
8: Yes, he will.
3: Well, thank you, Peter. Thank you very much.
8: Why did he ask that? Of course the master pays his share in the support of the temple. Greetings, master.
6: Remain here a moment, Peter.
8: Yes, master.
6: What do you think, Peter?
8: What do I think, master?
6: Of whom do the kings of earth take custom or tribute? Of their own children or of strangers?
8: Well, of strangers, master.
6: Then are the children of the king free from tax?
8: Yes, master.
6: Notwithstanding, Peter, lest we offend our leaders, go thou to the sea and cast a hook, and take up the fish that first cometh up. And when thou hast opened his mouth, thou shalt find a piece of money. Take it, and give unto the temple tribute collector for me and thee.
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0: Welcome to today's reading from the Bible, the Word of God. Thy word is a lamp unto my feet and a light unto my path.
1: Psalm 147. Praise the Lord, for it is good to sing praises to our God, for it is pleasant, and praise is beautiful. The Lord builds up Jerusalem. He gathers together the outcasts of Israel. He heals the brokenhearted and binds up their wounds. He counts the number of the stars. He calls them all by name. Great is our Lord and mighty in power. His understanding is infinite. The Lord lifts up the humble. He casts the wicked down to the ground. Sing to the Lord with thanksgiving. Sing praises on the harp to our God, who covers the heavens with clouds, who prepares rain for the earth, who makes grass to grow on the mountains. He gives to the beast its food, and to the young ravens that cry. He does not delight in the strength of the horse. He takes no pleasure in the legs of a man. The Lord takes pleasure in those who fear him, in those who hope in his mercy. Praise the Lord, O Jerusalem. Praise your God, O Zion, for he has strengthened the bars of your gates. He has blessed your children within you. He makes peace in your borders and fills you with the finest wheat. He sends out his command to the earth. His word runs very swiftly. He gives snow like wool. He scatters the frost like ashes. He casts out his hail like morsels. Who can stand before his cold? He sends out his word and melts them. He causes his wind to blow and the waters flow. He declares his word to Jacob, his statutes and his judgments to Israel. He has not dealt thus with any nation, and as for his judgments, they have not known them. Praise the Lord.
0: Our Bible reading from the Old Testament, now for the New.
1: Chapter 3. This is a faithful saying. If a man desires the position of a bishop, he desires a good work. A bishop then must be blameless, the husband of one wife, temperate, sober-minded, of good behavior, hospitable, able to teach, not given to wine, not violent, not greedy for money, but gentle, not quarrelsome, not covetous, one who rules his own house well, having his children in submission with all reverence. For if a man does not know how to rule his own house, how will he take care of the church of God? Not a novice, lest being puffed up with pride he fall into the same condemnation as the devil. Moreover, he must have a good testimony among those who are outside, lest he fall into reproach and the snare of the devil. Likewise, deacons must be reverent, not double-tongued, not given to much wine, not greedy for money, holding the mystery of the faith with a pure conscience. But let these also first be tested, then let them serve as deacons, being found blameless. Likewise, their wives must be reverent, not slanderers, temperate, faithful in all things. Let deacons be the husbands of one wife, ruling their children and their own houses well. For those who have served well as deacons obtain for themselves a good standing and great boldness in the faith which is in Christ Jesus. These things I write to you, though I hope to come to you shortly. But if I am delayed, I write so that you may know how you ought to conduct yourself in the house of God, which is the church of the living God, the pillar and ground of the truth. And without controversy, great is the mystery of godliness. God was manifested in the flesh, justified in the Spirit, seen by angels, preached among the Gentiles, believed on in the world, received up in glory.

You've been listening to the Word of God, today's reading of a section of the Holy Scriptures. All 66 books of Scripture are given by inspiration of God and are profitable for doctrine, for reproof, for correction, for instruction in righteousness, that the man of God may be perfect, thoroughly furnished unto all good works. 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

After being separated from his regiment after the Battle of Le Cateau in France on August the 26th, 1914, Irishman Patrick Fowler hid in a closet in the home of a French woman. But when German troops moved into the house, Fowler found himself in the closet with the enemy in the same room. He spent much of World War I in an armoire. In Psalm 17:8, David wrote, "Keep me as the apple of your eye, hide me under the shadow of your wings." You have a place of safety, a refuge, and that's God, who invites you to go to Him with your concerns and your fears. You're caught in a spiritual battle. An enemy wants to undermine your faith in God and separate you from Him. This world is full of the devil's work to drive people to not trust God. Hide yourself by faith in God and know that He keeps you safe, close to His heart. John Bradshaw, It Is Written.

0: Now here's Kenneth Cox.
1: How does one keep the Sabbath and not be legalistic? That is one of the big issues, is how you go about keeping the Sabbath and not be legalistic. And Christ faced this very much in his day and in his age, because the Jewish people in Christ's day were very, very legalistic. I want you to listen to the words of Jesus. This is what he had to say. For I say to you, now he's speaking to the Jews, to the Pharisees and the scribes and so forth. For I say to you that unless your righteousness exceeds the righteousness of the scribes and the Pharisees, you will by no means enter the kingdom of heaven. Now he said, unless your righteousness exceeds their righteousness, you're not going to make it in the kingdom of heaven. So there was something here, folks, different, because you find that when the Jewish people came out of the captivity in Babylon, from that day on, they didn't worship idols anymore. You find that they kept the Sabbath. But yet he says that their righteousness was not what it should be, and they were extremely legalistic. Like if you go over to Jerusalem today. Now, I've gone there several times, and the Sabbath comes. You'll see signs like this saying, no smoking on the Sabbath. This type of approach to the Sabbath. In fact, you go to the hotel, and they have what they call Sabbat elevators. And what does that mean? It means that the elevator runs all the time, and it goes floor to floor, stops, opens the door, and lets people on, so you don't have to push a button. That's the purpose. To push a button, you would be breaking the Sabbath. The legalism that enters into that many, many times, folks, and the Lord said, that's not the kind of righteousness that he's looking for. That's not what he's wanting. And so he's asking you and I that our righteousness must exceed that righteousness, or we won't make it into the kingdom of heaven. The difference lies between principles and rules. And until you understand the difference between principles and rules, you can't understand how it is to be kept or what God expects of you and me. So what do we mean? What are we talking about when we're talking about principles? We're talking about rules. What makes the difference? Well, a rule is an absolute guideline that is to be carried out exactly the same way every time, regardless of circumstances. That's a rule. A rule is an absolute guideline. Has to be carried out the same way every time. It doesn't change. That's a rule. And don't misunderstand me. There has to be rules. There's certain things that you have to have rules for. But you must understand where they belong and how they fit. And you have to be very, very careful with them in your own life. Because if you don't, you'll wind up being legalistic. And Christ will not accept that. Whereas we talk about principles, a principle is a more general guideline that can adapt to changing circumstances. Unlike rules, principles are universal and allow for no special privileges. You see, rules allow for special privileges. For instance, if you and I drive down the highway at 90 miles an hour, we're going to be pulled over and we're going to be given a ticket. Whereas a highway patrolman can drive down the highway at 90 miles an hour and they won't pull him over. And see, that is the difference. There is a privilege there. But with principles, there are no privileges. That applies to everybody. It's universal. but it's a more general guideline. It is not like a rule. This is where Jesus had all the trouble with the Pharisees and the scribes and so forth, is because they were always, always quoting him rules. And they would quote him a rule, and he would turn around and quote them a principle. And it would make them so mad at him that they would try and kill him. They didn't like him quoting principles to them when they had had a rule and he was not living according to their rule. Let me give you an example. Here in Matthew 12th chapter and verse 10, it says, "And behold, there was a man who had a withered hand. And they asked him, saying, Is it lawful to heal on the Sabbath?" Rule. Put it down. They said, "Is it lawful to heal on the Sabbath?" They believed it was not. That was a rule. You could not heal on the Sabbath, that they might accuse him. Then he said to them, "What man is there among you who has one sheep, if it falls into a pit on the Sabbath, will not lay hold of it and lift it out?" So if you have a sheep, it falls in the ditch, you'll pull it out. "How much more value then is a man than a sheep?" Watch. Principle. "Therefore it is lawful to do good on the Sabbath." That was the principle. Christ said, it's not wrong to do good on the Sabbath. They believed it was. That was their rule. He's quoting a principle to them. Then he said to the man, "Stretch out your hand." And he stretched out his it out, and it was restored as whole as the other. Now, he not only showed him the principle, he demonstrated it and healed the man. Watch what they did. Then the Pharisees went out and plotted against him that they might destroy him. They broke their rules. They just said, we can't stand him breaking the rule. So what you and I must do is make sure that we are operating according to principle, not by rule, when it comes to keeping the Sabbath. That is the difference that makes between being legalistic and not being legalistic, if I govern my life by principle. Jesus gives you another example of this, and he said here, Jesus answered and said to them, "I did one work, and you all marveled." He healed somebody or did something, and they all marveled. "Moses therefore gave you circumcision," not that it was from Moses, but from the fathers, "and you circumcise a man on the Sabbath." Now he said, you know, I healed somebody and you're marveling and criticizing me because I healed somebody on the Sabbath, but you will circumcise somebody on the Sabbath. "If a man receives circumcision on the Sabbath, so that by the law of Moses should not be broken, are you angry with me because I made a man completely well on the Sabbath?" He said, here you circumcise somebody, but because I've made somebody well on the Sabbath, you're unhappy with me. Now watch. He comes to the point. "Do not judge according to appearance, but judge with righteous judgment." You see, if you conduct your life by rules, then you're going to judge by appearance. You think about it. If you conduct your life by rules, you will judge by appearance. But if I run my life by principles, then you and I will judge based on righteous decisions, righteous judgment. That makes a great, great difference as to how I approach this question and what I do with it. You see, there's two extremes. It says that the Christian is to be in the middle of the road. The Bible refers to that as the narrow path. Some people misunderstand that. You know, they want the narrow path to be fanaticism. No. The narrow path is in the middle of the road. That's where he wants us to be, is in the middle of the road. On each side of the road are two ditches. and you don't belong in either one of them. I don't belong in one ditch or the other. One ditch is fanaticism. And if I'm fanatical about it, that's wrong. The other ditch is liberalism. Those are two different ditches. Fanaticism sets up all kinds of rules. I'm sure you've known people that are fanatic, and they set up all kinds of rules. And if you don't live by those rules, then like the Pharisees of old, they're after you. You know, they've got their checklist, and they're going to mark it off, and you have to do everything just this way. And there's lots of people that were raised in Christian homes that their parents were fanatical, and they drove them away because their parents were fanatical. That's not what God wants us to be. I'm not to be in that ditch. Don't belong there. Also, then when it comes to liberalism, liberalism breaks the rules and treats the principles with disregard. Now let me explain something. Christ did not go by the rules of the Pharisees, but he never, never, never violated principles. And you and I must never disregard principle. We must live our life by principle, or else we will be breaking the Sabbath.

load the truckload of feed. And when he came back in, she was livid. She said, you know better than that, that you shouldn't be unloading a truckload of feed on the Sabbath. She said, you know better than that. That's not right. You shouldn't do that. Husband said, I didn't break the Sabbath by unloading that truck of feed. I broke the Sabbath the other day when I ordered it and didn't tell him not to bring it out today. You see, there's a great, great principle that you and I need to understand. That, you know, we put ourselves in positions that we should never be in. I don't belong in either side of the ditch, but I need to be Christian in what I do. I need to operate my life by principles. Okay, let's take a look, because as far as I'm concerned, this text here in Isaiah is one of the clearest there is in God's Word about how you and I should keep the Sabbath. Listen to it. If you turn away your foot from the Sabbath, you understand what that means? That means quit trotting it underfoot, treating it with disrespect. That's what it means. If you turn your foot away from the Sabbath, from doing pleasure on my holy day, call the Sabbath a delight, the holy day of the Lord, honorable, and shall honor him, not doing your own ways, nor finding your own pleasure, nor speaking your own words. Then you shall delight yourself in the Lord, and I will cause you to ride on the high hills of the earth, and feed you with the heritage of Jacob your father, for the mouth of the Lord has spoken. Fantastic text, folks. He just simply says, if you will do these things, I will bless you abundantly. That's what he's saying when he said, I'll cause you to ride on the high place of the earth, feed you with the heritage of Jacob your father. The mouth of the Lord has spoken. That's a marvelous promise to you and to me. So let's look at different phases of that and see what he's talking about. The holy day of the Lord, honorable, and shall honor him. The Sabbath is the Lord's day, the holy day of the Lord. It belongs to the Lord. It's not yours. It's not mine. It's his. It's his day. And it says that I am to honor him in keeping the Sabbath. How do I do that? Well, the scripture tells you how you and I are to do that. It says, if you love me, what? Yeah, Jesus said, if you love me, keep my commandments. If I'm going to honor him, then I need to keep his commandments. I cannot say, I love you, and turn around and disregard his commandments. That's not sensible, folks. If he says, if you love me, keep my commandments. And so when we look at the Sabbath, it's one of the commandments, the fourth one. It says this, remember the Sabbath day to what? Keep it holy. Let's establish something. The only day that you and I can keep holy is one he made holy. You cannot keep a day holy he never made holy. You and I have no ability of ourselves to make something holy. We don't have that ability. God is the only one that has that, and he made the Sabbath holy, and he just says that you and I are to keep it holy. Okay. 6 days you shall labor, do all your work. Clear, right? 6 days you shall labor, do all your work. If you love me, keep my commandments. This is one of the commandments. He says, if you love me, do your work for 6 days. All right? But the seventh day is the Sabbath of the Lord your God. I remember when I first came across this. And I can remember this fellow that was studying with me. And he read this to me, you know. And so the next time he saw me, he said, what are you going to do about the Sabbath? And I said, well, I said, I'm going to keep every seventh day. And he said, well, good. I said, I'm going to keep every Sunday. And he looked at me and he said, what do you mean? I said, that's every seventh day.

0: I'm going to keep every seventh day, every Sunday. And he said, excuse me. He said, that didn't say a seventh day. It said the seventh day. Great, great difference, folks. He says clearly, but the seventh day is the Sabbath of the Lord your God. It's his Sabbath, not mine, not yours. It's his, okay? In it, here he's telling you what you are to do, what you're not to do. In it you shall do no work, you nor your son nor your daughter. He said, that day I have set aside, it's a day that you're not to work. And I'll talk more about this as we go on. Nor your male servant, nor your female servant, nor your cattle, nor the stranger who is within your gates. For in 6 days the Lord made heaven and earth and sea and all that is in them, and rested the seventh day. Wherefore the Lord God blessed the Sabbath day and hallowed it, made it holy. Now, some people say, well, Brother Cox, I can't keep the Sabbath. If I keep the Sabbath, I have to work on the Sabbath. I'm sorry, folks, but either he's God or he's not God. Either he's able of taking care of you or he's not able to take care of you. And if he tells you, don't work on the Sabbath, then that's very simple. He takes responsibility for that. Do you understand what I'm saying? Anytime God ever asks you to do something and it costs you, God will repay. Let me say that again. Anytime God ever asks you to do something and it costs you, God will repay. Won't fail. Let me give you an example. It says here in Hebrews, he is what? A rewarder of those who diligently seek him. You remember when Jesus was speaking to this crowd? And he was there at the Sea of Galilee, and they had backed him up and clear till he was right at the water's edge. And he couldn't go back any farther, and they were so close to him that he couldn't speak to them. And so Peter was there, and he said, Peter, let me use your boat. Stepped in the boat, had Peter pull away from shore a little ways so he could see him, and he spoke to the people. When he finished, he told Peter, he said, put down your net. Now you got to understand something. Peter said, Lord, we have just fished all night. Now, folks, the Sea of Galilee is clear. You can stand in a boat and look down and see the bottom of it. It's that clear. And I guarantee if you can stand there and see the fish, they can see you. Okay? And here he's fished all night long, has caught nothing. And here he is standing in the boat, looking down, and there's no fish anywhere. And he said, Lord, nevertheless, at your word, we'll cast in the net. And they tossed in the net, and they caught so many fish, their nets wouldn't hold it. Now, do you know what Jesus was doing? He was just paying Peter for the use of his boat. See, God will repay. If it costs you, he will repay. Put it down. And so God says, don't work on the Sabbath. Dear friend, take him at what he says. Don't work on the Sabbath. And if you don't work on the Sabbath, he'll take care of you. And let me tell you something. Not very many things that I'll recommend to you about old age. But one thing it does, it gives you the ability to look back. And I can tell you over the years that I've done this and I look back, I have never seen a person to this day who stepped out in faith and said, I'll keep the Sabbath, that it cost them, that God didn't repay them. Never know of a case. God will honor you if you do it. Promises that. Well, let's go on. And shall honor him not doing your own ways. That just simply means that the Sabbath is not a day in which I go out and do what I want to do. It's not a day, I'm sorry, it's not a day that you go shopping. It's not a day in which you go to church, and when you get out of church, you go to the mall and go shopping. No, that's your own ways. God gave you 6 days to take care of that. It's His day. Very clear. And He gives you an illustration in the Scripture showing how He feels about that, because in Nehemiah's day, they had a problem with this. Listen. And in those days, I saw people in Judah treading wine presses on the Sabbath and bringing in sheaves and loading donkeys with wine and grapes, figs, and all kinds of burdens. In other words, he stood there and he watched the people as they're trading and shopping and doing all this on the Sabbath, which they brought into Jerusalem on the Sabbath day. And I warned them about the day on which they were selling provisions. Nehemiah told them, stop this. Don't continue trading on the Sabbath. Men of Tyre dwelt there also, who brought in fish and all kinds of goods and sold them on the Sabbath to the children of Judah and Jerusalem. Let me tell you something. There'll always be people around, folks, that are willing to sell you something on the Sabbath. That'll always be there, I can assure you. But God said, no, it's not a day in which you're to go shopping. It's not a day in which you're to buy things. Those are things that you need to take care of some other time. Then I contended with the nobles of Judah and said to them, what evil thing is this that you do, by which you profane the Sabbath day? Said, why are you doing this? Why are you breaking the Sabbath? Now watch what he says to them, folks, because it's important, because people say, oh, it doesn't make any difference. Let me tell you something. It does make a difference. It makes a very, very strong difference. You see what Nehemiah says to them as a result of their violating the Sabbath. Did not your fathers do this? He said, didn't your forefathers do this? And did not our God bring all this, what? Disaster on us and on this city? Yet you bring added wrath on Israel by profaning the Sabbath? He said, your forefathers, they did this. They didn't keep the Sabbath, and we're suffering from this today. And now you're going to turn around and do the same thing? And folks, all you got to do is go back and look, and you can see clearly those who follow the Lord, those who walk with Him, those who keep His Sabbath, those who obey what He says, He blesses. Sorry, He does. And when I'm saying keeping the Sabbath, I'm talking about not just being fanatical about it, but I'm talking about following what the Scripture says. So it was at the gates of Jerusalem as it began to be dark before the Sabbath. This meant it was getting dark on Friday evening. Sabbath was beginning. Before the Sabbath, that I commanded the gates to be shut, and I charged that they must not be open till after the Sabbath. He said, shut the gates. Why did he have to do that? Why did he have to shut the gates? He had to shut the gates because there's some people that will never, never, never listen. I mean, you can tell them in clear, certain terms, and they're still going to go contrary to what Scripture says. Then I posted some of my servants at the gates, so that no burden might be brought in on the Sabbath. He just didn't even shut the gates. He put some people there guarding it. Now the merchants and the sellers of all kinds of wares did what? Lodged outside of Jerusalem once or twice. They came there Friday evening, and they found the gates shut, and so they stayed all night. hoping they'd get in. Then I warned them and said to them, why do you spend the night around the wall? If you do it again, I'll lay hands on you. And from that time on, they came no more on the Sabbath. He said, stop it. If you don't, I'll lay hands on you. And I commanded the Levites that they should cleanse themselves and that they should go and guard the gates to sanctify the Sabbath day. So it's clear, the Sabbath is not a day, folks, that I go shopping. It's not a day that I do things that I want to do. The Sabbath is the Lord's. It belongs to Him. It's not mine. I must give it to Him. I must honor Him in that. But it also says, and shall honor Him not doing your own ways, nor finding your own what? Pleasure, nor speaking your own words. What does that mean? That has to do with entertainment. It's not a day in which I just have entertainment. It's not a day that I'm going to go out and just, you know, go somewhere. I find people think that the Sabbath is a day that they can just go out and, you know, do their own pleasure on that day. Entertainment. No, that's not what it is. It says, not finding your own pleasure. Now, don't misunderstand me. I don't mean by that it's to be a day, particularly where children are involved, where they're told you sit down there and you stay there. You know, that's not what it should be. The Sabbath should be a time that the children enjoy. And as parents, by the way, it is your responsibility to see that they do. You can't just take a child and set them in a chair and expect them to enjoy it. You know, they don't. You have to do something with them. But dear friends, we can do things with the children that they love. Some of the fondest memories I have is Friday night, Sabbath evening, with my children. Because if we weren't in a meeting or something, come home and have something to eat on Friday evening, and after we'd eaten something, sitting down in the floor with the kids there and just reading or singing songs with them and just doing something as a family. Some of the best memories I have is doing that. It's not a day that I'm to do my pleasure. It might be Sabbath after church. I certainly wouldn't be wrong to take the children for a walk, but it doesn't mean that I'm go play baseball. See? And by the way, dear friend, it also isn't a time in which I turn on the television set and watch some movie. That's not keeping the Sabbath. That's doing your own pleasure. That's not what it is. It's His day. It's not my day. It's His day, and I need to keep it in a way that will bless me, my family, and that God would be pleased with. It's not a time where I just go do my own thing. Then, what's going to happen? Then you shall delight yourself in the Lord. That's how you delight yourself in the Lord. Okay, let's talk about resting in Christ. One, says the women who had come with Him from Galilee followed after, and they observed the tomb and how His body was laid. And they returned and prepared spices and fragrant oils, and they rested on the Sabbath according to the commandment. In other words, what it's saying here is the Sabbath is a time in which I am to rest physically. They rested the Sabbath day according to the commandment. God may set that day aside and said that it is a day in which you and I should rest physically. That is part of Sabbath keeping, is to stop your work and rest on the Sabbath. Okay. Secondly, it has something else to do. You remember the sisters, Mary and Martha. It says, and she had a sister called Mary, who also sat at Jesus' feet and heard His words. But Martha was distracted with much what? Serving. And she approached him and said, Lord, do you not care that my sister has left me to serve alone? Therefore, tell her to help me. And Jesus answered and said to her, Martha, Martha, you are worried and troubled about many things, but one thing is needed, and Mary has chosen the good part, which will not be taken from her. It means to rest means that I must also learn to rest spiritually. I need to learn to rest spiritually. So, how do I do that? I'm going to read to you Hebrews, the 4th chapter. As far as I'm concerned, it gives to you a lot of counsel about learning to rest in Christ. Therefore, since a promise remains to enter what? His rest. Let us fear lest any of you seem to have come short of it. For indeed the gospel was preached to us as well as to them, but the word which they heard did not profit them, not being mixed with faith in those who heard it. Okay, didn't profit them anything. For we who have what? Believe, do enter that rest. In other words, it's talking about you and I entering into the rest with Christ Jesus. We believe, we enter into that rest. What does that mean? That means that I rest in confidence in Him, that I say, here, and I surrender my life and say, yes, Lord, I rest in You. All right? So I swore in my wrath, they shall not enter my rest, although the works which were finished from the foundation of the world. For He has spoken in a certain place of the seventh day. Listen carefully. Of the seventh day in this wise, and God rested on the seventh day from all His what? Works. Okay. And again in this place, they shall not enter my rest, since therefore remains that some must what? Enter it. And those to whom it was first preached did not enter because of disobedience. They didn't enter into God's rest. They were legalistic, but they didn't enter in because of disobedience. Again, He designated a certain day, saying in David, today, after so long a time as it has been said, today, if you'll hear His voice, do not harden your hearts. For if Joshua had given them what? Rest. Then He would not afterwards have spoken another day. Joshua could not give them rest. He took them into the land of Canaan. That's not the kind of rest. There remains therefore what? A rest for the people of God. Now, folks, that's the way it reads in English. If you want to read it how it says it actually in Aramaic, which is the language Jesus spoke, it says, there remains a keeping of the Sabbath to the people of God. That's what that text says in Aramaic. There remains a keeping of the Sabbath to the people of God. For he who has entered his rest has himself also ceased from his works as God did from his. Okay, how do I rest? Let me just quickly tell you how to rest. One, have the right attitude. I'm sorry, I have been in situations in home where women have worked all day Friday, getting the house all cleaned and everything right and everything, and so that it was all done for the Sabbath. And when Friday was over and the Sabbath begun, they were so out of sorts that nobody could live with them. That is not Sabbath keeping. It's not what God means. My attitude needs to be right. It's more important that my attitude is right rather than something is clean. And therefore, make sure as you go into the Sabbath that your attitude is right. If you get up Sabbath morning and you're out of sorts, get back in bed and get out on the other side and get right. But you don't need to be having a bad attitude. That's not good Sabbath keeping. Secondly, confession. Confess your sins. Don't go into the Sabbath carrying a great big load of sins on your back. God doesn't want you to do that. You need to get rid of that. Just confess them and get rid of them. It says, if we confess our sins, He is faithful and just to forgive us our sins and to cleanse us from all unrighteousness. Secondly, rest from sin. What do I mean by that? When you get up Sabbath morning, dedicate your life to God, give your life to Him, give Him that day in a special way. Let it be His day. Let Him have it. Don't go on continuing to disobey God. Rest from sin. Stop sinning. Stop disobeying the Lord. Rest from making a living. 6 days you shall work. Do all your work. You don't need to work on the seventh. That is God's day. Stop making a living and rest in the Lord. Understand, folks, why God gave the Sabbath. God gave the Sabbath because you and I need to rest. The only way I can be saved is I must rest in what Jesus Christ did for me. I can't do anything to be saved. All I can do is accept what Jesus did. So the Sabbath is to teach me that every week, that I'm to rest in Christ. I'm to rest in what He has done for me. That is how I'm to keep the Sabbath. So I need to rest from making a living. I need to stop work. Also, I need to rest from the bombardment of life. Get away. Get away from all the noise, all the bombardment. Turn that TV off and leave it off, you know, over the Sabbath. You don't need that going on. I never understood. I wouldn't let somebody in my house use some languages and teach my children things and live in my house. You know, I wouldn't have somebody come to my house and live in my house that would teach my kids things were wrong. But I'll put a TV in there and let them listen to all that junk, and that's okay. No, that's not okay. Don't get away from the bombardment of life. Learn to rest in Christ. As He simply said here, "Moreover also I gave them my Sabbaths to be a sign between them and me, that they might know that I am the Lord who sanctifies them." God wants you to grow in grace. God wants you to day by day come closer to Him, to learn of His love, to learn of His goodness, to learn all that He wants to do for you, and simply for you to rest. Rest in what He has done for you. If you will do that, God will bless you. Every day will grow sweeter and sweeter and sweeter as you walk with the Lord. I hope that you will enjoy all the wonderful things that God has for you on the Sabbath.
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1: Mary heard Jesus say, I'm going to die. And you know, she believed it. You know why? I think Mary was that woman that was caught in the act of adultery, that was brought to the temple. And he said, I'm going to let you go free. And the only way he could do that, because she was guilty, is by taking her place.
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1: The message this morning I've titled Extravagant Giving. Now, when I say the word extravagant, does that conjure up good thoughts or lavish thoughts of being frivolous and misspent funds? Usually, if your husband says the word extravagant, what does that mean? Did you spend too much? We don't really need that. But that's because usually when we say the word extravagant, we're thinking about spending lavishly on ourselves. Well, let's maybe look at a definition. What does the word extravagant mean? I looked in the dictionary, and there's quite a bit there, but some of it could be summed up in extremely, it's an adjective, abundant, profuse, exorbitant, boundless. Now, that's not so bad, is it? Turn, please, to Matthew chapter 26, and we're going to go back to what we looked at in our scripture reading. Matthew 26, and many of us know this story because it appears in all four Gospels. There are only a few things that you would find in all four of the gospel stories, Matthew, Mark, Luke, and John. And we're going to read it here from Matthew chapter 26. I'll start with verse 6. And when Jesus was in Bethany at the house of Simon the leper, a woman came to him having an alabaster flask of very costly fragrant oil. And she poured it on his head as he sat at the table. But when his disciples saw it, they were indignant. And they said, to what purpose was this waste? For this fragrant oil might have been sold for much and given to the poor. And when Jesus was aware of it, he said to them, why do you trouble the woman? For she's done a good work for me. For you have the poor with you always, but me you do not always have. For in pouring this fragrant oil on my body, she did it for my burial. Assuredly, I say to you that wherever the gospel is preached in the whole world, what this woman has done will also be told as a memorial to her. The Lord was blessing her for what she did. Well, what did Mary do? Now, you realize that, of course, it's in all four gospels. Matter of fact, why don't we jump over and look at John chapter 12 real quick. Each of the writers gives us a little different insight into the experience. In John chapter 12, you can start with verse 1. Then 6 days before the Passover, Jesus came to Bethany, where Lazarus was, who had been dead, whom he had raised from the dead. There they made him a supper, and Martha served, but Lazarus was one of those who sat at the table with him. Now, first of all, do we know who the woman is now? Then Mary took a pound. What Mary is this? Mary of Bethany, Mary Magdalene, same Mary. Mary took a pound of very, tells us the weight, very costly oil of spikenard, and she anointed the feet of Jesus and wiped his feet with her hair. Wait a second, Matthew said anointed his head. She did both. Anointed his feet and wiped his feet with her hair, and the house was filled with the fragrance of the oil. Then one of his disciples, Judas Iscariot, now in Matthew it says the disciples complained, who is the instigator? Judas Iscariot, Simon's son, who would betray him, said, why was this fragrant oil not sold for 300 denarii and given to the poor? This he said, not that he cared for the poor, but because he was a thief, and he had the money box, and he used to take what was put in it. Then Jesus said, let her alone. She's kept this for the day of my burial. For the poor you have with you always, but me you do not always have. And then again, you can find the account, and I won't read the full account, in Mark chapter 14, verse 3, being in Bethany in the house of Simon the leper. Simon the Pharisee had been a leper whom Jesus healed of leprosy, and he had this feast in Bethany to thank him, evidently. Being in the house of Simon the leper, as he sat at meat, there came a woman having an alabaster box of ointment of spikenard, very precious. And she broke the box and poured it on his head. And again, you can read in Luke 7, verse 37. And behold, a woman in the city who was a sinner. When she knew that Jesus sat at the table in the Pharisee's house, that's Simon's house, brought an alabaster flask of fragrant oil. The word box and flask comes from the same word. It just means container. And stood at his feet behind him weeping. She began to wash his feet with her tears and wipe them with the hair of her head. She kissed his feet and anointed them with the fragrant oil. So you can see that all four Gospels give attention to this, just as they do also to the crucifixion, the betrayal, the resurrection. It's a very important story, what this woman did, what Mary did for Jesus. She gave this very lavish, extravagant gift that was ridiculed in more ways than one by those at the dinner, but Jesus praised her for what she did, and he was encouraged. It brought him joy. Now, we're going to look point by point at what's happening here. First of all, why did Mary do it? Why did she spend this very expensive, a large amount of money to buy this gift that was really a gift for kings? Well, Jesus tells us. For in verse 12 of Matthew 26, he says, "For in pouring this fragrant oil on my body, she did it for my burial." Why is that? If you read just prior to this story in Matthew, Jesus is walking down the road. He's telling his disciples, "I'm going to Jerusalem. I will be betrayed. I'll be crucified. I'm going to die. I'll be buried. And I'll rise the third day." He said this so many times that even his enemies picked up on it. But evidently the disciples, it didn't register with them except for one disciple. Who was the one disciple that keyed in on what he was saying? Mary. You read in Luke chapter 8, it says, "There were certain women that followed him," and it lists them, and it says, one of them was Mary Magdalene, out of whom he cast seven devils. Mary heard Jesus say, "I'm going to die," and you know, she believed it. You know why? I think Mary was that woman that was caught in the act of adultery, that was brought to the temple, and he said, "I'm going to let you go free," and the only way he could do that, because she was guilty, is by taking her place. She was condemned to die. She knew he was going to die. Another reason she did it was not only for his burial, but it said that in pouring this fragrant oil on my body, she anointed him. Oil was used for anointing. Now, how important was this? What was anointing done for? You know, I think about Psalms 133, verse 1, verse 2. It says, "Behold how good and pleasant it is for brethren to dwell together in unity. It is like the precious oil on the head running down on the beard of Aaron, the high priest, running down on the edge of his garments." When Aaron was anointed as the high priest, the oil ran down. It was poured out. Oil was used in Bible times. It was very sacred. It's a symbol of the Holy Spirit. It was used for healing. You remember when the man fell among thieves in the parable of the Good Samaritan? It says he poured in oil and wine. They used oil for light, kept their lamps burning. The foolish virgins ran out of oil. They used it for cooking. It was in their bread. They used it for beauty. They would be anointed. You read Song of Solomon, to improve their appearance. Their hands would get in their faces. Their skin got dry in that desert climate. And it was used for heat. They'd use it to start their fires. So the oil is used for light, for heat, for food, for beauty, for healing. It's a symbol of the Holy Spirit. Now she takes this oil that's not any oil. This is an extremely expensive oil that is used, and she pours it on Jesus. Mary is a symbol of the church. She washes his feet with her tears. And maybe I should talk about that for a moment. You've probably heard me address this, but in Bible times they actually had flasks that you would buy of this primitive glass, and when they were mourning, they would catch their tears, And those vials of tears were considered to be a symbol of the sorrow of their life, especially if they cried for someone they loved that they lost. They would catch the tears, and you know, we cremate people and they put the ashes on the mantle. They would catch the tears and put them on the mantle and remember the sorrow of losing that loved one. And they actually did capture their tears. There was a little lip on the vial and they would catch them. So when it says Mary washed his feet in her tears, she didn't just try to shake them off her nose onto his feet. You can't really wash with that. Sometimes someone will say, I've cried buckets of tears, but I've never really seen that. But she took her flask of tears and poured it on his feet, and she literally washed his feet in her tears. What does that mean? Christ, before he went to the cross, was anointed by Mary as king. They would anoint kings. King David was anointed. They would anoint the high priest. He was anointed as priest. He was anointed. Lambs got anointed. You remember Psalm 23, thou anointest my head with oil. A shepherd would anoint the lambs. He was anointed as our sacrifice, our king, our priest, by Mary. The apostles didn't do it. And she washed his feet with her tears, meaning, what do feet represent? Your walk, your experience, that he would bear our sorrows, our sadness. Now, this vessel, this alabaster flask, and I've looked into this a little bit, it was a form of natural ceramic that was carved from almost like a crystallized lime, and it was white. It was a pure white. And this is actually a picture of an old flask, I guess, that was recovered. This one is damaged. And they would seal the top with the perfume because this spikenard would come all the way from Nepal. You know how far that was in Bible times to take a product? Had to go all the way across, that's the eastern part of India. I'll go all the way across India and through the deserts and Arabia to make it to the Middle East. And it was a gift for kings. A very lavish gift. And here she buys this gift that is worthy for kings, and she pours it all out. And not only does she pour it out, she breaks the seal. It is broken, it is spilled out, it is emptied on the head of Christ. And, you know, she's at the back of Jesus' feet. They used to sit around these tables when they ate

afraid to speak up and tell people what we believe. Don't be ashamed of what you believe. If you are, you're believing the wrong thing. Right? You ought to have this holy confidence about what you believe, and if you don't, you better study and acquire it. Mary was not ashamed to express her love for Jesus. So she took this very expensive spikenard, very costly, and the words that are used in the various stories here in the Bible, extremely valuable, exceedingly precious, very costly, and one translation renders it very pure. It wasn't adulterated. The ointment was the purest form. They used to have to melt down and squeeze these drops out of that spikenard plant. And to get a whole vial of ointment made from the liquid required an awful lot of work. And here she pours the whole thing out, one setting. And you could sort of understand why the disciples, I mean, they saw Jesus sleeping on the ground as he traveled. To give the gift of a king on this itinerant preacher that doesn't even have a house, well, you could use that to get favor with Herod or Pilate or somebody. That's the kind of gift you give to Caesar. And here they gave it to the carpenter. Was that extravagant? Yes. Was it? Yes. Was that a bad thing to do? No. It was a good thing to do. Let's face it, the value of the gift is sometimes measured according to who is going to receive the gift. Matthew Henry said, "Where there is true love in the heart for Jesus Christ, nothing will be thought too good, no, nor good enough to bestow upon him." Nothing is too good for Jesus. Now, why do I say these things? Well, you remember what happened when Mary made her gift? We're going to go back to Mary. When Mary made this extravagant gift that was made for kings, and she just didn't give some of it, she turned it upside down, poured it all out, poured out her tears, poured out the ointment. And what did Judas say? "Why was this fragrant oil not sold for 300 denarii and given to the poor?" The disciples said, "Why was this waste?" Is it a waste to give to Jesus? Why does Jesus want us to give to him? Does Jesus want us to give to him because he's running out of something? Did Jesus need that ointment because his skin was drying out? Well, he was going to be crucified not long after that. Or what is it that the Lord wants? What do the gifts demonstrate? Isn't it showing what's in the heart? You know, I remember the pastor who built this church, Wieland Henry, and his son and grandchildren are still members here, and we saw him here not too long ago. His brother, Bill Henry, was an evangelist, and I did some evangelism with Elder Henry. And when he was retired, Bill Henry was building the Sebastopol Church, and it's completed now, praise the Lord. And I went to do some visiting with Bill. I was doing meetings in Santa Rosa and Sebastopol. And we went out to do some visitation, and I went to pick him up, and he was there on the church grounds building the church. And I looked around, I thought there was maybe one other person. It was a big church, and it's just this retired pastor and one of the other members. And I said, "Bill," I said, "is this all the help you can?" And day after day, I'd go pick him up, we'd go visiting, it was just him. And I said, "Bill, this isn't right." I said, "You've got this church, you've got all these members, isn't anybody helping you?" And he said something that really changed my life. I never forgot this. He said, "Doug, it doesn't even matter if we get the church built." He said, "All that matters is if I become like Jesus in the process." He says, "That's what the Lord really wants." And I never forgot that. I know that may seem strange to you, but that really is the bottom line, isn't it? That we would become like him. I think that's the big issue with Jesus. A lot of that ointment that Mary poured out ran on the floor. But what mattered to the Lord? What was coming from her heart? That she was totally surrendered in that gift that she turned upside down. It was really representing herself. There will always be scoffers and mockers that will ridicule those who give. Judas ridiculed. You know, why did Judas ridicule? It tells us right in the Gospel of John. He was upset. Mary's generosity, Mary's extravagant giving was a rebuke. He was convicted in his stingy heart. Here he was stealing from the poor.

0: And Mary, who was poor, was giving this lavish gift, and it convicted him. You know what the Bible says? Judas went out from that, and he betrayed the Lord because he was rebuked by Jesus. Jesus did not rebuke him by name, but he said, leave her alone. She's done a good work. And it says, you keep reading, he went out and went right to the priest from that dinner in Bethany, acting like he cared about the poor. He didn't care about the poor. And a lot of times when people ridicule those who are doing extravagant things for God, it is a cloak for their own selfishness. Not only did Judas criticize Mary, but who else? And the Bible tells us that Luke chapter 7, verse 39, Simon the Pharisee, Simon the leper, who had been healed of his leprosy by Jesus, he began to ridicule what Mary was doing. He said, if this man was a prophet, he would know who and what kind of woman, what manner of woman this is who's touching him, for she's a sinner. It makes you wonder what he thought he was. So you notice that there were scoffers there at the dinner when she gave her gift. They were criticizing the gift, and they were criticizing the giver. They were saying the gift was too good, and the giver wasn't good enough. Was Mary Magdalene ashamed to show publicly her love for God? Did Jesus tell her, you know, this, don't do this again, it's an embarrassment, you're being a spectacle, or did he bless her? Why do you trouble the woman? She has done a good work for me. For you've got the poor with you always, but me you do not have. For in pouring this fragrant oil on my body, she did it for my burial. Assuredly, I say to you, wherever the gospel is preached in the whole world, what this woman has done will be told as a memorial for her. He not only blessed her, he said that from that point on through the rest of time on earth, that act of Mary was going to be held forth as the Spirit of God. Is that happening today? Are Christ's words being fulfilled? Yeah, it's being told as a memorial of her, that extravagant love that she gave. I remember a story about a little boy. Father was out working, and he asked his son, just, you know, 4 years old, if he could go get him a drink of cold water from the well. The boy ran back to the house from the field, and he wasn't very good at it, but he'd seen Mom do it, and he dropped the bucket and cranked it up again and poured it in the little tin cup, and in his enthusiasm to bring his dad this cup of water as he's running along, most of it splashing out. By the time it gets to the dad, there's just a little bit of water in the cup, and the dad saw the happiness in the boy's face, and that he was, here, Dad, I brought you some cold water. He takes it, and he gets those few drops. He says, that was sure good. Did he scowl at the boy and say, you spilled it all, or give him? Why not? Because what's the father looking at? What's in the boy's heart? It's not what's in the cup. It's what's in the heart. And with what Mary did, Jesus was looking at what was in her heart. God wants us to have new hearts. You know, Jesus gives extravagantly, doesn't he? He's given to us. Ephesians chapter 1, verse 7 and 8. In him we have redemption through his blood, the forgiveness of sins, according to the riches of his grace, which he made to abound toward us in all wisdom and prudence. And later in Ephesians chapter 3, verse 20. Now to him who is able to do exceedingly abundantly above all that we ask or think. Those are extravagant words. Jesus, when he gave his life, he poured out. You know, Jesus did with his blood what Mary did with the ointment. The Passover lamb, in order to be kosher, had to be drained of blood. And Christ gave every drop. The last bit of blood came out, not from his toes, but probably from his side by his heart. Totally gave himself. We have some friends that have a daughter that was diagnosed, a little girl, with a terminal brain tumor. And they were put in touch with a foundation. You probably maybe heard of the Make-A-Wish Foundation. Have any of you heard of the Make-A-Wish Foundation? And their whole purpose for existing is these children that have potentially terminal or life-threatening diseases, sometimes they've got these dreams that they never get to fulfill. And some of them are very simple things. Some of them are things like, I would like to have my own computer, some of the teenagers have said, before I die, it would sure be nice. A simple thing to fulfill. Some of them, a lot of them say, I'd love to go to Disneyland. Some of them maybe want to meet some celebrity. Some of them say, you know, before I die, I'd sure like to pet a dolphin. And so this foundation is established with the purpose of spending thousands of dollars to take these kids that are usually terminal and flying them sometimes around the country or even other parts of the world to make their dream come true. What a waste of money. Isn't that a terrible waste? Anyone here think that's a waste? That would be dare to admit it? Not if you're the parent of that child. And our friends that their little girl died, Make-A-Wish Foundation took them and took their little girl on a vacation, and it was no doubt expensive. Extravagant. Lavish. Was it a good thing? Yes, it was a good thing. You know, the Lord wants us to have that spirit of Mary, amen? To know how to give of ourselves, to give our hearts. And that's the only way that God's work in His kingdom is going to expand. You know what the Lord wants from you? He's not asking you for a vial of spikenard or gold or frankincense or myrrh. Maybe all you can do is play on your little drum. What He wants is your heart. Would you like to give Him your heart today? Give Him all of your heart? Because He gave everything for you.
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2: Journey back through time to the center of the universe. 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Witness the temptation in Eden. 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This is a story that involves every life on Earth. 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
0: Christ gave a number of signs and conditions that existed in the days of Noah and Lot. He said, you will see that repeated prior to the second coming. The undermining of the dignity and the sanctity of the home. Does that exist in the world today? There are more things you can buy or sell now than any other time in the history of the world. The decay of religion, with faith fading into mere form, but true morality in religion was lost.
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After being separated from his regiment after the Battle of Le Cateau in France on August the 26th, 1914, Irishman Patrick Fowler hid in a closet in the home of a French woman. But when German troops moved into the house, Fowler found himself in the closet with the enemy in the same room. He spent much of World War I in an armoire. In Psalm 17:8, David wrote, "Keep me as the apple of your eye, hide me under the shadow of your wings." You have a place of safety, a refuge, and that's God, who invites you to go to Him with your concerns and your fears. You're caught in a spiritual battle. An enemy wants to undermine your faith in God and separate you from Him. This world is full of the devil's work to drive people to not trust God. Hide yourself by faith in God and know that He keeps you safe, close to His heart. John Bradshaw, It Is Written.

There's so many things that He does for us as human beings. Every moment of every day, He's looking down from heaven, watching each one of us so carefully. And He loves us so much. Jesus proved that. He shed His blood on Calvary. And if Jesus would die for us, surely every blessing, every need will be more than supplied. God loves you, and He's going to meet the needs of His children.

Shall we bow our heads for prayer? Our Heavenly Father, we thank you so much for the opportunity of gathering together to study the marvelous things that you have for us in your holy word. We ask that as we study about the flood, the worldwide cataclysm which once destroyed the world, and how it represents what will happen in the end time, we ask for the guidance of your Holy Spirit. Teach us the lessons that we need to learn. And we thank you for hearing our prayer, for we ask it in Jesus' name. Amen. We want to begin our study today at Genesis chapter 3 and verse 15. Genesis chapter 3 and verse 15, which is the verse that has kind of guided us in our study together. It says there in Genesis 3:15, God is speaking to the serpent, to the devil, and I will put enmity between you and the woman, and between your seed and her seed. He shall bruise your head, and you shall bruise his heel. As we've studied, God was telling Satan that he was going to send a seed to this world, born of a woman, to do battle with the devil. In the process of the battle, the devil was going to be able to bruise the heel of the seed of the woman. But the seed of the woman was going to crush his head in the process. We've noticed that when the serpent, when the devil heard these words, he made up his mind that he was not going to allow that seed to come. And so the first method that the devil uses to try and keep the seed from coming is to attempt to kill the seed. And we find this method of the devil illustrated in the story of Cain and Abel. In that story, we have all four elements of Genesis 3:15. We have enmity, we have a woman, we have a serpent, and we have two seeds. And of course, the story, as it develops, we find Cain killing Abel, and of course the devil's very happy because he feels that God's plan has been frustrated. Now no seed can come from this lineage. But God knew better. And so we find in Genesis chapter 4 and verse 25 that God gave Adam and Eve another seed. Actually, let's read that verse, Genesis chapter 4 and verse 25. It says, "And Adam knew his wife again, and she bore a son, and named him Seth." And then she explains why he was called Seth. It says there, "For God has appointed another seed for me instead of Abel, whom Cain killed." And so through Seth, the lineage continues. And soon the devil thinks in his mind, if I attempt to kill all the seeds and God brings another seed in place of the one that I killed, I'm never going to be successful. There has to be a better method of doing away with the possibility of this promise of God being fulfilled. And so the devil goes to his second plan, plan B. And by the way, the devil in the course of time, after Cain killed Abel, and in the succeeding years, he noticed that these preliminary seeds were not really the seed that was promised. He soon was able to determine that what God was doing was preparing a lineage or a genealogy from which the seed would eventually come. And so the devil says, if I cannot kill all of the seeds, I'm going to use a different plan. What I'm going to do is try and corrupt the lineage, corrupt the genealogy. And if I can corrupt the holy line, and I can lead them to sin and to forsake God, there'll be no holy line through which to bring the Messiah into the world. And this is where we come to the story that we would like to study in our lecture today, the story of the worldwide cataclysm in the days of Noah. Actually, this story
in Genesis is a type or an illustration of events that will take place at the very end of human history. Let's turn in our Bibles to Matthew chapter 24 and verses 37 to 39. Matthew chapter 24 and verses 37 to 39. Jesus understood this story of Genesis to be a typological story. That means a story which has a prophetic dimension. It says there in Matthew chapter 24 and verse 37, Jesus is speaking, "But as the days of Noah were, so also will the coming of the Son of Man be." See that comparison there? The days of Noah will be very similar to the days when Jesus returns. Verse 38, "For as in the days before the flood, they were eating and drinking, marrying and giving in marriage, until that day that Noah entered the ark, and did not know until the flood came and took them all away, so also will the coming of the Son of Man be." So Jesus understood the story of Genesis 6, 7, and 8 as a type or an illustration of events which will happen in connection with His second coming. And so we are to look at the story in Genesis and find the sequence of events and the lessons which illustrate what will take place in the future. Go with me to Genesis chapter 6 and verses 1 through 4. Genesis chapter 6 and verses 1 through 4. It says here, "Now it came to pass, when men began to multiply on the face of the earth, and daughters were born to them, that the sons of God saw the daughters of men that they were beautiful. And they took wives for themselves of all whom they chose. And the Lord said, My spirit shall not strive with man forever, for he is indeed flesh. Yet his days shall be 120 years. There were giants on the earth in those days. And also afterward, when the sons of God came in to the daughters of men, and they bore children to them. Those were the mighty men who were of old, men of renown." Now there are several things that we need to look at in this passage. The first thing and the foremost is the identity of the sons of God and the daughters of men. Who are the sons of God and who are the daughters of men? Well, many scholars today, particularly liberal scholars who do not believe in the inspiration of Scripture, believe that the sons of God were angels and the daughters of men were human women, and that the angels came and had sexual relations with the human women, and as a result, you have what is called the giants in Genesis chapter 6. I want to tell you that I do not believe that these giants were actually the result of the crossbreeding of angels with human beings. And you say, how do you know that? Well, first of all, as we read in Genesis chapter 6, it tells us that there were giants not only after the sons of God entered into the daughters of men, but it says that there were giants before they went in. And so the giants were not the product of crossbreeding between the sons of God and the daughters of men, because there were giants before the sons of God entered to the daughters of men. Now, who are these sons of God and who are the daughters of men? I must tell you that the Protestant reformers, Martin Luther, John Calvin, etc., all believed that the sons of God were those who belonged to the holy line of Seth, whereas the daughters of men represented the wicked women who were found in the genealogy of Cain. In other words, the sons of God were the righteous and the daughters of men were the wicked. You say, was there any biblical basis for this view? Absolutely. If you look at Genesis 4, you have the genealogy of Cain. And there are three women mentioned in the genealogy of Cain. In Genesis chapter 5, you have the genealogy of Seth. And then in Genesis 6, 1 to 4, you have the sons of God and the daughters of men. So the immediate context
of Genesis 6, 1 through 4 is Genesis 4, the genealogy of Cain, Genesis 5, the genealogy of Seth, and then you have the sons of God and the daughters of men. Clearly, according to the context, the sons of God are the descendants of Seth and the daughters of men are the descendants of Cain. That's the immediate context. The broader context is the book of Genesis. And in the book of Genesis, as we've seen, there is a controversy between two seeds, between the seed of the serpent and the seed of the woman. The seed of the serpent, by the way, are human beings who have the spirit of Satan. Then we have here the sons of God and the daughters of men. We have Cain and Abel. See the two seeds? We have the builders of the Tower of Babel and Abraham. We have Isaac and Ishmael. We have Jacob and Esau. We have Joseph and his brothers. The broader context of the book of Genesis indicates that the two groups that are at war are human groups. It's not an angelic group and a human group. And then, of course, you have the broadest context of Scripture, and that is we need to determine from the Bible itself what is meant by the expression sons of God. The sons of God, in other places in Scripture, represent those individuals who have been converted in their hearts. For example, 1 John chapter 3 and verse 1 says, "Behold, what manner of love the Father has given us that we should be called the sons of God." The sons of God are those who have been converted. They are the ones from the holy line, from the genealogy of Seth. So we find that the immediate context, the broader context, and the broadest context of Scripture, as well as the great theologians throughout Christian history, have understood the sons of God to be the righteous and the daughters of men to be the wicked. Now, I'd like to just pause for a moment and ask this question. How many people do you think lived in this world the day before the flood? 1,000? 5,000? 50,000? 100,000? 1,000,000? I can assure you that on this earth, the day before the flood, there were millions and millions of inhabitants. The Bible says that the whole earth was filled with violence. You say, why is this important? I'm going to explain the reason why. There were 1,656 years which transpired between creation and the flood. 1,656 years. In a world where there was hardly any disease, in a world where there was no scarcity of natural resources, in a world where men lived to be almost 1,000 years old, how many

cannot allow the seed to come. So what does he do? He intermingles the righteous with the wicked in the hopes that the wicked will swallow up the righteous and there will be no holy line through which to bring the promised Messiah into the world. In other words, the devil's strategy was seed-centered. He said, if I cannot kill all of the seeds, I will corrupt the holy line. And in that way, the Messiah will not be able to come to the world. And folks, the devil's plan almost met with success because there were only 8 righteous people left. In fact, the Bible says that there was one man found righteous and his family tagged along. The Bible doesn't say that, but the Bible says that only Noah was found righteous and perfect before the Lord. And so the devil's strategy was to get believers to intermingle with unbelievers so that they could lose their identity and the holy line would disappear. Now let's examine the events that transpired before the flood. There's a lot more that we could say about the sons of God and the daughters of men. Later on in the follow-up series that we're going to have, we have a whole topic which is titled The Base Crime of Amalgamation, where we're going to deal with the sons of God and the daughters of men more specifically. But let's examine the events that led up to the flood. Notice Genesis chapter 6 and verse 5. Genesis chapter 6 and verse 5. Here we find a description of the condition of the inhabitants of the pre-flood world. By the way, this is immediately after it says that the sons of God intermingled with the daughters of men. This is the result that we're going to read now. It says there in verse 5, then the Lord saw that the wickedness of man was great in the earth, and that every intent of the thoughts of his heart was only evil continually. Isn't that quite a description of the moral condition of the world? Once again, it says the Lord saw that the wickedness of man was great on the earth, and that every intent of the thoughts of his heart was only evil continually. Notice the superlatives that we find in this verse. It was a very, very wicked world. And as a result of this wickedness, of the intentions of the heart, we find in Genesis chapter 6, verses 11 and 12, the result. It says, the earth also was corrupt before God, and the earth was filled with violence. So God looked upon the earth, and indeed it was corrupt, for all flesh had corrupted their way on the earth. What a tremendous description of the moral condition of the pre-flood world. So God says, I'm sorry that I created this world. It pained God in his heart. And so God says, I'm going to have to destroy the world. But before God sends destruction, he always sends a message of warning. God never destroys a civilization or a city or an individual without first of all giving them an abundance of light to choose the Lord's side first. And of course, God sent a messenger with a message for that pre-flood world. His name was Noah. Notice 2 Peter chapter 2 and verse 5. About this message that Noah presented, we kind of catch a glimpse of what Noah was like. 2 Peter chapter 2 and verse 5. And did not spare the ancient world, but saved Noah, one of 8 people, and now notice, a preacher of righteousness, bringing in the flood on the world of the ungodly. Do you know that in Genesis it doesn't say that Noah preached? It says that Noah built. But when we go to 2 Peter, it says that Noah preached. What did he preach? He preached righteousness. He called people to be righteous, to obey the law of God, to be holy, to change their ways. Notice also Hebrews chapter 11 and verse 7. Hebrews chapter 11 and verse 7 gives us an additional description of Noah. It says, by faith Noah, being divinely warned of things not yet seen, moved with godly fear, prepared an ark for the saving of his household by which he

0: condemned the world and became heir of the righteousness which is according to faith. Folks, Noah did not present a politically correct message. It was not a smooth message. It was not a message that everything is fine and everything is okay. His message was a message calling people to repentance, to change their ways. And by the way, it was a message of love, because God did not want to destroy anyone. And so he's warning the world. He's saying, please have a change of heart and a change of behavior so I don't have to destroy you. This message is strong, but it's a message of God's love. Now, the interesting thing is that this evangelist didn't seem to have very much success. Imagine, we live in a world today where people think that God is with the large churches, with the majority, with where the great crowds are. Listen, folks, in Scripture, the majority has never been with God. It is the minority that is with God. In fact, we notice that Noah's preaching only moved the hearts of his own family. Imagine preaching for 120 years and showing as a result only 8 souls, and all of them are from your own household. I'll bet you if he had been a pastor of a church today, he would have been fired because he had no success in his work. But God does not go by numbers. God just asks us to preach the message, to plant the seed, and then people decide on the basis of what they hear. Now, I want you to imagine how difficult it was for Noah to preach this message. Do you know that before the flood, it had never rained? I'm just going to mention this. I'm not going to read the verses because we don't have the time. And by the way, in the copy of the lecture, you have much more information than what I'm able to give here in the time period that we have, because we're doing this, of course, for television. But I want you to notice several details about the world before the flood as it concerns the way in which the world was watered. In Genesis 2, 5, and 6, we are told that the world was actually watered by a mist that came up from the earth. In other words, God incorporated in the earth a sort of automatic sprinkler system. And the sprinkler heads came up, and they watered the earth at certain times during the day. In other words, the water did not come from above. The water that watered the earth came from below. Now, where did God get the water to do this? Well, in Genesis 1 and verse 2, we're told that the world was covered with water before creation. So what God did the second day of creation was take part of the water and place it under the earth. That's the fountains of waters. And he took another portion of the water and he put it above, on the other side of what Genesis calls the windows of heaven, which at this time, by the way, were closed. But at the flood, the windows of heaven were opened. And so God did not invent water for the flood. He simply took the water that was on the planet, and he put part of the water above, and he put part of the water below. So when the flood came, God did not have to create water. All he did was bring the water that he had placed above through the windows of heaven, and he brought the water that he had placed below up again, which is called the fountains of the great deep in Genesis chapter 7 and verse 11. Can you imagine Noah preaching to a civilization, building a boat on dry land, and saying that water was going to fall from heaven when it had never rained? I mean, he must have been considered a lunatic. I don't know how they didn't put him in a mental institution, because it had never rained. Imagine Noah preaching, there's going to be a water coming from heaven and from deep under the earth, and it's going to fill the earth with water, and that's why I'm building this boat. It was absurd, scientifically and historically ridiculous, philosophically impossible. And so the people before the flood said, but Noah trusted God's word. Now allow me to tell you something about faith. There's a lot of talk about faith in the Christian world today. And there's a lot of definitions of faith. Listen, we don't have to complicate what faith is. Faith is very simple. It means acting upon God's word. God speaks, and we do what God tells us to do. God said to Noah, "Noah, I want you to build a boat." He didn't say, "What for?" He said, "Okay, I'll do it right now." He trusted God. Even though it had never rained, he said, "I believe that what God is saying is true because I believe his word. It's time to build a boat." And if you look at all of the other heroes in Hebrews 11, you'll find that all of them are acting. All of them are doing something based on what God has said. God tells Moses, "Get out of Egypt with Israel." He gets out. God says to Abraham, "Get out of thy country and go to Canaan." Abraham says, "Let's pack and let's get going." God says to Sarah and to Abraham, "You're going to have a child in your old age." And so Abraham says, "It's time to have sexual relations because we believe what God says." Are you understanding what I'm saying? Noah showed his faith not only by his words, but he showed his faith by his what? By his actions. And he invested everything he had in that ark. He invested his time. He invested his talents. He invested his money. He invested all of his strength. There were no distractions, no side issues that he dedicated his time and energy to. He was unifocused. A flood was coming, and I must use everything I am and everything I have for the honor and the glory of God. He was different than that civilization. By the way, the message of Noah was accompanied by the power of the Holy Spirit. Notice Genesis chapter 6 and verse 3. Genesis chapter 6 and verse 3. It says here, God is speaking, and the Lord said, "My spirit shall not strive with man forever. For he indeed is flesh, yet his days shall be 120 years. What was the Holy Spirit doing as Noah was proclaiming his message? The Holy Spirit accompanied his message. The Holy Spirit was striving with the hearts of human beings. The Holy Spirit was telling them, change your ways. Change your behavior. Receive the Lord. Because God doesn't want you to be destroyed." And his message was with the power of the Spirit. But then the moment came. The 120 years were almost up. Noah now stands in the door of the ark. And suddenly something very strange begins to happen. From all parts of the earth, animals start coming to the ark in pairs. And by the way, it's not the Hollywood version. In the Hollywood version, you have Noah and his sons, you know, lassoing the animals and jerking them and pulling them towards the ark. No. In Genesis chapter 7 and verses 8 and 9, if you'll go with me there, Genesis chapter 7, verse 8 and 9, we're told that Noah was at the ark and the animals came to him at the ark. Genesis chapter 7 and verses 8 and 9. It says here, "Of clean animals, of animals that are unclean, and of birds, and of everything that creeps on the earth, two by two, they went into the ark to Noah, male and female, as God had commanded Noah." They went into Noah. And let me tell you something. I believe that God gave us this description of the animals because he wanted to show that those who lived before the flood had descended to sub-animal level. Because the animals listened to the voice of God and they obeyed God. And human beings, though God spoke to them through the power of the Holy Spirit, rejected the voice of God. In other words, the brute beasts had more sense than the human beings. And then, of course, when all of the animals were in the ark, Noah stands at the door and makes one final plea. "Please, come into the ark. It's going to rain. You're all going to be destroyed." They thought it was a myth. They thought it was a fable. It was scientifically impossible. And so in Genesis chapter 7 and verse 16, after Noah makes his final plea, we find a very significant event that takes place. Genesis 7 and verse 16 says, "So those that entered male and female of all flesh, went in as God had commanded him, and the Lord shut him in. Who closed the door of the ark? The door of the ark was closed by the Lord. God closed the door of probation for the pre-flood race. Now, as soon as the door closed, it started to rain. No, good. Please protest. It did start to rain as soon as the door was closed. How many days transpired after the door closed? 7 days. Have you ever wondered why God would keep Noah and his family in the ark for 7 days after the door closed, before it started to rain and the world was destroyed? Let me ask you this. Do you think that the faith of Noah and his family was severely tested in that ark? Absolutely. 1 day goes by, 2 days go by, 3 days go by, 4 days. No rain, no rain. It must have occurred to Noah and his family, wow, what if we were wrong? Maybe God has forsaken us. Their faith was severely tested. How do you suppose the people outside acted as each day went by? Oh, listen to that. Listen to those crazy people in there. You can hear the animals. Noah's crazy. Look, 1 day has gone by, 2 days, 3 days, 4 days, 5 days, and there is no rain. We're enjoying this out here. They're inside with all of those animals. And each day they became more and more belligerent. These 7 days of trial were the triumph for the wicked, and they were the trial of faith for the righteous. But on the last day, on day number 7, suddenly in the skies began appearing something that people had never seen before. Clouds. And suddenly they hear noises that they've never heard before. Thunder. And suddenly they see flashes of light running across the sky that they have never seen before. Lightning. And suddenly they begin feeling drops of water falling upon their heads. How do you suppose they felt? Their heart must have sunk to the bottom of their feet. Noah was right. And he's in the ark and we are outside. And they began banging on the door of the ark. But God had shut the door and they could not get in. They were lost. Let me ask you, when were the wicked lost? When the door closed or when it started to rain? When the door closed. Did they know that they were lost when the door closed? No, they did not know until when? Until it started. I want you to remember that, because all of this we're going to talk about as being fulfilled in the end time as well. Now, we don't have time to discuss whether the flood was some local flood in Mesopotamia or whether it was a worldwide cataclysm, a worldwide flood. It's become very common these days for scholars, so-called scholars, to say that the flood that Genesis describes was some local flood over in Iraq somewhere. Now, in the resource material that you're going to get at the end of the presentation today, you're going to have a whole list of reasons why this flood was not some local flood. It was a worldwide cataclysm. It was a catastrophe. In fact, do you know that in the New Testament, there are two Greek words for flood? One word is the normal flood. It's the word potamos. For example, when Jesus gives the parable about the man who built his house upon the rock, and the floods came, and he built his house upon the sand, and the floods came, the word flood there is potamos. But there's a special word that is used for the flood in Noah's day. It's not used for any other kind of flood in the New Testament. It is the Greek word kataklysmos. What word do we get in English from cataclysmos? The word cataclysm. And by the way, in 2 Peter chapter 3 and verses 5 and 6, the flood in Noah's day is called catastrophe. This is a worldwide cataclysm. It was a catastrophe. Now, we need to ask the question, what happened with Satan during the flood? Well, the textbook that we're using for this seminar, other than the Bible, is the book Patriarchs and Prophets, which is a history of at least a large portion of the Old Testament. And I want you to notice on page 99 what the author says. Satan himself, who was compelled to remain in the midst of the warring elements, feared for his own existence. In other words, he was obligated to stay on planet Earth during this cataclysm. And by the way, were all of the wicked wiped out by the flood? Absolutely. And when Noah and his family came out of the ark, the whole world was cleansed of the wicked. By the way, the devil was bound during this period because he had no wicked people to use. He was bound during the flood because he was in a world that was in a chaotic state, and all of his followers were what? All of his followers were dead, and he was obligated to remain on planet Earth. By the way, when the flood came, how many groups were there? How many groups? Two. Go with me to Genesis 7, 22 and 23. Genesis chapter 7 and verses 22 and 23. And we're going to come back to this when we deal with the New Testament. It says in verse 22, all in whose nostrils was the breath of the Spirit of life, all that was on the dry land died. So he destroyed, now notice this, he destroyed all living things which were on the face of the ground, both men and cattle, creeping thing and bird of the air. They were destroyed from the earth. Only Noah and those who were with him in the ark remained alive. Now, most modern versions say only Noah and his family were left. I want you to remember that word. Only Noah and his family were left. All of the rest were what? Destroyed, it says. So the wicked were destroyed. Noah and his family were what? Were left. You say, why is that so important? Well, we'll see in a moment. Now, have you understood what happened at the time of the flood? Let me ask you, are we to expect the same type of sequence of events at the end of time? Did Jesus say that as it was in the days of Noah, so also will be the coming of the Son of Man? Usually when people study the flood, they say, oh yes, the world is going to be wicked at the end like it was in the days of Noah. And God is going to destroy the world because of its wickedness like he did in the days of Noah. But let me tell you, the parallel is much greater than just the wickedness being similar and the destruction being similar. There's a whole sequence of parallel events that took place then which are going to take place again. Go with me to Matthew chapter 24 and verse 37 again. We read this passage before. Matthew chapter 24 and verse 37. Here Jesus is speaking about the flood in the days of Noah. He says this, but as the days of Noah were, so also will the coming of the Son of Man be. For as in the days before the flood they were eating and drinking, marrying and giving in marriage. By the way, this means life as usual, business as usual. And now notice, very important word. Until the day that Noah entered the ark. The first until marks the moment when Noah and his family entered the ark. But now notice verse 39. And they did not know until, there's a second until the flood came and took them all away. The word until is used twice. Until Noah and his family what? Entered the ark. And those outside did not know until what? The flood came and took them all away. How long was there between the first until and the second until? 7 days. What didn't those outside know until the flood came? They did not know that they were what? That they were lost. Do you think it's just possible that at the end of human history, the door of mercy is going to close before the world is actually destroyed? And most human beings are not going to realize it until the destruction actually comes? No doubt. Now, if you continue reading here, notice Matthew chapter 24, and let's read verse 39 again, and then we'll go to verse 40. Verse 39, and did not know until the flood came and what? And took them all away. Verse 40, then two men will be in the field. One will be taken and the other left. Who are the taken ones? Who are the left ones? Let me ask it that way. You know, most Christians say the ones that are taken to heaven in the rapture. And the ones that are left behind. But in the light of Genesis, we find that the ones that are left are the saved. Are you with me? And the ones that are taken are the ones who are destroyed. It says the flood came and took them all away. The wicked are taken away. The righteous are left. They're left alive. In other words, they survive. Is this clear? Now, let's notice several other interesting parallels. Is the world at the end of time going to be supremely wicked? You know, there's passages I could read. We don't have time to read them, but they're all in the resource material. One passage which describes the wickedness of the world is 2 Timothy chapter 3, verses 1 through 5. A long catalog of sins which will exist in the last days. The list begins by the Apostle Paul saying that men will be lovers of themselves. Self-love, the root of all sins. And the list ends by saying that people will have a form of godliness without the power of godliness. And in between, you have all sorts of sins that are being committed. And listen up. Those sins are not being committed by worldlings. They are committed by people who profess to serve God because they have the form of godliness. What led Christians into this condition? Well, what happened before the flood? The sons of God intermingled with what? With the daughters of men, the righteous with the wicked. And let me tell you what, when the righteous and the wicked blend together, the righteous rarely convert the wicked. The wicked generally drag the righteous along with them. And so the world is going to be filled with wickedness because Christians have joined and blended themselves with the world. That's why the Apostle Paul said, be not unevenly yoked with unbelievers. Doesn't mean that we're not supposed to preach the gospels to unbelievers. It means that we're not supposed to share in their sins. We're not supposed to share their habits. We're not supposed to practice their entertainment. We're not supposed to listen to the same things they listen to. We're not supposed to go to the same places that they go to. We cannot be comfortable and happy watching violence and illicit sexual relations on television. Which, by the way, it can't be only worldlings that are filling movie theaters and making Hollywood rich. The theaters are filled with Christians as well. Because at the end of time, the world will be in a similar condition of wickedness because the righteous will have joined to a great degree the wicked. Is God going to present a worldwide message of warning before destruction comes? That warning is found in Revelation 14, Revelation chapter 14 and verse 6. Revelation chapter 14 and verse 6. We don't have time to study all of the three angels' messages right now, but we will study them in a later lecture in this series. Revelation chapter 14 and verse 6. It says, then I saw another angel flying in the midst of heaven, having the everlasting gospel to preach to those who dwell in the earth, to every nation, tribe, tongue and people. Is this a global message? It most certainly is. What does it call the world to? It says here in verse 7, saying with a loud voice, fear God That expression is coupled in the Bible with obeying the commandments of God. Fear God and give glory to Him, for the hour of His judgment has come. And worship Him who made the heavens, the earth, the seas, and the fountains of waters. In other words, the first angel calls the world, every nation, kindred, tongue, and people to fear God, to obey God, to glorify God, to realize that He is their creator, and that they are in the hour of the judgment. The same message that Noah gave. At the end of Noah's message, how many groups were there? Two. How many groups will there be when the three angels finish proclaiming their message? Revelation chapter 14. Revelation chapter 14 and verse 14 explains how many groups are there at the conclusion of the three angels' messages. It says there in Revelation 14 and verse 14, "Then I looked, and behold, a white cloud, and on the cloud sat one like the Son of Man, having on his head a golden crown, and in his hand a sharp sickle." And he is going to harvest the earth. He's going to harvest the harvest of the earth, which is the righteous, and he's going to harvest the grapes of the earth, which are the wicked. What does this end time message do? It separates the world into two groups, just like in the days of Noah. Let me ask you, will the end time message be accompanied by the power of the Holy Spirit? No doubt. You say, how do we know that? Because what ripened the grain in biblical times was the latter rain. And the latter rain represents the Holy Spirit. The rain represents the Holy Spirit. You notice here in Revelation 14, verse 14, that we're told that the harvest of the earth is ripe. The grapes of the earth are ripe. The question is, what ripened them? The three angels' messages, accompanied by what? Accompanied by the rain, the latter rain of the Holy Spirit. Is the door of probation going to close for the world before Jesus comes? Notice Matthew chapter 25. This is the famous parable of the 10 virgins. Matthew chapter 25 and verse 10. One of the better known parables of Jesus. It says there, "And while they went to buy, the bridegroom came, and those who were ready went in with him to the wedding, and the door was shut." Was there a shut door in the days of Noah? Who shut it? God. Is there going to be a shut door at the end of time? Yes. And by the way, the shut door is not when destruction comes. Because after the door is shut, the virgins come back and they knock on the door and they say, "Let us come in." They had time to go and try and buy oil and come back again. The closing of the door of probation for the world is going to come before destruction actually comes. In fact, God is going to make an awesome pronouncement. It's found in Revelation chapter 22 and verse 11. Revelation chapter 22 and verse 11. Notice what God is going to say when probation's door closes. "He who is unjust, let him be unjust still. He who is filthy, let him be filthy still. He who is righteous, let him be righteous still. He who is holy, let him be holy still." And the very next verse, Jesus says, "Behold, I come quickly, and my reward is with me to give everyone according to his work." Do you see that the door of probation closes before Jesus actually comes? The filthy will remain filthy. The unrighteous will remain unrighteous. The holy will remain holy. The righteous will remain righteous. In other words, there will be only two groups when the door of probation closes. And when destruction comes, God's people will be spared and the wicked will be destroyed. Is there going to be a period of tribulation for God's people after the door closes? Notice Matthew chapter 24 and verses 31 and 32. Matthew 24, 31 and 32. By the way, here Jesus is giving the signs of his second coming. And so we can connect it with the story of Noah. Because as it was in the days of Noah, so also shall it be at the coming of the Son of Man. Notice once again, Matthew, what did I say? Matthew chapter 24 and verses 31 and 32. We find these words. Actually, did I say Matthew 21, 31 and 32? Oh, 24 and what? No, it's not 31 and 32. It's the passage that has to do with the tribulation. Notice Matthew chapter 24 and verse 15. Therefore, when you see the abomination of desolation spoken of by Daniel the prophet standing in the holy place, whosoever reads, let him understand. Then let those who are in Judea flee to the mountains. Let him who is on the housetop not go down to take anything out of his house. And let him who is in the field not go back to get his clothes. But woe to those who are pregnant and to those who are nursing babies in those days. And pray that your flight may not be in winter or on the Sabbath. And now notice this. For then there will be great tribulation, such as has not been seen since the beginning of the world until this time, no, nor ever shall be. And unless those days were shortened, no flesh would be saved. But for the elect's sake, those days will be shortened. A terrible time of trouble, of tribulation, is going to ensue in this world. Are God's people going to be safe and sound? Yes, they are. Is their faith going to be severely tested? Yes, it will. What is going to happen with the wicked during this period? Are they going to become more and more belligerent? Are they become more and more violent against God's people? The book of Revelation says that they will even proclaim a death decree against God's people, which we'll talk about a little bit later on in this seminar. So there's a time of trouble ensuing after the close of human probation. And then, of course, the catastrophe will come. And do you know that this world is going to return to the condition that it was in before creation and at the time of the flood? Do you remember that in Genesis chapter 1, it says in verse 2 that the earth was without form and void? Notice Jeremiah chapter 4 and verse 23. It's describing the second coming of Christ and what happens with the earth when Jesus comes. Jeremiah chapter 4 and verse 23. Actually, I wish we had time to read verse 19. It speaks about God speaking and the trumpet sounding, like when Jesus comes. But let's just go to verse 23. It says, I beheld the earth, and indeed it was without form and what? And void. And the heavens, and they had no what? And they had no light. Is this world going to return to the condition it was in at the time of the flood? Is it going to return to the condition it was in before creation when the whole world was filled with water? Yes, the same expression, without form and void, is used. Where is Satan going to be during this period? Where was he at the flood? He was obligated to stay here. How many living followers did he have? None. What's going to happen with the devil when Jesus comes? When the earth is left without form and void and in darkness? Revelation chapter 20 says that the devil will be what? The devil will be chained or bound to this earth in a chaotic state, in a disorderly and void state. How many of his followers will be alive? None. Because the rest of the dead, according to Revelation 20 verse 5, the rest of the dead, which are the wicked, do not live again until the 1,000 years are ended. Are you seeing the parallels that we find in these two stories? It's not only the wickedness which is parallel. It's not only the destruction which is parallel. It is a whole sequence and series of events which are parallel. And then, of course, after the 1,000 years, just like after the flood, Noah and his family came out of the ark onto a world cleansed from sinners, and God's people will come out of the 1,000 years upon a new earth, totally cleansed from sin and sinners. Now, it's interesting, as Jesus spoke about the days of Noah and about what's going to happen at the end of time, he dedicated more space to tell us how to be ready than he did to give the signs. In fact, in Matthew 24, the last part of the chapter, and all of Matthew 25, Jesus gives a series of parables about how we are to prepare for the soon close of probation and the tribulation and the coming of Jesus. I'm only going to read the references and tell you what they contain as we bring our lecture to a close. Once again, in the written copy of the lecture, you can find all of these references. In Matthew 25 and verse 13, Jesus says, "Watch." Do you know what that means? It means to be awake. It means to pay attention to what's happening out there, to look at the signs that show that we're near the end. Don't slumber, don't sleep, stay awake. In Mark 13, verse 33, Jesus said, "Pray, watch, pray." If we're used to praying three times a day, we should now pray 30 times a day, because the crisis that we're entering is phenomenal. In Matthew 25, 31 to 46, Jesus says that we're supposed to bless others. We're supposed to give them our clothing. We're supposed to give them food. We're supposed to visit them in prison and so on. We're supposed to be living a practical Christian life. In Matthew 24 and verse 44, Jesus says, "Be ready." So he says, be awake, pray, bless others, be ready. And of course, he gives a parable of the talents. Use your talents for the honor and the glory of God. And finally, in Luke 19, verse 13, Jesus gives a very important counsel. He says, "Occupy until I come." Keep busy about the Lord's business. Folks, we are on the brink of the close of probation. Let us prepare so that we can live forever in the kingdom with Jesus.
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1: Our subject today, Armageddon and beyond. All the world is looking toward Armageddon and Earth's last harvest, the tremendous events which come beyond Armageddon. The word Armageddon is usually applied to the last great battle in the world. Turning to the 16th chapter of Revelation, we find these words in the 14th verse. For they are the spirits of devils, working miracles, which go forth unto the kings of the earth and of the whole world, to gather them to the battle of that great day of God Almighty. And in verse 16, and he, or they, as the Revised Version has it, gathered them together into a place called in the Hebrew tongue Armageddon. Notice they are gathered together by the spirits of devils, working miracles of deception. We hear today of many causes of war: racial pride, colonial ambition, desire for raw materials, markets, overpopulation, and a thousand different things. But the great underlying cause is selfishness in the hearts of men. The spirit of evil that is constantly stirred up by the spirits of demons. Armageddon, as a place, is usually described as the field of Megiddo or Mount of Megiddo, not far from Jerusalem and the Holy Land, where many famous battles of the past have been fought. Here, where the civilizations of Asia, Africa, and Europe really meet, here in this place, where men have been fighting and nations have been colliding for long centuries, is the great center of Armageddon. Here, where Judaism, Christianity, and Mohammedanism had their birth and are now greatly concerned. Here, where the Crusades were launched, where Zionism focuses its interests. Here, where the New Republic of Israel began its career on May 14, 1948. The attention of the world finds prophecy fulfilling. Here, where the human race was born, as someone has said, it will also have to die. But according to Bible prophecy, here it will be born again to a future so glorious that it defies our dreams. Notice next the four great predictions made concerning the so-called heathen, that is, the non-Israelitish nations. First, they are to be awakened. Joel 3:12, let the heathen be wakened and come up to the valley of Jehoshaphat. For there will I sit to judge all the heathen round about, saith the Lord. Second, they are to prepare war. Verse 9. Proclaim ye this among the Gentiles, prepare war, wake up the mighty men. Let all the men of war draw near. Third, they are to come to Palestine, the Holy Land. Verse 12. Here we read that they come to the valley of Jehoshaphat. And this is the name usually given to the valley in front of Jerusalem on the east. Four, their way is to be prepared. And the sixth angel poured out his vial upon the great river Euphrates, we read in Revelation 16, verse 12, that the way of the kings of the east might be prepared. Let me ask you a question. Have these predictions been fulfilled so far? Have the non-Jewish nations been awakened? Well, certainly Russia is awake today. She was once considered to be asleep by all historians and writers. China was said to be asleep. Napoleon Bonaparte once said, China's asleep, let her sleep, for God only knows what will happen when she wakes up. And Japan seemed to be asleep, and was asleep until Commodore Perry in 1853 rudely awakened her with a squadron of United States war vessels. And certain of the eastern nations, as well as the West, have prepared war and are preparing war. India's awakening, and now the mighty seething awakening of nationalism through the whole Arab world, from Morocco on the west to Java and the Philippines on the east. The kings or nations of the east have either been awakened or are awaking, and all in this generation. The way for their interest and influence and power to come westward is certainly being prepared. Now there's a power vacuum in the Middle East. The small nations there in uneasy equilibrium. But notice especially when this awakening and preparation is to take place according to the prophecy. First, it's in the harvest time. Let us read Joel 3:13. Immediately after saying, "Let the heathen be wakened and come up to the valley of Jehoshaphat," the prophet continues, "Put ye in the sickle, for the harvest is ripe." Next, in Matthew 13:39, we read that the harvest is the end of the world. So, you see, these events take place right at the very end of human history. Multitudes, multitudes in the valley of decision, for the day of the Lord is near. We read in the 14th verse of Joel 3. Friends, that's our day, our time. Third, this awakening of the nations and preparation is to take place when God is ready to judge. In the 12th verse of Joel 3, we read that they are to come up to the valley of Jehoshaphat, for there will I sit to judge all the heathen round about. Now we ask the question, what message will God send to all the world just at this time? He is merciful and just. So if the hour of judgment has come, if the harvest of the earth is ripe, we may expect that God will certainly give one last final call to the people of this world. And that's exactly what we read in Revelation 14, verses 6 to 7. And I saw another angel fly in the midst of heaven, having the everlasting gospel to preach unto them that dwell on the earth, and to every nation, kindred, tongue, and people, saying with a loud voice, "Fear God, and give glory to him, for the hour of his judgment is come. And worship him that made heaven and earth and the sea and the fountains of waters." A worldwide message represented by an angel flying in mid-heaven goes to all nations, announcing the judgment hour, preaching the everlasting gospel. And the giving of this message just precedes the end of the harvest. For in the succeeding verses, we find the very next verse, in fact, "I looked and behold a white cloud, and upon the cloud one sat like unto the Son of Man. And he had a golden crown on his head. He's coming as King of Kings, and a sharp sickle in his hand." So the harvest is to be reaped. So it's clear that this great awakening of the nations, this great military preparation, in which billions and billions in money are being spent and millions of lives are being lost, will come at the very harvest time of this earth, just before Jesus Christ returns in glory and power to reap the harvest. Now, the great question is this: who will be ready in the harvest time? The world will not be converted. Jesus said, and I'm reading Matthew 24:14, "This gospel of the kingdom shall be preached in all the world for a witness unto all nations, and then shall the end come." You see, the great foundation truths of the gospel and the government of God will be emphasized. The people who respond to this worldwide last day message are described in Revelation 14:12 as those who keep the commandments of God and the faith of Jesus. And this is the New Testament platform, as we read in Galatians 5:6. "For in Jesus Christ neither circumcision availeth anything, nor uncircumcision, but faith which worketh by love." The same thought is expressed by the Apostle Paul in 1 Corinthians 7:19. "Circumcision is nothing, uncircumcision is nothing, but the keeping of the commandments of God." While this world is filled with the spirit of war and fluctuates from world war to attempts at world peace, and then from these attempts at world peace to war again and threats of World War III, the Christian is constantly engaged in a spiritual warfare. And his weapons, we find, described in Ephesians the 6th chapter. The main one is the sword of the Spirit, which is the Word of God, as we read in verse 17. We all need to learn to use this sword of the Spirit. Now, briefly, just one more question. When will the nations be gathered to Armageddon? By reading the 12th verse of Revelation 16, it's clear that the battle occurs under the sixth plague. Then comes a seventh plague, and following that, the return of our Savior in glory and power. So you see, these events are heading up to the final hours of this world's history. Jesus says, "Behold, I come quickly, and my reward is with me." That's Revelation 22:12. Everything then will be decided. Those who wait for the battle of Armageddon before they get ready for the coming of Christ will be too late. After our Lord's return follows the millennium with the saints of God in heaven. Then when the city of God descends to this earth, the second resurrection takes place, and all the wicked are raised from the dead, led by Satan, in what might be called a resumption of the Armageddon conflict. What is the outcome? Who wins the final victory? We read here that fire comes down from God out of heaven and devours them. This is the end of sin and sinners, of war and conflict forever. And then the earth will be full of the knowledge of the Lord as the waters cover the sea. Isaiah 11:9. Friend, are we ready for this great crisis? Are we ready for these tremendous and final events in the history of the human race? We ought to be, because soon the whole story will be over. And someday, those who are prepared will meet the Lord. We may say, even in such days as these in which we live, that we are not filled with worry and concern, but with faith and trust in God, who will lead us and keep us and guide us, not only through Armageddon troubles, but beyond and forevermore.
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0: 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We hope you enjoy this series. 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In today's program, Steve will examine some amazing discoveries as Steve continues his study on The Lie That Is Destroying America, Part 2. Now, here's Steve.
1: And remember we just read in Deuteronomy 31, verse 24 through 26, that it was the law of the sacrifices written by Moses in a book. That was the law that was placed in the side of the ark as a witness against Israel. That's what the Bible says. And it was this law that Paul says Jesus nailed, he nailed it to the cross. He abolished it. It's gone. Praise the Lord. And that's the reason why when we sin, we don't have to take a lamb to the temple, put our hands on top of it, confess our sins over it, take a knife and slit its throat. Because Jesus fulfilled all that. He is the Lamb. He became the Lamb. And so that's why we don't have to offer any more of these sacrifices. But when Jesus Christ died, he did not blot out the finger writing of the Big Ten. And I'll prove that to you in just a little bit as we continue to study our Bibles. Now, just as there is a lot of confusion about these two laws, there is also a lot of confusion about the two covenants. Two laws, two covenants. Some people have been taught, in fact, a lot of people have been taught, that because we're now new covenant Christians, the Ten Commandments don't apply to us today, because that's all part of the old covenant. Have you ever heard that idea? Ten Commandments are part of the old covenant, and now we're new covenant Christians. Well, let's take a look at what the Bible actually says. Let's separate fact from fiction and look at what the truth is from the Bible. I'm going to show you two texts that tell us plainly what the real new covenant is. The first one is here up on the screen, Matthew 26, verse 28. Jesus said the night before he died, he said, "This is my blood of the new testament, which is shed for many for the forgiveness of sins." The night before the Lord died, he broke bread, took the cup, passed it around to his disciples, and he told them that this cup represents my blood. This is my blood. Now, in the old covenant, it was the blood of animals. In the new covenant, it's the blood of Jesus Christ. So that's one very definite distinction between the old and the new. And I'll show you another distinction in just a few moments. Now, notice, Jesus said, "This is my blood of the new testament, which is shed for many for the forgiveness of sins," so that all of our sins would be forgiven. Now, as you just look at that text right there, it's obvious that the law of sacrifices with all of its animals, that's been done away with, right? Because Jesus came to shed his own blood. But what about the Ten Commandments? When Jesus said here that his blood was shed so that our sins could be forgiven, do you see that phrase implying that the Ten Commandments are now gone? Just because he died to forgive our sins, does that mean that the law of Ten Commandments is gone? I don't see that in that text. Now, actually, I'll show you more. Let's go to Hebrews. Hebrews chapter 8. Hebrews chapter 8. And the page on that is 1194. The new covenant, according to the Bible, basically has two parts. Number one, the blood of Jesus for the forgiveness and the cleansing of our sins. Hallelujah. Great news that Jesus will forgive all of our sins through his precious blood. Now, there's more, though, to the new covenant. If you look at Hebrews chapter 8, verse 10, notice what the scripture says. Verse 10, the Bible says, "For this is the covenant." This is in the book of Hebrews, New Testament. "This is the covenant that I will make with the house of Israel after those days, saith the Lord." This is the new covenant in contrast to the old. And then God says, "I will put my laws," and where will he put them? God says, "I will put them into their mind." Does that do away with the law? No, not at all. "I will put them into their mind, and I will write them in their hearts. And I will be to them a God, and they shall be to me a people." So the first half of the new covenant is forgiveness of sins through the blood of Jesus. The second half of the new covenant is the power of God Almighty himself to take the same finger that wrote the law on stone and then to write it in the mind and in the hearts of his children. Hallelujah. Now, does that do away with the law? No. Not at all. So when you just read the Bible, basically, in the new covenant, it's the blood of Jesus, not the blood of animals. In the new covenant, the law is written in the heart instead of only on stone. That's the difference. Instead of it being just on a rock outside the heart, through God's power, as we surrender our lives, as we trust in Jesus and believe in Him and depend upon His grace, the new covenant is God will do something for us that we cannot do. He says, I will write my law in your mind and in your heart, in your soul. Now, if the law is inside of us, won't that law be lived in our lives? Of course it will. Now, when people say to me, Steve, we're under the new covenant now, not the old, and therefore the Ten Commandments don't apply to us today, when I hear that concept, I think to myself, they may be very sincere, but they haven't really read what the Bible actually teaches. It's not according to the Scripture. The Bible teaches forgiveness through the blood of Jesus and that He will write His law in our hearts. Now, just as there's confusion about the two laws and the two covenants, so there's a lot of confusion about this statement of Jesus that He came to fulfill the law. Let's take a look at Matthew chapter 5. Matthew chapter 5. It's very important that we study our Bibles very carefully. This will help us to avoid the lie that is destroying America. Matthew chapter 5, first book of the New Testament. A lot of people say to me, they say, well, Brother Steve, don't you know that Jesus came and fulfilled the law? So therefore, such and such, that means that it doesn't apply to us today. Well, let's take a look. Matthew 5, verse 17. Jesus said, think not, don't even think that thought, that I am come to destroy the law or the prophets. I am not come to destroy, but to fulfill. And let's really analyze what Jesus said and what Jesus didn't say. First of all, He says, don't even think that thought that I've come to destroy the law or the prophets. I have not come to destroy them, but to fulfill them. Now here I've got two words up here. We have the word destroy and the word fulfill. Now what Jesus is saying is, He says, don't even think that I came to destroy it. I came to fulfill it. Now does fulfill mean destroy? Impossible. If fulfill means destroy, then basically what Jesus is saying is, don't even think that I came to destroy it, but I really came to fulfill it, which means destroy it. That wouldn't make any sense. Destroy does not mean fulfill. Completely different. Now, when Jesus said He came to fulfill it, what does that mean? Did Jesus keep the Ten Commandments? Did He fulfill the Ten Commandments? Now, He fulfilled the sacrifices by dying as the Lamb. But He also fulfilled the Ten Commandments by keeping them perfectly. To fulfill means to fill full. Did Jesus keep the commandment that says, don't steal? That said, don't commit adultery. Don't murder. He kept those commandments, didn't He? He kept them perfectly. Now, because Jesus didn't steal, does that mean it's okay for us to steal? He fulfilled it and got rid of it. Because Jesus didn't lie, didn't commit adultery, does that mean it's okay for us to do it because He fulfilled it? Of course not. Of course not. Let's keep going and let's find out more about what Jesus said. Let's keep going down to Matthew chapter 5 and let's take a look at the next verse. We just read verse 17. Now let's look at verse 18, the very next verse. Jesus said, for verily, which means definitely, certainly, I say unto you, till heaven and earth pass, one jot or one tittle shall in no wise pass from the law till all be fulfilled. He said, don't even think it. He said, not a jot, not a tittle, not a tiny little bit till heaven and earth pass is going to pass away from the law of God. Now, what law is He talking about anyway? If you go down to verse 27, in verse 27, Jesus says, you have heard that it was said by them of old time, thou shalt not commit adultery. Now here, the Lord is quoting the seventh commandment. And then He says, but I say unto you that it no longer applies to us today. Is that what He says? No, no. He says, but I say unto you that whosoever even looketh on a woman to lust after her, hath committed adultery with her already, where? Inside of his heart. Now let me ask you, is Jesus abolishing the seventh commandment in this passage? Not at all. What he's doing is he's putting a magnifying glass to it, and he's showing the spiritual depth of that commandment. He says, you've heard, don't commit adultery. And Jesus says, that's right, but I'm going to make it even deeper. I'm going to tell you that even if you lust and think lustfully the wrong thoughts toward another person of the opposite sex, Jesus says you're actually committing adultery. You're breaking the law inside of your heart. And if you want to read down the next couple of verses sometime, you can read about how Jesus said how serious it is if we do that. Now, you know, we're all tempted. I mean, we all struggle with thoughts that come in and out of our minds. But I think it was Martin Luther in the 1500s who once said, you can't stop the birds from flying over your head, but they don't have to make a nest in your hair. And what Luther meant by that is we're all tempted with wrong thoughts. But cherishing them, holding on to them, rolling them around, you know, over and over again, that's where the sin is. And Jesus said, if we do that, he said, we've already broken the seventh commandment inside of our hearts. So Jesus is not doing away with the law of God at all. Not a jot, not a tittle. He's showing its spiritual depth and how it applies even to our hearts. Now, let's read the whole context here. I'd like us to go back to verse 17. Then we're going to read 18 and then 19. 19 is the punchline. Jesus said, think not that I am come to destroy the law or the prophets. I am not come to destroy, but to fulfill. For verily, which means certainly, definitely, I say unto you, till heaven and earth pass, one jot or one tittle shall in no wise pass from the law, till all be fulfilled. And now his punchline is the next verse. Verse 19, Jesus says, whosoever, and these are the words of Christ applying to everybody, whosoever therefore shall break, how many? Shall break one, only one, of these least commandments, and shall teach men so. If they break them and teach other people that it's okay to break them, Jesus says, he shall be called the least in the kingdom of heaven. But whosoever shall, and what's that next word? First he says, whosoever shall do, shall we do it? Whosoever shall do and teach them, the same shall be called great in the kingdom of heaven. Now these are shocking words out of the mouth of Jesus Christ himself. Jesus said right there, not only should we not think it, but we shouldn't break even one, even the smallest one. Not only that, he says we should be doing them and we should be teaching them to others. That's what Jesus Christ taught about the law of God. Sometimes, you know, have you ever heard this expression, will the real so-and-so please stand up? And when people tell me that Jesus Christ abolished the Ten Commandments, I think to myself, that's not the Jesus of the Bible. That's not the Jesus of the New Testament. Will the real Jesus please stand up? That's what Jesus himself said right there in this passage, that we should do them and we should teach them to others. And so what I'm trying to do tonight is simply teach you the law of God. Amen? I'm doing what Jesus Christ told me to do. That's exactly what he said. So when sincere people, and I'm not questioning people's sincerity at all, but when sincere people say that Jesus came and he abolished the Ten Commandments, that's all for the Jews, that's all Old Covenant, that doesn't apply to us today, and that's what a whole lot of sincere, honest people are teaching on the radio, on television, in print, all around the country and all around the world, when they say that, they are really saying the opposite of what Jesus Christ himself actually said. Did you see that? It's right there, as plain can be. When people think that he abolished the law, the Ten Commandments, when they think that, the result is they're not going to be teaching these commandments to others. When kids grow up, you know, in church schools, they're not being taught the Ten Commandments. And so they're not being encouraged by the grace of God to do them. And the net result of this is because many people have accepted this idea, this lie, which is not

don't feel their need for Jesus Christ like they should. And so less people are coming to Christ, less people are being converted, and lawlessness is increasing. It's growing around the world. And one of the major reasons why there's so much lawlessness in this world is because people have accepted, the church has accepted this idea that the Ten Commandments were for Old Testament Jews, and they do not apply to Christians today. That's a big mistake, isn't it? It's a big mistake. At the heart of it is a basic, fundamental misunderstanding of the whole reason why Jesus Christ died in the first place. There's a misunderstanding of sin, and there's a misunderstanding of the gospel, what the gospel really is according to the New Testament. Here's two texts on the screen, and we studied this yesterday or in our last meeting. And let me just summarize again what we studied in our last meeting here. Up on the top there, it quotes 1 John chapter 3, verse 4. This is the New Testament. This is what the Bible says. Sin is, what is sin? Sin is breaking the law. Sin is the transgression of the law. Does sin exist today? No Christian would deny that. That sin is all around the country, all around the world. Sin certainly exists tonight. Now, what is sin according to the Bible? Sin is breaking the law of God. Now, it doesn't mean sin is not bringing a sacrifice to the temple anymore, because those sacrifices have been fulfilled in Jesus Christ. But it's talking about the Ten Commandments. That law is still there. And 1 Corinthians 15, verse 3 tells us Christ died. Why? He died for our sins. Now think about it. If we have sinned today, our sins, then therefore the law of God must be there right now. In order for Jesus to die 2,000 years ago for my sins today, the sins that I've committed, then the law of God must be there today. This is basic. It's basic truth. There is a law. There is such a thing as sin. And that's why we need Jesus Christ. 2,000 years ago, Jesus Christ died on the cross for your sins, for my sins, for the sins of the whole world, where the whole world has broken the Ten Commandments. This is the very reason why the hands of Jesus were nailed to the cross. That's the reason. He died for our sins. And now think about this. Follow this thought. If the law of Ten Commandments is gone, then that means there's no such thing as sin anymore. And if there's no such thing as sin anymore, then what Jesus Christ did on the cross is meaningless. Right? No law, no sin, no gospel. Gospel means good news. Why do we need good news? Because we've sinned. What is sin? Breaking the law. It's a very tight, sound, doctrinal package of truth. It's basic. And it's because there's a misunderstanding of these basic things. That's the reason why there's so much confusion. And this is contributing to the lie that is destroying America right now as I speak. That's exactly what's happening. Now, it's because Jesus died on the cross for our sins, because of his love and because of his mercy and his goodness and his compassion for us. That's the reason why his blood is able today to cleanse us from our sins so we can be forgiven and be clean before the Lord. Hallelujah. Hallelujah. And the second half of the new covenant is that Jesus wants to write the law in the mind and in the heart. Now, once we see how much he loves us and what he really did, taking our sins of breaking God's law upon himself, and that's why he died 2,000 years ago. Once we see that, if we see his love and his mercy and the real reason why he died upon the cross, what will we then want to do? We will want to respond. We will want to come to Calvary to be forgiven, to be changed, to be cleansed. And then as he writes this law in our hearts, he wants us not only to know that he loves us, but he wants us to love him back. You know, if you love someone, wouldn't it be nice if they loved you back? Wouldn't that be nice? That's what the Lord wants. And really, the only way to love him is first to realize that he loves us.

0: The more of the love of Jesus we have in our hearts, the more our love for Him will grow and we will want to show that love. Now, how does Jesus say in John 14, 15, how does He tell us that we're to show that we love Him? It's right there, John 14, 15. Jesus said, if you love Me, He said, I love you, I died for you, I paid the price for all your sins. And if you love Me back, what does He want us to do? He said, if you love Me, keep My commandments. Now, some people say, well, yeah, but those commandments aren't the Ten Commandments. That's what they say. Well, think about this. This phrase, love Me and keep My commandments, is an exact quotation from the Second Commandment. Study that sometime in Exodus chapter 20. The last part of the Second Commandment says that God shows mercy to thousands of generations that love Me and keep My commandments. Jesus is quoting the Second Commandment right there. And that's how we show Him that we love Him, if we keep His commandments. Now, maybe at this point some of you are feeling, you know, okay, you've convinced me. You've shown me text after text after text, and you know, how can you deny the Bible? And maybe you think, well, okay, I see it, but you know, I'm tempted all around, and I've got all these problems, and the devil's all over the place, and he's knocking me down, and I just feel so weak, I just don't know if I can do it. Anybody feel that way? Or am I the only one up here who feels weak in the midst of a world of sin? I think most of us do. So if we do, hopefully we all do, what's the answer? How can we find the strength? Our last text tonight is in John chapter 14. Where can we get the power to love Jesus and keep His commandments? John chapter 14, verses 15 through 18, page 1608. John chapter 14, verses 15 through 18. Then I'm going to tell you a story as we wind this up. John 14, 15, Jesus Christ said, if you love Me, keep My commandments. And I will pray. I will pray to the Father, and He shall give you another Comforter that He may abide with you forever. Who's the Comforter? The Comforter is the Holy Ghost. Praise the Lord, the power of the Spirit. Even the Spirit of truth, Jesus says, whom the world cannot receive because it sees Him not, neither knows Him. But you know Him, for He dwells with you, and He shall be where? Jesus said, He shall be in you. And isn't that where we need strength? Jesus says the Spirit of truth is going to be right inside you when we open our hearts to Jesus. Jesus says, I will not leave you comfortless. I will come to you. Jesus says, I will come to you through the power of the Holy Spirit. And I'll come right inside your life, right inside your life. So Jesus said, if you love Me, keep My commandments. And then He said, I'll pray the Father will give you the Spirit. And that's where the power comes from. Amen? I heard a story once about a wealthy man in Washington, D.C. He had a little girl. She was about 5 years old. And he decided to take her out one evening for a cultural night and to take her to an art gallery. So he took this little girl out, and they went to this beautiful art gallery, and they're walking up and down the aisles, and this wealthy man is saying, now, dear, look at this picture. This is a picture painted by a great Italian artist, Michelangelo. And he described it, and this little girl went, wow, Dad, that's really neat. And then they went on to the next painting, and the man said, now, this was painted by a very famous French impressionist named Monet. And he described all about it, and the little girl said, wow, Dad, that's really neat. I'm glad I'm here with you. I'm excited. And they went around picture to picture, and the father said, now this picture, this is from Vincent van Gogh, famous artist. And the little girl went, wow, Dad, that's just really neat. Now they're going around, you know, in and out the aisles, and eventually as they went back and forth, they came to a picture of Jesus knocking on a door. And the little girl said, Dad, who's that? And the father said, now he wasn't a religious man, he said, oh, honey, he said, that's a picture of Jesus Christ. And the little girl said, Dad, what's he doing? And he said, well, looks like he's knocking on the door of a house. And the little girl, bless her heart, she said, Dad, what does that mean? And the father said, well, I guess it means he's knocking on the door of somebody's heart and he wants to come into their life. And at that point, the father walked on to the next painting. You know, he didn't want to hang around the painting of Jesus very long. He wasn't a Christian. And the little girl said, Dad, come back here. So the father came back and she said, Dad, why don't people open the door of their hearts and let Jesus come in? Now, at this point, the father began to sweat a little bit, getting a little closer to home. And he said, oh dear, I don't know. He said, I guess just, you know, some things just get in the way. And then the little girl, bless her heart, she said, Dad, she said, like what things get in the way? And now he's sweating a little bit more. And he said, oh, I don't know, I guess money gets in the way, friends, habits that we have that we don't want to give up, maybe even just because we're lazy. Maybe that's the reason we're just lazy. And that's the reason why people don't open up the door of their hearts and they don't let Jesus come in. Now, at that point, this man, he was ready to move. So he walked to the next painting. And he says, now, honey, this painting, and he starts describing it all, you know, various things. And then he looks down, and his little girl is not standing next to him. She's over there still, and she's staring at the painting of Jesus. And the father looks over, and all of a sudden, he's shocked at what he sees. He looks, and he sees closely, and he sees tears are streaming down the cheek of this little girl. And this father walks up to this little girl, and he puts his arm around her, and he looks at her, and he turns her face, and he says, honey, honey, why are you crying? Why are you crying? What's wrong? And the little girl looked at her dad, and she said, as only a little girl can, she said, oh, father, oh, daddy, have you let Jesus come into your heart? And I don't know what that man said. I don't know what he said, but I know that that's what Jesus Christ wants to do for you and for me right now. Amen. Jesus is offering you salvation right now. He wants us to accept Him. He wants to forgive us for all of our sins and come into our hearts, give us the power of the Holy Spirit, and give us the strength to keep the law of God.
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4: Hey Rico, you want a soda?
5: No, thank you.
4: What's the matter with you?
5: What do you mean?
4: You used to love soda. Now all you drink is that stuff that comes out of the faucet.
5: You mean water?
4: Yeah, water. How boring is that?
5: Not boring, healthy. Water isn't loaded with sugar.
4: Hey, a little bit of sugar never hurt anyone.
5: True, but soda doesn't just have a little bit. It has a lot.
4: How much is a lot?
5: Well, take that cola you're drinking. Inside that can is over 10 teaspoons of sugar.
4: 10? In here?
5: Yep. And not only that, you're dumping a bunch of chemicals and preservatives down your throat, too. Your body has to deal with all that junk. Trouble is, when it's trying to protect you from what you're drinking, it has to spend less time helping you build muscles and keeping your organs working properly. Besides, all that sugar is just helping to make people fat, and being fat certainly isn't good for you. So that's why I'll just stick with plain old boring, but healthy water.
4: How about low-sugar sodas? They're okay, right?
5: Well, they do have less sugar, but you're still getting a bunch of chemicals and preservatives. So what do you have against water?
4: It's not manly to sip water. How many macho men do you see sipping water?
5: You're 11 years old.
4: Then I want to be a macho kid.
5: So why not be a healthy macho kid?
4: I see your point. I guess being fat and sick isn't macho either, so go ahead and pour me a glass of water. But put it in a dirty glass.
5: You are so weird.
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0: Hello again. Welcome to another Journey to a Full Life with Dr. Maria Esther Roybal Hazen, Dr. Esther for short. I'm Ron Myers, and today we're talking about massage again, a special kind of massage, exercise massage.
1: Hello. I am glad to be with you. I have been talking about how to deal with stress. We cannot avoid all the challenges that really stress us out, not always. But we've got to deal with the stress. Many are stressed at their jobs. You work very, very hard, and you don't realize that while you're there focusing, you are holding your body in one position for a long time.
0: I gather you're talking to people who have sitzplatz jobs. They sit at the computers and desks, and they don't really move around.
1: Right. Even when you go on vacation, sometimes you sit on the airplane for a long time.
0: Or in the car, or whatever you might
1: be doing. Or even at the movies, or even at church.
0: We spend an awful lot of time on our bottoms.
1: Sitting. So we have been reviewing on how to de-stress, whether it's because you're worrying about a problem or because you've been holding your position for a long, long time. The bottom line is that when the muscles don't move, blood doesn't flow through as freely. Byproducts of the metabolism that goes on in that tissue stay sequestered. They stay trapped, and your tissues don't have fresh, new oxygen. And that's the end result of stress. Whether we hold our breath because we're very uptight, or we're just speaking a lot and we're angry, or we have vasoconstriction because of all the adrenaline, the bottom line of stress is that our tissues don't have enough oxygen. De-stressing is about getting blood flow to your muscles and your tissues with fresh, new oxygen. That is the goal of de-stressing and detoxing. And today we're going to talk about how to de-stress some of the lower body through self-massage. We don't always have the opportunity to go to the spa, but we can do it anytime, anywhere. So in reviewing, the benefit of massage is to improve the circulation to a particular part of the body, the one that's being massaged. The goal is to squeeze the blood through. If you haven't been running and moving, well, there's another way we can get the blood through, and that's by squeezing and massaging and working an area. And again, it's to get oxygen. As you are massaging yourself, and I'm going to show you how, I'm going to be guiding you through, you want to be breathing deeply. Don't focus so hard on the self-massage that you forget to breathe. Just to review some of the benefits that we are also looking in addition to oxygen, we promote the release of endorphins. Our brain, as it's getting more oxygen, it releases endorphins. And endorphins are the body's natural painkillers. Today we're going to work on our legs. We're going to pay particular attention to the joints, in this case, our knees and our ankles, so that we can get the right feedback to our brains and get some pain relief if that is something, you know, that you're experiencing. And sometimes people work so hard and focus so well that they block out pain. But it's there. And when do you feel it? When you finally get off work and you're going to go and spend some nice quality time with your family or your significant person. But then guess what? Ouch, your back hurts. Your feet hurt. And then you don't want to go out and have a good time anymore because you hurt. But you didn't hurt all day when you were so focused. We want to relieve some of that stress so that when you do get home and when you do get done with your hard focus, you can still have some energy and desire left to do something fun. Okay, so here we go. When you are massaging your upper limbs, your arms, if you're not driving and you're sitting somewhere, you can raise both hands right now. Raise them up in the air. Actually, close your eyes and begin breathing. And you can start feeling all the blood and fluids drain from your hands. And, you know, if you take a look at your hands, you can see your blood vessels empty out and your hands getting a little white, just leave them there, you know, count to 10, and then wiggle your fingers, because moving your fingers and making circles with your hands at your wrists is moving your muscles and draining your upper limbs. Now you can help it a little bit more by reaching over with one hand to your other hand and squeeze each finger and look at it like a rectangle from front to back, from the fingernails on down to the knuckles and down to the hand, and then on the sides of your finger, just squeeze everything towards your elbows, towards your wrists, and do that for each finger. And as you're doing that, bend your joints back and forth. There, now I'm almost done with my fingers. And you know, you'd be surprised how good it feels. You may not realize how hard your hands work, how many things you hold and twist and pull. After you've done each finger, then pretend you're putting on a real tight glove and just pull over towards your wrist and keep going from your wrist to your elbow. And when you get to your elbow, just pretend that you're almost trying to take the elbow apart with your fingers, but you're getting into there and pushing all the fluids out. Go from your wrist to your elbow and then from your elbow to your shoulder. And after you're done, just bend your arm back and forth and your wrist. And now you have pushed blood out, lymphatic fluid out. New blood has rushed in. And you've actually helped that hand, that arm, relax. And then you can go on with the other one. And you know what? You can do this several times a day. Now, let's go on to the legs. How do you know if you really need this? You can see if your feet are swollen. Maybe you've never noticed this, but take your shoes off or you take your socks off. Just push with your finger on your ankle. Just press down for about 5 seconds with your thumb and then take it off. And if there's a little dent there and it stays there for a little while, you have edema. What it means is that your legs have been hanging down. They have been dependent for longer than they should, and you have accumulated fluid in your ankles, in your feet. They have gotten swollen, and that's not a good thing. That means you haven't had enough exercise. You know, in your lower limbs, we don't have valves in our veins the way we do in our arteries to keep the blood from going back. The only way that we get the blood up our legs is through movement. As the muscles squeeze, the blood goes up, and then there are little compartments all along the vein. But the flow is only one way, and then the blood stays there. And in the next movement, it squeezes, and the blood squeezes up. So you have to move. It's a good thing to just lay down on the sofa and put your feet up, or on your bed and put your feet up against the wall. Just like you did your arms up, only you're laying on your back and you put your feet up, straight up, leaning against the wall. And you will actually feel the fluids draining from your feet. And if you look at them, you can see them changing in color. And then you can bring them down and you can feel the blood rush. Now let's go for a massage, because you're not going to be doing that at the office or church or at the movies or on the airplane. But what you can do, I'm going to go over 3 exercises that are going to help your legs. In your legs, going from your feet and your ankles on up all the way up to the hips, there are great big blood vessels. Well, a great big huge one, the main sewage pipe, bringing everything from your feet back up. It's called the great saphenous vein. That's the one that we want to massage. And what you do is you sit and you cross your leg. What's resting on your knee as you cross your leg with the back of your knee over your other knee, what's really right there below your knee is your calf. And what you want to do is massage that, not with your hands, but with your other bent knee. You bend your leg, and then you raise your leg enough so that your ankle is right over your knee. that's sort of like the way that men sit, you know, they cross their leg and their ankle is over their knee. Now just push hard down on the back of your leg, over your knee, so that you get all the way to the back of your knee. So you do that several times, and what you're doing is you're just using your knee to squeeze the blood on your other leg, from your ankle to the back of your knee, your calf muscles.
0: So again, the idea is to squeeze the blood and get that blood moving up the legs towards the heart.
1: Yes. And at first it's going to arrive, you know, right there at your pelvis, at your hips. So you do that on the outside of the leg. You do that right on the back of the leg, on the inside of the leg. And then do it about six times, two on the outside, two in the middle, two on the inside. Make circles with your feet, and you would have helped your leg a lot. And then switch legs. So that's exercise number one. Okay. Now, exercise number two. Just as if you were standing up and standing on your tippy toes, you can do it while you're sitting down. Pretend you're standing up and make your feet stand on its tippy toes. And what you're doing is you're contracting your calf muscles. And you know what? You can do about 50 of those, you know, really quickly. And nobody's going to notice. You can be sitting there. You can be sitting in a meeting. You can be sitting in church, anywhere. And you can be doing that to your feet. And lo and behold, every time you put your feet up on the ball of your feet on your tippy toes, you're contracting those calf muscles and you're pushing blood up.
0: Sure, like pumping them up.
1: Exactly. Pumping them up. It's just as if you're standing, getting up on your tippy toes. That's a very, very good exercise. You're thinking, that's not relaxation. That's going to make me tired. But when you haven't been doing this all day long, if you've been sitting all day long, remember, you're getting fresh new blood to your tissues. And that is the real relaxation. And of course, you can make circles with your ankles. The last exercise is pretend that you are pressing the gas pedal. You can do it with both feet simultaneously, as if you're pressing the gas pedal and the brakes at the same time.
0: For us pilots, that's the rudder pedals.
1: Or you can, yes, or you can do it alternatively. And, you know, you can do it fast, you can do it slow, but, you know, you can do another 50 just easily. And that will bring a tremendous amount of blood flow to your lower limbs. And let me just caution you, take a good look at your ankles. If you've been having a desk sitting job, take a look at your ankles. And if you begin to see little brown spots on your ankles, that means that, yes, your ankles are very, very used to having dependent edema. And I would caution you, please go and visit your physician to make sure that there's nothing else wrong with your heart, that that's only because of just sitting for so long. But when you have, we call it browning pigmentation, it's very, very common among diabetic individuals and unfortunately around people that sit too long. My last thing that I'm going to conclude with, when you go to bed, I know you're tired. Don't just jump into bed and say, ah. Relax yourself before you go to sleep. Sit at your bed and squeeze your shoulders as if you're trying to have each shoulder touch each other and hold it for four counts and then relax. And then try to bring your shoulders together at the front. Okay, just do that a couple of times. And then raise your shoulders as high as you can, as if you want to touch your ears with them, and then relax. As if you're holding two lead balls, and then make circles. Flex your arms several times and do the exercises that I taught you with your legs.
0: And what does that do?
1: Well, it's going to loosen up your muscles so that you don't go to bed with a cramped muscle. You may not feel it, but perhaps, you know, you've been riding too long or driving too long or whatever, and your muscle is still uptight. Mm-hmm. This way you're going to move it. During the night, you should move about once every hour. But sometimes we are so dead tired that we just wake up in the same position we went to sleep in. But you know what? We didn't rest very well. So if we move once per hour, that's a good thing. So have a restful day, relax yourself, treat yourself well. And when you go to bed, Thank God that you made it through the day and that you're there to relax, put your life in His hands, and have a good night.
0: Thank you, Dr. Esther. Wise advice. Thank you so much. Dr. Maria Esther Roybal-Hazen here on Radio 74 The Answer every weekday at this time with Tips on Health. I'm Ron Myers. God bless. See you next time.

After being separated from his regiment after the Battle of Le Cateau in France on August the 26th, 1914, Irishman Patrick Fowler hid in a closet in the home of a French woman. But when German troops moved into the house, Fowler found himself in the closet with the enemy in the same room. He spent much of World War I in an armoire. In Psalm 17:8, David wrote, "Keep me as the apple of your eye, hide me under the shadow of your wings." You have a place of safety, a refuge, and that's God, who invites you to go to Him with your concerns and your fears. You're caught in a spiritual battle. An enemy wants to undermine your faith in God and separate you from Him. This world is full of the devil's work to drive people to not trust God. Hide yourself by faith in God and know that He keeps you safe, close to His heart. John Bradshaw, It Is Written.

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1: Hello, friends. How about an amazing fact? Jack was a black retriever who lived in Swansea, Wales in the 1930s. One day in 1931, the dog spotted a 12-year-old boy swimming in the River Tweed near the city docks. But the boy was struggling against a strong tide and couldn't keep his head above the water. Realizing the boy's predicament, Jack jumped into the water, swam over to the drowning boy, and pulled him to safety. Jack then made it his duty to patrol the harbor and the river, looking for people who had accidentally fallen from the docks or who had gotten themselves into trouble while swimming in the river. Shortly after his rescue, Jack saw a person who had fallen from the docks who didn't know how to swim. The dog jumped into the water, grabbed the drowning man by his coat, and pulled him to safety. After this rescue, the local council awarded him a silver collar. The dog became the town's self-appointed lifeguard and was always ready to come to the rescue of those who found themselves in trouble. In addition to saving people, Jack also saved two other dogs from drowning that had fallen off the city docks and didn't know how they were to find their way out. All in all, get this, Jack is credited for saving at least 27 people from drowning. This friendly canine became a local celebrity and a hero, and after he died in 1937, a memorial was erected in his honor in the town of Swansea. The inscription on the monument says, "Never had mankind more a faithful friend than thou, whose oft thy life did lend to save some human soul from death." Did you know, friends, that the Bible says that Jesus is a friend that sticks closer than a brother? That's Proverbs chapter 8, verse 24. And in John chapter 15, verse 13, Jesus said, "Greater love has no one than this, than to lay down one's life for his friends." You see, friends, Jesus is both our best friend and our Savior. If you'd like to learn more about this great plan of redemption, if you perhaps don't know Jesus as your best friend and you'd like to get to know him more, we have a free gift that we'd be happy to send you. It's one of our study guides here at Amazing Facts, and it's called Saved from Certain Death. And all you'll need to do in order to receive that is to call the number 800-835-6747, that is our free offer line, and ask for that study guide. It's called Saved from Certain Death. We'll be happy to send it to you here in North America. If you're outside of the U.S., just go to our website, just amazingfacts.org, and you'll be able to read it there as well. And my name is Jean Ross. Pastor Doug Batchelor is out this evening, but working the phones is Pastor Eldon. And we're delighted that he's here kind of helping answer Bible questions and working the phones for us. So welcome, Pastor Eldon.
2: Good evening. Exciting to be here.
1: All right. Well, thank you for joining us here. Why don't we begin with a word of prayer, and then we'll go to our Bible questions.
2: Heavenly Father, we thank you for the opportunity that we have to be able to come and answer questions through this program. We ask for the Holy Spirit's guidance as we maneuver through the Bible with all these different questions. Continue to lead us, guide us, convict us of the truths we hear. We pray all these things in Jesus' name. Amen.
1: Amen. You know, Pastor Eldon, it's always exciting to read stories, and there's a lot of them. We just picked one, but there are many stories about animals, particularly dogs and dolphins, for some reason, that have saved the lives of people. They seem to have this instinct that they can recognize when someone's in trouble, and they're able to come to their rescue. And many of them have, you know, they've risked their own lives to save, you know, the life of a human being. Well, of course, I think this instinct to save and this concern for others is really something that God has placed in the heart, not only of man, but of some of the animals, it seems. And it's a reflection of God's great love for us.
2: Amen.
1: The Bible says, for God so loved the world that he gave. He gave his only begotten Son, that whosoever believes in him should not perish, but have everlasting life. And as you mentioned at the beginning of the program, we've got a free gift that we would love to send people. If you're wondering about how you can be saved, or maybe you just need to be reminded of the good news of salvation, you want to read the study guide. It's called Saved from Certain Death. Now, Pastor Alden, I know you've got some phone lines there. What number do people call again if they want to get the free offer?
2: That number is 1-800-835-6747.
1: Very good. Thank you. Also, if people want to get it via a digital download, there is a text number we have for them.
2: They can text, if they're in the United States or one of the territories or Canada, they can text #250.
1: Okay.
2: But if they're outside, then you would have to go to our website, which is amazingfacts.org.
1: Excellent. Thank you very much. All right. Well, I think we are ready for our Bible questions.
2: Okay.
1: So who's our first caller this evening?
2: Our first caller is Brittany, and she has a question regarding the feast days.
1: Hi, Brittany. Welcome to Bible Answers Live. You're on the air.
3: Yeah, my question is, are Christians supposed to keep the feast days?
1: All right, are Christians supposed to keep the feasts? Well, in the Old Testament, you know, this is a common question that people have. In the Old Testament, there are four different types of law that you can read about in the Old Testament. The one is the moral law, that is the Ten Commandments. And of course, the Bible tells us that sin is the transgression of the law. And what law is that? Well, that's the Ten Commandment law. The first four have to do with our relationship with God. The last six have to do with our relationship to our fellow man. But in addition to that law, we call that the moral law, there are three other sets of law found in the Old Testament. The other one is what we call the civil laws. The civil laws were the ones that governed the nation of Israel under theocracy, meaning that God was their king and God was communicating his will to the people through the high priest. And that whole system, of course, we don't have a theocracy today, but the principles that were laid out there, countries that follow those principles, they typically are blessed, and there is law and order in that country. Another set of laws that we see in the Old Testament is what we call the health laws. And the health laws gave practical principles on how a person could be healthy. And not only does it talk about what you should eat and what you shouldn't eat, but also gave practical principles on washing your clothes, staying clean, washing your hands, especially if you touch something that is dead, certain animals or certain fungi that was even seen in the home or in dishes, how that had to be dealt with. So there were practical health principles that we read about in the Bible. Many of those principles we actually follow today, but they that right there in the Word of God. Then the next category, the last category of law, is what we call the ceremonial laws. Now, the ceremonial laws were given to point to Jesus. Part of the ceremonial law included the sacrificial system. Jesus is the lamb that takes away the sins of the world. That came to an end when Jesus died on the cross. In addition to the sacrificial system and the Levitical priesthood and the sanctuary and its services, there were also certain what we call festivals or feasts that were connected with that ceremonial law. They were given to Moses at Mount Sinai. For example, the Passover. The Passover began after the children of Israel left Egypt. And they all pointed to Christ or to his ministry or to his work. Actually, today we believe, Pastor Alden, that we're living in the antitypical Day of Atonement.
2: Correct.
1: One of those days was the Day of Atonement, or the Day of Yom Kippur, there in the Hebrew. And we believe that the type of that has met its antitype, and we're living in this special
2: time of
1: cleansing, this judgment that was illustrated in the Bible. So we do no longer do we need to keep the specific days, but there are principles, I think, relevant in the feast. This, of course, is separate from the seventh-day Sabbath, which is actually part of the moral law.
2: Correct.
1: It's not part of the ceremonial law. All right, thank you, Brittany.
2: And, you know, years ago, Pastor Joe Cruz wrote a booklet, and mm-hmm. if she would like to ask for it, if you ask for feast days and the Sabbath, you can get this free
1: great
2: offer.
1: Book.
2: And you can call 1-800-835-6747.
1: All right, thank you. Yes, get the book. If you want to learn more about the feast days and how they relate to us as Christians today, take a look at that book, 800-835-6747. And the book is called Feast Days
2: and the Sabbath.
1: Feast Days and Sabbaths. All right. Excellent. Thank you.
2: We have Larry calling in from Oregon, first time, and Larry's got a question about pride.
1: Hi, Larry. Welcome to the program.
4: Good evening, pastors.
1: Yeah, thanks for calling.
4: Yes, thank you. Got a question on 1 John 2:16. Lust of the flesh and lust of the eyes are pretty self-explanatory, but I'm having a little issue on pride of life in comparing Mark 7:22 with this. where do you cross from an acceptable pride to a sinful pride?
1: All right, very good. Well, when it comes to pride in general, typically the word pride has a negative connotation to it. It's usually self-exaltation. And we're not to promote ourselves. We're not to try and make ourselves look better than others. Often, pride is associated with pushing somebody else down to try and elevate us higher than them. However, value, having a value, recognizing our value in the eyes of God is different. God wants us to realize that we are precious in His sight. Jesus died to save us. So the Christian should have a clear understanding of His value, but it's not just His value, it's the value of everyone else, because Jesus died for the whole world. So we are not better than anyone else. However, seeing that such a price has been paid for us, we ought to want to live a life that brings honor and glory to God in all that we do. So, yes, pride is one of those sins. You know, that was the sin that really led Lucifer in the beginning.
2: That's right.
1: And the whole rebellion. And, of course, pride is still a very dangerous thing today. It sort of governs our world in areas of entertainment, in politics, in sports. Pride is often the motivating factor for why people do what they do. And as a Christian, we need to be careful of that because, you know, selfishness or pride, that is the carnal mind. That's the carnal heart. We want to say, Lord, make me humble. Help me to recognize my value in your sight, but keep me humble.
2: We've got to remember it's not about us.
1: Yeah,
2: it's about
1: that's
2: Him.
1: Right. That's right.
2: So the moment it becomes about us, yeah, we're going down.
1: You know, I'm thinking of the verse, Pastor Alan, maybe you can look it up, where it says, Jesus made Himself of no reputation, but He humbled Himself and He took upon Himself the form of a servant. Now, of course, Jesus, one with the Father, gave back the scepter of the universe into His Father's hand, came to this sin-polluted planet, humbled Himself. He didn't come to the palace of the king. He was born in a manger, and Jesus came to give an example of living a humble life, the King of Kings, and to die as an atoning sacrifice for our sins. So a beautiful illustration of what true humility and kindness is. All right, who do we have next?
2: We have Shane calling from Arizona, and he's got a question about Adam and Eve.
1: All right, Shane, welcome to the program.
5: Oh, hi. I know that the square symbolizes Adam's rib. I know that Adam and Eve manufactured aprons. Is Adam and Eve the first introduction of artificial, synthetic, technological life on Earth?
1: Okay, well, yeah, that's a good question. You know, when it comes to Adam and Eve, you know the story. You read it there in Genesis chapter 3, where Adam and Eve had this, God created this beautiful garden, created Adam and Eve. God was the one who first performed a surgery. The Bible says that God put Adam to sleep and took a rib from his side, and with the rib, God created Eve and brought Eve to Adam. But after they sinned, we find that they went and hid themselves from the presence of the Lord, and they made artificial clothing. Now, they might have been clothed, and we think the Bible gives us evidence for this, they might have been clothed in a garment of light. The Bible says that we're created in God's image, and Psalms tells us that God covers Himself with light as a garment. So we believe Adam and Eve were clothed in these beautiful garments of light. They lost that light after they sinned, and then they realized their shame and their nakedness, a symbol of their guilt, and they made aprons of these fig leaves. And of course, then Jesus came and He made coats of skin, but that required the sacrifice or the death of a lamb. And that was prefigure of Christ and what Jesus would do so we could be clothed with His righteousness. So the first record that we have of clothing making, you might say in the Bible, yeah, goes back to Adam and Eve. And they were trying to just hide their guilt and shame. And I think a lot of what people are doing today still, just in the things that have been made, the technologies and all of the things, there's some good things in technology and advances in medicine, all the rest of it. But some of it is used for bad purposes, to hide guilt. So we need to confess our sins, ask God to forgive us.
2: It's also interesting when you look at what they covered themselves. When Adam and Eve sinned, they realized that they sinned. They covered themselves with leaves, fig leaves. But that was not enough for modesty. So God had to cover them a little bit more. So
1: with
2: they could
1: coats of skin, right?
2: Yeah.
1: And you know, there's a lesson in that for us. Christ's righteousness covers us from head to toe, you might say. We need to be completely clothed in Christ's robe of righteousness. None of our self-righteousness, but His righteousness. And then also, interesting, throughout Scripture then, fig leaves or the fig tree is often associated with man's attempts to save himself.
2: Mm-hmm.
1: That's why Jesus cursed the fig tree. You read about that in the Gospels. Yeah. All right, who do we have next?
2: Gary's calling from Illinois, and he's got a question regarding the law.
1: Hi, Gary. Welcome to the program.
6: Hi. Is this right? When the law was given, it was Ten Commandments and Book of Moses. Commandments carved in stone, while Book of Moses was written in the book. Commandments placed in Ark of the Covenant, while Book of Moses is not. And that's why the law that we're not under is Book of Moses. Is that right?
1: Yeah, you're right on there. So when it came to the Ten Commandments, you'll remember the account. The Bible says that God called Moses up onto the mount and gave him the first time Ten Commandments written on tables of stone. But then, as you remember, the children of Israel rebelled right after this. And when Moses came down off the mount,

0: colonial law. These things were all written, even how they were to deal with property and inheritance and marriage and all kinds of social things were written down, part of what's called the Law of Moses, and that was placed on the side of the ark. Now, the Law of Moses, Paul tells us in the New Testament, that was contrary to the Gentiles because there were some specifications in the law. For example, if you were not a Jew, if you were not circumcised, you couldn't come into a certain area surrounding the temple itself. Even in the days of Jesus, there was a mark in the courtyard. And if you were a Gentile and you stepped over that mark, you could be killed. And Paul says that was the law contrary to us, meaning contrary to the Gentiles. But Christ did away with that, having nailed that to the cross. So the ceremonial law met its fulfillment in the death of Jesus. Then Paul says, now he who has faith in Jesus, he is the seed of Abraham. So it doesn't matter what, your nationality might be or what your genes are, your family inheritance. If you have faith in Jesus, you're Abraham's seed, heirs according to the promise. That's good news.
1: We have a free offer on that lesson six called Written in Stone about the
0: Thank
1: law of
0: you.
1: God.
0: Great lesson. Absolutely.
1: And they can get that if they call 1-800-835-6747.
0: Okay, great. Again, it's called Written in Stone. It's one of our Amazing Facts study guides. And friends, we'll just take a moment to mention this. If you have not yet taken advantage of the Amazing Facts study guide series, it's a whole set of Bible lessons. It is great. You can do it online. We can actually send it to you through the mail. You can fill in the answer sheet, send it back. So those of you who have not yet gone through the Amazing Facts study guide series, just ask for that when you call, and they'll be able to sign you up. It's free. Take advantage of it. Who do we have next?
1: We have Jerry calling from Texas, and he's got a question regarding Dorcas.
0: Hi, Jerry. Welcome to Bible Answers Live.
2: Hey, thanks, guys. My question tonight is, how long was Dorcas sleeping before Peter raised her up? Because they had to send from Joppa those two individuals to Lydia to bring Peter. How long was she sleeping, approximately?
0: All right. Now, when you say sleeping, you're referring to her being dead?
2: Yes, sir.
0: Okay. Yes. Back in those back in Bible times, when somebody died, you couldn't have the body around long, especially in that climate, in that area. So maybe when she became very sick and she started failing in health, maybe word began to spread that, she doesn't have too much time, and maybe the family and the friends need to get close. Verse 38 of Acts chapter 9 says, since Lydda was near Joppa, and the disciples had heard that Peter was there, they sent two men to him, imploring him that he would come without delay. So it appears that it wasn't too far away from where Peter was. I would imagine within a day's journey at least, Peter was able to get over there. You couldn't keep a body open for more than probably a day and a half, 2 days at the
1: Correct.
0: most. So it was in a short period of time.
1: I know with the Hindus, they have, I think, 8 hours, and they have to burn the body at that point.
0: Right, because
1: Yeah.
0: it's so hot, especially in that climate.
1: Right.
0: All right, thank you. Who do we have next?
1: Well, we have Lee in Texas once again and has a question regarding the Sabbath.
0: Hi, Lee. Welcome to the program.
3: Yes, my question is, when God comes back on the new heaven and new earth,
0: Yes.
3: how we might, and we do keep the Sabbath on the new earth, how are we supposed to be able to keep something like that when there's no passage of time?
0: Okay, good question. Well, first of all, when the earth is made new, now let me just back up a little bit to share with you the context here of what we're talking about. In the book of Revelation, Revelation chapter 20, you have a description of what we call the 1,000 years or the millennium. What marks the beginning of that 1,000 years is the second coming of Christ. So Jesus comes, the dead in Christ are resurrected, the living righteous are changed in a moment, and the living righteous are caught up along with those who are resurrected, and we go with Jesus to heaven for 1,000 years. The wicked are destroyed with the brightness of Christ's coming, and the devil and his angels are chained, so to speak, on the earth, referred to as the bottomless pit, during those 1,000 years. At the end of the 1,000 years, the New Jerusalem, this is Revelation chapter 21, the New Jerusalem comes down out of heaven. It's at that point that Jesus will then set his feet on the Mount of Olives, and this is in Zechariah, the book of Zechariah, and the mountain will open up and form a great valley, and the New Jerusalem will come to rest right there in that valley. There is what's called the Great White Throne Judgment that then takes place. All the wicked are resurrected. They're outside the New Jerusalem. The righteous are inside the city. There is the final judgment. And then the wicked mount their attack upon the New Jerusalem. This is Revelation chapter 20. And fire comes down and devours them. And then after the fire does its work of purifying,

0: occupying the earth, both of the devil, his angels, and the wicked. Then the Bible says God creates a new heavens and a new earth wherein dwells righteousness. Now, when the earth is recreated, it'll still be turning. It'll be a glorified earth, but we'll still have days. We'll still have nights, because the Bible tells us in Isaiah chapter 66, verse 23, "And it shall come to pass," speaking about that time, "that from one new moon to another and from one Sabbath to another, all flesh shall come and worship before me, says the Lord." So in the earth made new, we will still have days. The Bible does tell us, though, that in the New Jerusalem itself, there is no need for the sun, because the glory of God fills the New Jerusalem with light. But outside of the New Jerusalem, yes, you'll still have the weekly cycle. You'll also have the moon traveling around the earth, because it talks about months. And somebody once asked, why do we go up into the New Jerusalem on a monthly basis? Well, the Bible also says that the tree of life inside the New Jerusalem bears 12 kinds of fruit, a different kind of fruit every month. So maybe we journey to the New Jerusalem to taste that month's fruit from the tree of life. Well, that's what the Bible says. So no, the Sabbath will be kept in the earth made new. The Bible is very clear on that.
1: We have that Bible study on the colossal city in space.
0: That's right. All about the New Jerusalem, about heaven. We'll be happy to send that to anyone who calls and asks. The study guide is called A Colossal City in Space. And how do we get that lesson?
1: They can call 1-800-835-6747, ask for The Colossal City in Space.
0: Also, I think they can text.
1: They can text.
0: What's that number
1: That's
0: again?
1: Correct. Pound 250 in the United States, U.S. territories in Canada. But if not, go to our website, amazingfacts.org, and you can ask for it there.
0: All right, thank you. Maybe we've got time for one more before the break, Pastor Eldon. Who
1: this
0: do we
1: is
0: have?
1: Right up your alley. This is Jose from Texas talking about a 70-week prophecy.
0: Okay, great. Hi, Jose. Welcome to the program.
2: Evening, pastors. How y'all guys doing?
0: Doing well, thank you.
1: Thank you.
2: I would like to know in Daniel 9, verse 26, where that timeline falls within the 70-week prophecy.
0: Okay, yeah, let me read it for you. For those who are listening, and we might have to give a little background, it says, "And after 62 weeks, Messiah shall be cut off, but not for himself. And the people of the prince who is to come shall destroy the city and the sanctuary, and the end thereof shall be with a flood. Until the end, war and desolations are determined." So are you wondering if that 62-week time period is part of the 70 weeks?
2: Yes.
0: Yes, it is. So in the previous verse, it says, "From the decree to restore and rebuild Jerusalem," verse 25, "Know therefore and understand that from the going forth of the command to restore and rebuild Jerusalem until Messiah the Prince, there shall be 7 weeks and 62 weeks." So you have a total of 70 weeks. 70 weeks consists of 490 days. There are 360 days in a Hebrew year. So you've got a total of 490 days. Within that, 400 and every day equals a year. So it's really a time period of 490 years, otherwise known as the 70 weeks. And within that 70-week period, it's divided up into smaller sections. In verse 26, it says after the 62 weeks. So you have the first 7 weeks. And the first 7 weeks, or 49 years, brought you to a point after the decree was given in 457 BC when they were able to finish building the wall surrounding Jerusalem. And then you go forward another 62 weeks. That actually brings you to the end of that 69th week, 483 years. What event happened? It says the anointing of Messiah the Prince. That was the baptism of Jesus. And that occurred in 27 AD. So the starting point is 457 BC. The baptism of Jesus is 27 AD. Then it goes on to the next verse and it says, "In the middle of the week, he shall bring an end to the sacrifice and offerings." Jesus died in 31 AD. He died on the cross, brought an end to the sacrifices and the offerings. The second part of verse 25, you might be wondering about it, says, "And the people of the prince who is to come shall destroy the city and the sanctuary." The people of the prince that is to come is a reference to the Romans. And this is under Titus. This event occurred in 70 AD. The Romans came and destroyed the Jerusalem. They destroyed the temple. So the first part of verse 25 is talking about Jesus, Messiah the Prince. The second part of the verse is talking about the destruction of Jerusalem in 70 AD. You can also read about that in Matthew 24 as well as in Luke, where it talks about when you see armies surrounding the city, then you know that its desolation is near. So that is a great study, one of my favorite passages right here, highlighting Christ. It was written some 500 years before the events actually took place. So it's just an amazing time prophecy. Very specific, tells you when Jesus was to be baptized, when he was to be crucified, and when the probationary time for the nation of Israel was to end in 34 AD. We have a study guide. You can look that up. It's called Right on Time, and it's all about the 70-week Bible prophecy. Well, friends, don't go away. We got another half an hour of Bible questions. We'll be back in just a moment.
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0: Hello, friends, and welcome back to Bible Answers Live. This is a live, interactive, international Bible study. 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So if you're listening to this program, welcome. If you're watching on YouTube or Facebook, welcome. My name is John Ross. Pastor Doug Batchelor is away this weekend, but God willing, he'll be back next week. But helping me here on Bible Answers Live is Pastor Eldon. And Pastor Eldon, you're doing a great job. He's not new to doing Bible questions. He's been a pastor for many years, answered a lot of Bible questions, so we are grateful to have him here. All right, who is our next caller?
1: Well, we have Steve. Steve's in Oregon. He's got a question regarding the second coming and what happens when Jesus comes.
0: All right, let's see if we can get Steve. Steve, welcome to the program.
4: All right, thank you for taking my call. Prior to the thousand-year millennium when Jesus will return, Scripture says every eye will see him. Back in the last millennium, I was in the Navy assigned to a nuclear submarine for months at a time undersea without servicing, as are today's sailors in the sub duty. How will they see him coming in the sky, being submerged under tons and tons of water?
0: Boy, you know, Steve, that is a great question. That's the first time I've heard that. You know, often people ask, how will everybody see Jesus when they come? I've never heard somebody ask, what about those in the submarine? Of course, you're right. It will be different. But I think there's going to be so many natural disasters. The sea's going to be in upheavals. There's going to be earthquakes. There's going to be so much going on at that time. Maybe these submarines are going to surface at the time. You know, I don't know for sure. But the Bible does say that at some point, everyone will see him. Now, of course, there are going to be people in the submarine who are quite possibly saved. We don't know, you know, who's going to be saved and who's going to be lost at the end. God's still going to be able to save them, even though they're in the submarine. But I don't know. We'll have to wait and see. You know, what about the blind people? Will they see Jesus coming? Well, we know those who are saved. Of course, they are changed in a moment, in a twinkling of an eye, and they get these immortal bodies. They won't be blind anymore. But what about the wicked? So I think the Bible there in Revelation chapter 1, verse 7, is talking in general terms, meaning that everyone that can see will see Jesus when he comes again.
1: The world's also going to be in great upheaval at that time.
0: Yes.
1: So I don't know how many submarines are going to be below water.
0: Yeah.
1: In the water during that time period, because it's going to be pretty chaotic.
0: The Bible says there's great earthquakes, entire islands, inhabited islands disappear. So it'll be very different than what we know now. But that's a good question. Yeah, we'll have to wait and see.
1: Thank you, Steve. We have Nicole in Michigan. She's got a question about what we can eat.
0: Hi, Nicole. You're on Bible Answers Live.
5: Hi, Pastor. How are you?
0: Doing well, thanks.
5: Good. I have a question about Genesis 9. Verse 3, when it talks about when Noah and his family came out of the ark, and the Bible says that they can eat everything that came out of the ark. Now, I know that we're the unclean thing. We're not supposed to eat unclean meats, but why does that text
0: Okay.
5: Say that. What exactly is it saying?
0: Yeah, good question. Well, let me read it for those who might not have their Bibles in front of them. I think you're thinking of Genesis 9, verse 1. It says, so God blessed Noah and his sons and said to them, be fruitful and multiply and fill the earth. This is after the flood. They're coming out of the ark. And the fear of you and the dread of you shall be on every beast of the earth and on every bird of the air, on all that moves upon the earth and upon all the fish of the sea. They are given into your hand. Verse 3 says, every moving thing that lives shall be food for you. I have given you all things, even as the green herbs. Now, when it says every living thing shall be food for you, it's the rest of Scripture that helps us understand what exactly, with reference to the living thing, is God referring to. The first thing we need to recognize that before the flood, we're introduced to clean and unclean animals. Because when it came to Noah and the flood, there were animals coming onto the ark. You had the sevens of the clean and you had two of the unclean. The sacrificial system had already been established long before the flood. It was actually established with Adam and Eve right there after they sinned. And it was clear they knew what was clean and unclean because only clean animals could be offered as a sacrifice. So the distinction between clean and unclean was always there. Unclean animals were never considered food, at least not by God's people for sure. It didn't even enter their mind. It's like us today. There are certain animals that we would never consider as being food. In some places you go in the world, they can eat just about anything that moves across your plate. But, you know, in other cultures, we say, no, that's not food. So it's not stated in the verse. You've got to read some of the other passages of Scripture. But it's clear that Noah understood that when he's talking about the animals that he could eat, it had to be clean animals. Because the next verse gives further instructions, says, you shall not eat the blood. So he understood something about the health principles as it related to the clean and the unclean animals, especially in connection with the sacrificial system.
1: Even at the end of verse 3, it says, I've given you all things, even as the green herbs. So
0: can you eat all of the herbs?
1: Well, pretty much. I mean, I wouldn't want to pull a Nebuchadnezzar and eat the grass or anything like that.
0: There's probably some herbs that's not good to eat, or some plants.
1: True, yeah.
0: Some are poisonous.
1: Yeah.
0: So even having to say, yeah, you can eat everything that grows sort of thing. Well, obviously, that doesn't mean you can eat everything that grows. There are some things you don't want to eat. That same principle would apply even to the animals. All right. We do have a study guide. It's called God's Free Health Plan. It talks about what the Bible says, some principles that we can follow to be healthy. And so take advantage of that. It's God's Free Health Plan. The number is 800-835-6747. And Pastor Eldon, if they want to get a digital download of that, what do they text?
1: You can text #250 in the United States and the U.S. territories and Canada. If not, go to amazingfacts.org and we will send that to you.
0: Okay, thank you. Who do we have next?
1: We have May in Wisconsin, who's got a question regarding false prophets.
0: Hi, May. You're on Bible Answers Live.
6: Hi. Isn't it true that the Bible states in Revelation that the false prophet is really actually a man and not a nation?
0: Yes, yes. Now, when it comes to Bible prophecy, there are two things we need to bear in mind. A king often would represent a nation. So I'm actually doing a lesson right now on Daniel chapter 11. We're doing it with the church, and it talks about the king of the north and the king of the south, and there are times when it refers to a specific king, but it can also refer to the nation that the king represents. Now, the false prophet that we read about in the book of Revelation, it is an individual that represents a power. It is a religious, political power in the last days. It is also a movement that takes place in a nation. And to be really honest and specific, we're talking about an entity called Babylon. That's referred to as the false prophet, and it arises for the most part in the United States. It is a counterfeit form of worship that takes the churches by storm. You know, Pastor Eldon, I think that's beginning to happen even now, where people are putting their trust in an experience, mm-hmm. a religious experience, instead of in the Bible. And they are trusting how they feel or what a pastor is saying or the music or something else instead of what does the Bible say? And this is a counterfeit system, and it's going to rise. But it's going to have prominent leaders that will actually push both Protestantism or apostate Protestantism, aspects of that, with Catholicism, and it'll come together with the United States at the end. So it's a deep study. There's a lot in there. But yeah, the false prophet represents a movement. It represents people in that movement, but it's more than just a person. It's a movement.
1: The challenging thing is sometimes we get so caught up in this that we have our own ideologies, and we're used to what I think, what I feel rather than what God says.
0: That's right.
1: And so we have to kind of level everything and say, what does God say? Because whatever God says, we have to take that as truth.
0: That's the Bible.
1: No matter what anybody else says.
0: Well, you know, in the time of the Reformation, during the time of Martin Luther, the controversy was, who has final authority? Is it the church through its traditions, or is it the Bible? Martin Luther said, no, it's the Bible. Correct. Bible has final authority. In other words, the church needs to be tested by the Bible. Doctrines have to be tested by the Bible. In the last days, there isn't an effort to put final authority not in the Bible, but now in an experience that a person might have. So either way, the devil's goal is to get people to trust in something else than what the Bible says.
1: Sola Scriptura.
0: That was the cry of the Protestant Reformation. All right, great question. Thank you, May.
1: Okay, we have Gio calling from Washington, first time calling, and he's got a question regards to coveting and stealing.
0: Hi, Gio. Welcome to the program.
7: Hi, good evening, pastors. Yeah, so as you said, I have a question on the Ten Commandments.
0: Yeah.
7: And the Ten Commandments seems so perfect, but the last one seems a bit out of place. And I know it's not strange, but hear me out. When
0: sure.
7: Jesus elaborated on the commandments, which was in Matthew somewhere, uh-huh. he said something like, being angry with your brother is murder in your heart. And
0: right.
7: lusting over a woman is adultery in your heart. Because it's the same thing in your mind, right?
0: Right.
7: So isn't coveting just stealing in your heart? So it seems a slightly redundant.
0: Yes. Well, that's a good point. You know, if you look at all of the last six of the commandments that have to do with our relationship with our fellow man, it's almost impossible to break any of those last six without first breaking the 10th. For example, murder. It probably begins with some form of covetousness, which is the 10th commandment. Adultery begins with some form of covetousness. Stealing begins with some form of covetousness. Lying. Yeah, it's probably something you're trying to cover up. You're not being honest. So the 10th commandment sort of summarizes the motivation behind all of the others. It's the only commandment amongst the last six that have to do with your actual heart, with your thoughts, with your intents. And I think that's why it's such an important commandment. All of the commandments hinge on a heart experience because it's possible to keep the letter of the law. In other words, and this is what Jesus is saying, you know, you've heard it say, of old, you shall not kill. But I say, if you're angry with your brother without a cause, you're guilty of committing murder in your heart. So Jesus is saying it's not just about the letter of the law, it's about the spirit of the law. Now, there might be some who say, well, you know, I keep the spirit of the law, so I don't have to keep the letter of the law. But how can you keep the spirit of the law that says, thou shalt not be angry with your brother without a cause and yet murder him? You can't. So if you're going to keep the spirit of the law, you're also going to keep the letter of the law. And if you're going to keep the spirit of the law, you're going to keep the 10th commandment that says, thou shalt not covet. So the last commandment is really the one that talks about the motivation behind all of those last six commandments. Does that make sense, Gio?
7: Yeah, it does.
0: Okay, thanks so much for your call.
7: Appreciate that.
0: Yeah, absolutely. Who do we have next?
1: Well, we have David calling from California. He's got a question regarding turning the other cheek.
0: Hi, David. Welcome.
8: Hi. Thank you for accepting my question. The Bible talks about turning the other cheek, and so as a Christian, does that mean that we don't have a right to defend ourselves from physical harm or sexual harm?
0: Okay. First of all, no. It doesn't mean that we need to just go with whatever comes our way. That specific command has to do with interpersonal relationships, meaning one with another. There are other laws that we find in the Old Testament, for example, an eye for an eye and a tooth for a tooth. That represents justice, and those are the laws that were to govern the nation. So those are the civil laws that govern the nation. And there's nothing wrong in a government holding criminals accountable for their bad behavior. And there's nothing wrong in us reporting a criminal who is doing something wrong and hurting somebody else. It's perfectly fine for us to say, you know what, this person is a problem. Matter of fact, we should do that, when we can. But when it says turn the other cheek, it's talking about holding resentment and anger towards another person, especially if that person recognizes that they've hurt you and they've asked for forgiveness. You need to let it go. You need to try and forgive it. You say, Lord, help me to forgive. Sometimes, yeah, we might have to keep quiet if somebody says something and just say, you know, I'm not even going to cause a fuss. I'm not going to stir it up. But that doesn't mean that we need to place ourselves in danger. That you know, Jesus said, if you're persecuting one city, flee to the other. So there's nothing wrong in doing what you have to do to protect yourself. And if you know of other people that are being abused or hurt or in a dangerous situation, I think the first thing we want to do is help them get out of that situation. So the Bible is not endorsing somebody to suffer, especially if they're suffering physical abuse or, you know, serious emotional abuse. You can separate yourself from that situation. You're not violating that commandment that says turn the other cheek. Does that help, David?
8: Yes. Thank you very much, Pastor.
0: All right. Thanks for your call. Who do we have next?
1: We have Glenn in Ohio. He's got a question in regard to one of the prophecies in Zechariah.
0: Hi, Glenn. Welcome.
9: Good evening. Thank you for taking my call.
0: Yeah.
9: Yeah, my question concerns prophecies in Zechariah chapter 5 and chapter 6. In chapter 5, Zechariah said he saw a flying scroll.
0: Yes.
9: And then it goes on and gives dimensions and descriptions. But it talks about three women sitting in the lead-lined flue, or the lead-lined ephah. Mm-hmm. And it doesn't make much sense. I've heard people stumble and stumble over that, what the women stand for. But if you point the word Isha in Hebrew and make it say Asha, we now have fire instead of women in those lead-lined ephahs. And it's a perfect description of the Scud missile and the F-4 Tomcat fighter. The F-4 Phantom. And I just wonder, and then the other one is Zechariah chapter 6, 1, starting in verse 1, a perfect description of the attack on the Twin Towers.
0: Okay.
9: And I never hear people talk about those things. But is it possible that these things are prophecies fulfilled in the current events?
0: Well, yes, I think there are prophecies. If you read through Zechariah, there are very descriptive prophecies relating to certain acts of judgment. And they culminate near the judgment of the end. Now, could they refer to more than what the symbol might mention? Perhaps, you know, they are different ideas or suggestions. But if we're going to let the Bible interpret itself, then we need to ask ourselves, well, in Bible prophecy, what does a woman represent? Or in Bible prophecy, what do these horses, a red horse and a black horse, as you read, what do they represent? Now, much of the imagery that you find here in Zechariah is actually used by John in the writing of the book of Revelation. In Revelation, when he opens up the seals, there is this white horse that he's seen galloping, and then a red horse, then a pale horse, and then a black horse. And it represents different time periods of Christian history, different things that were taking place. A woman, of course, in the Bible represents a church. So we first and foremost need to look at those symbols and see how do they fit into what's happening in our world. Also, we need to recognize that Zechariah is not only talking about things, you know, in 2024, but he's referring to things that have occurred throughout history, especially as we get closer and closer to the end, closer to our time. So I'm a little reluctant to just say, well, this specific symbol here represents this specific event in history, unless there is a lot of different passages of scripture that make that very clear. Was the Twin Tower attack significant? I think it was. And here's why, in just a nutshell. It's interesting that Islam is mentioned in the book of Revelation. You actually have the fifth and the sixth trumpet describes the rise of Islam during the time of Muhammad and then during the time of the Ottoman Turks. And it seems there's quite a bit of very description of this power rising up. And I think it is interesting. You read a little bit of Daniel chapter 11. Some suggest that maybe at the end of chapter 11, the king of the south might have some reference to some of the Islamic nations. I mean, some of that's still in the future. So we're going to have to wait and see how all of these come together. But to take it too far literal, I think we need to be careful. We don't want to get confused and go down the wrong path. There are a broader prophetic application for these different aspects. And Zechariah is a very detailed prophecy, so we don't have time to get into all the details of it, but great question.
1: We'll go to Lynn over in Arizona. She's got a question regarding Daniel chapter 8.
0: Hi, Lynn. Welcome to the program.
10: Hey, Pastor John Robbs.
0: Yeah.
10: Yeah, my name is Lynn Moore in Phoenix. I'm a member of the Camelback Church.
0: Okay,
10: Pastor
0: great.
10: Pastor John's church.
0: Yeah.
10: Yeah. I've just got a quick question. In Daniel chapter 8, why was the goat facing westward, eastward, and southward? And what was Shushim? Why was he facing Shushim? Why is that, Pastor?
0: Okay. Yeah, let me talk about that. I'm glad you noticed that. Sometimes people miss those little minutiae of prophecy. For those who are listening, Daniel chapter 8 describes powers using animals. For example, a ram is first described in Daniel chapter 8 that has two horns, the one higher than the other. That represents the kingdom of Medo-Persia. And then there is a goat that is seen. And the goat rises up towards the east and towards the south and towards the north, meaning that this power, Greece, would come from the west, which it did in relationship to Persia. So the reason when it talks about not touching the earth and it's coming from the west, Greece under Alexander the Great came up from the west. Persia, sort of Iran, the Middle East, the Mediterranean area, Mesopotamia. And so that's why the goat came from the west, moving to the east, whereas Persia rose up from the east and moved to the west. Good question. Thank you. Who do we have next?
1: We have Robert calling from Washington. Robert, you got a question regarding the sealed book of Isaiah?
11: Hi, Pastor Rob.
0: Hello.
11: Good to hear from you again.
0: Yeah, thanks for calling.
11: You're welcome. I know I've got a short time. Isaiah 29, I believe it's verse 11, talks about a sealed book, and sometimes the denomination wants to claim that as their book that was invented by a man a while ago. But then I wonder, you know, I thought, well, maybe it's Daniel because Daniel is a sealed book in the Bible. But then verse 4 talks about it being from the voice of a medium or something, it says. So I'm guessing it's not Daniel. So what is the sealed book?
0: So this is a prophecy that Isaiah is making, and he's referring to the people, this would be the people of Israel, who did not receive the words of the prophecy. It was to them a sealed book, not meaning that the book per se was sealed, but the prophetic message was sealed. Because if you read a little earlier, verse 9, it says, pause and wonder. This is Isaiah 29, verse 9. Blind yourselves and be blind, for they are drunk, but not with wine. They stagger, but not with intoxicating drink. The Lord has poured out on you the spirit of deep sleep and has closed your eyes, namely the prophets, and has covered your heads, namely the seers. So at the time, because of a rejection of doing right, rejecting God's commandments, the people didn't understand the prophecies. Isaiah is prophesying. He was about 100 years before the Babylonian captivity, and judgment is coming upon Jerusalem. And the people seemed oblivious to that. They seemed to be walking around as one who is blind or those who are intoxicated. And Isaiah is saying, judgment is coming. And then Jeremiah is the next prophet who was actually there when Jerusalem was conquered by Nebuchadnezzar. He was also warning the people, but it seemed to be a sealed book. The prophecy just, they didn't receive it because they had rejected. They had rejected doing the will of God. All right, maybe time for one more.
1: We have Chelsea. She's got a question in Florida regarding hellfire.
0: Hi, Chelsea. Welcome to the program.
12: Hi, how are you both?
0: Good, thank you.
12: Yeah, so my question basically is about Revelation 20, verse 10. Right now I'm studying with a group of friends who kind of grew up believing that hellfire is an actual eternal burning place. We're studying and also, you know, using Amazing Facts Study Guide, which has been really helpful. But when we got to Revelation 20, verse 10, I actually got a little stumped on it too, because the last part of the verse says, basically saying the devil, the beast, and the false prophet shall be tormented day and night forever and ever. So they're thinking, because this is, you know, in the Bible, that is taken literally to mean that they're actually tormented forever.
0: Let me say something about that. That's a good question. You know, there are some passages, especially in the book of Revelation, where it talks about forever. Now, we need to read forever in its context. In the Bible, the word forever is used as long as life shall last. It does not mean eternal. Not always. Depends on the context. So in this context, it's speaking about the devil and his angels are cast into the lake of fire. They are tormented forever, meaning as long as they live. Now, it doesn't mean they're going to live eternally. They're not going to live forever, but their torment will last as long as their life lasts. Why do we know that? Because after the fire does its work, it says they'll be turned to ashes. And then God creates a new earth wherein dwells righteousness. So they're not going to burn forever. But it does appear from the verse that the devil and the wicked will at least suffer a day and a night, because it says their torment will be day and night forever, meaning until they die. So the punishment will at least extend a day and a night, maybe more. We don't know. The Bible doesn't say everyone at the end will be rewarded according to or judged according to their deeds. And the devil, he bears the responsibility for all the sin that we see in the world ultimately. So he will be judged accordingly. So the phrase forever doesn't always mean eternal. It means as long as life lasts.
1: Or consumed.
0: Until all gone. Until there's nothing left.
1: Yeah, it's like a forever fireplace, but when the wood's gone, it's gone.
0: It's gone. Doesn't burn anymore, right? It's accomplished its purpose. Well, friends, we want to thank you again for calling. Those who have called in, I'm looking at the clock. We probably don't have time for another call, but as we mentioned before, this is a weekly international interactive Bible study, and we would welcome you to come and give us a call next week if we didn't get to you this week. Also want to remind you, if you haven't visited the Amazing Facts website recently, take a look, just amazingfacts.org or .com. 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So don't go away too far. We'll be right back in just a moment.
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0: Hello, friends, and welcome back. We just got about 2 minutes, 2.5 minutes. We're going to take some of your email questions and pass to Eldon. How do people get their questions emailed to us? What's their email address?
1: Well, they can email us at balquestions@amazingfacts.org.
0: We made it as easy as we could, right?
1: balquestions.org.
0: And who do we have?
1: Well, first question is, Matthew chapter 15, 17 to 20 seems to imply that all meat is good to eat because what goes in the mouth doesn't defile. Can you explain why it does not mean that?
0: Well, here is a story, just to give you a little bit of a background. The religious leaders and the Pharisees were accusing or condemning the disciples because they were eating with hands that had not been washed. So the issue in question wasn't about what is, you know, clean or unclean foods. The issue was eating food with unwashed hands. They were traveling, they grabbed something and they ate it, and they were making a big deal about it. They said this was a sin, and Jesus is saying, listen, it's not what goes in, and he's not talking about what you eat. He's talking about eating with unwashed hands. He says it's not that that's important, it's what comes out of the heart, all right? So here is not a statement just turning over and saying, well, you can eat anything you want, you're not going to be sick. Remember, the health principles are there because God wants us to be healthy. It's the prime purpose.
1: Rosalind from Anguilla has a very good question. She asks, will God answer prayers if I don't pay tithe?
0: Will God answer prayers if we don't pay tithe? Well, you know, the Bible does give a blessing, especially a financial blessing, for those who are faithful in trusting God and giving and returning one-tenth. That is the tithe. It's one-tenth. And, you know, I know so many stories of people who, you know, stepped out in faith and said, I'm going to trust the Lord. I'm going to pay a tithe. And God blessed them. Not That's always right. financially, but there was a blessing, whether it was health or whether it were relationships. And so, yes, if we want God's blessing and we want Him to answer those prayers, well, let's be faithful. If the Holy Spirit is convicting us of something that we need to change, we need to make the change.
1: Here's a quick one here. Why doesn't God ask the shoes to be removed when He encountered Abraham and Balaam like He did with Joshua and Moses?
0: Yeah, that's a good question. You know, it seems that back in Bible times, to remove your shoes was an act of reverence. You were standing on holy ground, and when God appeared to Moses, He said, take the sandals off your feet. Part of the reason why that was said was that because God was identifying who He was to Moses, so there'd be no doubt that this is a divine being. This is God communicating with him. Same thing when God said to Joshua, take the sandals off your feet. He was identifying who He was. And so taking the sandals off the feet when God asked for it, He was identifying who He is as a person. Well, friends, that is it for this week's edition of Bible Answers Live. We are so glad that you joined us. We look forward next week when we'll be back to answer more of your Bible questions. God bless.
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14: After being separated from his regiment after the Battle of Le Cateau in France on August the 26th, 1914, Irishman Patrick Fowler hid in a closet in the home of a French woman. But when German troops moved into the house, Fowler found himself in the closet with the enemy in the same room. He spent much of World War I in an armoire. In Psalm 17:8, David wrote, "Keep me as the apple of your eye, hide me under the shadow of your wings." You have a place of safety, a refuge, and that's God, who invites you to go to Him with your concerns and your fears. You're caught in a spiritual battle. An enemy wants to undermine your faith in God and separate you from Him. This world is full of the devil's work to drive people to not trust God. Hide yourself by faith in God and know that He keeps you safe, close to His heart. John Bradshaw, It Is Written.

0: sis! Dad! 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
4: Now King Achish had given the city of Ziklag to David as a home for him and his 600 men and their families. While dwelling in this isolated town, David made raids upon the Geshurites, the Gezrites, and the Amalekites, all of whom were foes of Israel. He left none alive to carry the tidings back to King Achish. But all the while, King Achish supposed that David was warring against the people of Israel. He was sure that David was won over completely to the cause of the Philistines.
5: David has made his people, the Israelites, to utterly abhor him. Yes, David shall be my servant forever. With his help, I should be able to win a war against his people and destroy King Saul.
4: To all appearances, David and his band had come to settle permanently in the land of Philistia.
6: But someday, David, King Achish will get wise to what you're really doing on these raids. Or he'll expect you to help him fight our people, the Israelites. You haven't forgotten that God has chosen you to be the next king of Israel, have you?
7: No, Abigail, I haven't forgotten.
6: People are saying you have, David.
7: Oh, see who that is, will you, dear?
6: Yes?
8: I have a message for David from King Achish.
7: I am David.
8: The king commands your presence at his palace immediately.
7: King Achish?
8: It's very important that you come.
7: Yes, messenger.
9: Long live the king! Long live the king!
5: Arise and come forward, David. David, I have decided to declare war against Israel. Understand that you and your men are to go out with me in the army.
7: Yes, your majesty. You shall know what your servant can do.
5: I knew I could depend on you, David. I will make you my bodyguard forever. Have your men here, armed and ready to march at sunup day after tomorrow.
7: God of Abraham, Isaac, and Jacob, I, thy servant David, am in trouble. I know that I should not have come to Philistia without thy bidding, and I've deceived Achish into believing that I and my men are the friends of the Philistines and the enemies of Israel. Now he's commanded me to join him in battle against my own people, O God, against thy people. But I cannot, I will not fight against my brethren. Yet, for the time being, until you show me what I should do, what course I should take, I must march to war with the Philistines. Oh, God, I pray, forgive me of my sins and mistakes, and show me how I may separate myself from these Philistines.
10: Ambassador from Egypt, I shall consider the proposal of your king and let you know. You may withdraw.
8: Thank you, your majesty. Long live the king.
10: Yes, yes. Abner.
11: Yes, your majesty.
10: Who's next?
11: A messenger from King Achish, the Philistine, your majesty.
10: What does he want?
11: He wouldn't say, your majesty. He insists on delivering the message to you in person.
10: Do you think it might be a declaration of war?
11: It's possible, your majesty. While we've been busy hunting David and his men, the Philistines have been capturing much of our outlying territory.
10: How many men do they have in their army now?
11: I don't know, your majesty. We do have reports, however, that David and his men have joined forces with them.
10: Are you sure of this?
11: Quite.
10: That miserable traitor! How dare he fight against his own countrymen! I'll show in that heathen Philistine. Let me hear what he has to say.
11: Yes, your majesty. The messenger from King Achish to see his majesty Saul, great and mighty, King of Israel.
10: You may come forward.
12: Long live the king.
10: State your mission.
12: Achish, mighty king and lord of the Philistines, sends this message unto Saul, great king of Israel. I do hereby declare war upon the Israelites. 5 days from this day, I and my army shall be camped at Shunem, there to engage the armies of Israel in battle. Signed by Achish, king of all the Philistines.
13: Men, soldiers, quiet, please! Your leader David, future king of Israel, wishes your attention.
14: Men, we've been through much together, from the cave of Adullam up to the present. We're bound together by mutual desires, ambitions, hopes, and fears. We're about to join the Philistines in marching to war against our own people, the Israelites. Now I know as well as you do that it's not God's desire that we fight against our brethren. Therefore, I promise you that we'll not actually take up weapons against the armies of Israel. However, we must march by the side of the Philistines. Just where our cooperation with them will cease, I do not know. But it will. We march to Gath in exactly 1 hour.
5: Come forward, David.
14: Long live the king.
5: I'll have my general take care of food for your men. You will eat with my officers.
14: Thank you, your majesty. Long live the king. Long live the king.
15: On the march to Shunem, a distance of around 90 miles, the lords of the Philistines led the way, while King Achish, with David and his men, bring up the rear. Eventually, the Philistines and David make camp on the plains of Shunem, while King Saul and his army pitch camp on the slopes of Mount Gilboa. Only a few miles separate the two camps. The situation for David and his men has not changed. Yet he's determined to remain true to his own nation and people, though just how he does not know.
16: Lords, princes, captains, and soldiers of Philistia, on the morrow we do battle against the Israelites. Tomorrow, every man of you with spears and with swords, with arrows and with horses and chariots shall fight the Israelite dogs. Until we have once and for all defeated Saul and his armies and driven them off the face of the earth. The gods of Philistia will be with you. So fight, men! Fight! Fight!
10: Your Majesty, may we have a word with you?
5: Yes, General. What may I do for you and your fellow officers?
10: We want to inquire of you, what are these Hebrews doing here?
5: Hebrews?
10: David and his men.
5: Why, David is my servant, my friend. Ever since he joined me, I have found no fault in him.
10: In the heat of battle, he may turn against us.
5: Not David.
10: He shall not go down with us to battle. Did he not slay our champion, the great Goliath? And is he not the same David about whom the women sang, Saul has slain his thousands and David his 10,000s?
5: Yes, I'll admit that.
10: Your Majesty, we do not believe that David will fight against his own people. In battle, he will turn on us and inflict greater harm than would the whole of Saul's army. We will not have this man among us. Send him back to Ziklag.
5: I'll talk to David. David, I have a delicate subject about which to speak with you. You know, David, that I'm your friend, don't you?
14: Of course, Your Majesty.
5: And that I consider you my friend.
14: I'm honored, Your Majesty.
5: As surely as your God lives, David, I haven't found a single thing wrong with you from the day you came seeking protection. Nevertheless, David, the officers of my court don't think... Well, they're not your friends like I am. They, It's just that my officers and princes don't want you in the battle tomorrow. To please me, will you and your men return to Ziklag in the morning as soon as it's daylight? Will you, David?
7: I humbly submit to the wishes of His Majesty. At sunup, we shall return to Ziklag.
15: Thus, David's prayer that he would be relieved of his duty to fight against his own people was answered. The snare in which he had become entangled was broken, and he was set free. Now the Philistines were encamped at Shunem, while Saul and his forces were assembled on the slopes of Mount Gilboa. As the day drew to a close, King Saul, looking down from the top of the mountain, gets a commanding view of the Philistine army nestled at the base of Moreh, some 4 or 5 miles away. As he gazes upon the Philistine host, he is afraid, and his heart trembles greatly.
11: Long live the king! You sent for me, your majesty.
10: Yes, Abner. What do you think of it?
11: Think of what, your majesty?
10: Do we have a chance against the Philistines?
11: I don't see why not, your majesty.
10: They far outnumber us.
11: We've been outnumbered before and won. And remember, O king, it was on this plain that lies before us that Gideon, with only 300 men, put to flight the hosts of Midian.
10: Well, if we were up against just the Philistines, I'd say yes, but David is on their side, and God seems to be with David while he has forsaken me. I can't fight the Philistines and God.
11: Then there's only one thing to do, your majesty. Get God on your side.
10: Oh, you talk like an idiot. How can I get God on my side? I rejected the counsel of his prophet Samuel when he was alive. I have exiled David, the chosen of God, and I have even slain the priests of the Lord.
11: Need Saul, the son of Kish, be reminded how to solicit God's help?
10: Oh, all right, all right. See that I am not disturbed until I call for you.
11: Yes, your majesty. Long live the king! Long live the king!
10: Oh God, I come to thee now in the time of my trouble for help. Show me what to do, that I may utterly rout the host of the Philistines. Show me in a dream exactly what I must do.
15: But the Lord answered him not by a dream.
10: Send a prophet to me then, O God, to show me the right course of action to defeat the Philistines.
15: But the Lord answered him not by a prophet.
10: Then send one of thy priests to me with instructions from thee, O God.
15: But the Lord answered him not by a priest.
10: Abner, do you happen to know where there is a woman who is a medium?
11: A sorceress, your majesty?
10: Yes, one who can answer questions by a familiar spirit.
11: But your majesty, the law of Moses clearly states that sorcerers are to be put to death. And by your own orders, these persons have been killed.
10: I know. But surely some manage to escape. Find one. One near here that I can go to see tonight.
11: But... Yes, your majesty. Long live the king! Long live the king!
10: Abner, did you find one? A woman with a familiar spirit?
11: Yes, your majesty. There's one at Endor, living in a cave.
10: You're sure of it?
11: My information is reliable.
10: Do you know how to get there?
11: Yes, your majesty, but she won't see you. You're the king. She'd be afraid for her life.
10: She won't know me. I'll remove my royal robes and dress like one of the soldiers. Select one of your best men, one who can be trusted. We'll start for Endor at once, the three of us.
11: Yes.
10: And hurry. I'll disguise myself and be ready to go.
11: There's a ditch right here, your majesty. Step carefully. Almost through the enemy lines, your majesty. Just a few more yards, and we'll be safe.
5: Is this it?
11: The entrance to the cave is just ahead of us, behind those bushes. Want me to go ahead and seek entrance?
5: Certainly not. I don't want to give any clue that I'm Saul. Now remember, I'm just an ordinary man.
11: Yes, Your Majesty.
5: Don't call me Your Majesty.
11: Yes, sir.
5: Come on, then. Let's go. Now, what shall I do?

0: gifts. I perceive that you are not ordinary soldiers.
1: Divine for me by a spirit, and bring up for me whomever I shall name to you.
0: Dear and familiar spirits, me? Surely you know what King Saul has done? How he has cut off the mediums and the wizards from the land? Why then are you laying a snare for my life to bring about my death?
1: Have no fear. As the Lord lives, no punishment shall come upon you for this thing.
0: Whom shall I bring up?
1: Bring up Samuel for me.
0: Samuel?
1: Samuel the prophet. He died quite some time ago. I've got to see him.

0: believe me? You are not a common soldier. You are Saul, the king.
1: Fear not, madam. You shall not be harmed. Only bring up Samuel for me. Did you see something?
0: I did.
1: What did you see?
0: I see a god coming up out of the earth.
1: What is his appearance?
0: Perhaps an old man is coming up. He is wrapped in a robe.
1: It must be Samuel. I shall bow before him.
2: Arise from thy knees, Saul.
1: Oh, Samuel, are you truly Samuel?
2: Why have you disturbed me by bringing me up?
1: I'm in great distress, for the Philistines are warring against me, and God has turned away from me and answers me no more, either by prophets or by dreams. Therefore I have summoned you to tell me what I shall do.
2: Why then do you ask me? Since the Lord has turned from you and become your enemy, the Lord has done to you as he has spoken. For the Lord has torn the kingdom out of your hand and given it to your neighbor, David.
1: Tell me, is there no hope of winning the war on the morrow against the Philistines?
2: The Lord will give Israel, also with you, into the hand of the Philistines. Moreover, tomorrow, thou and thy sons shall be with me.
1: Tomorrow I die?
3: His Majesty fell to the ground as if dead.
0: He's not dead, for he is still breathing. He has only fainted, but take him out of here.
3: He could have fainted. He's eaten nothing today or this night.
0: He has eaten nothing.
3: Your Majesty, can you hear me? He's coming to.
0: Behold, O King, I have taken my life in my hand and have hearkened to what you have said to me. Now you also hearken to me. Let me set a morsel of bread before you, and eat that you may have strength when you go on your way.
1: No, I will not eat.
3: But you've got to, Your Majesty. There's a war to be fought tomorrow. Much preparation has to be made, and you must eat so you

0: that strength. You must eat.
1: All right. A little.
2: Help the king onto this bed while I go prepare meat for him.
1: Oh, yes. Oh. Tomorrow I die. Die! Fresh air again. I feel better now, Abner. Let's go.
0: Should we help you, Your Majesty?
1: No, no, I'll get back on my own. I am king. King, do you understand? King!
0: Yes, Your Majesty.
1: All right, then. Let's go.
0: We must be careful, Your Majesty, that we are not seen or heard by an enemy sentry. We're still in enemy territory.
1: It makes no difference. Tomorrow I die anyway.
0: Oh, certainly you don't believe what that witch said to you, Your Majesty. She's nothing but an
1: imposter.
0: Tomorrow
1: I die, Abner. Tomorrow Satan will exercise his power of death. A power I permitted him to have over me through my obedience to his will instead of the will of God. Tomorrow there comes an end to a life that could have been filled with great success if only...
0: But, Your Majesty, maybe she was wrong. One
1: no,
0: can't be
1: no,
0: sure.
1: No, she was right. I chose to forsake God. I was warned, pled with, exhorted, but I would not listen. Tomorrow I pay the penalty of sin and disobedience.
0: Ah, it's a beautiful morning. Cheer up, Your Majesty. All is not yet lost.
1: No, for me it is. Forever lost, Abner.
0: But there is a battle to be won, Your Majesty. The men are ready and waiting. Waiting your command to march.
1: Yes.
0: For their sake, cheer up.
1: Yes, for their sake I must bear up. For the sake of the men. All right, Abner.
3: Men! Men of Israel! Your king, the king chosen by all Israel to lead her armies to victory, wishes to speak to you.
1: Men of Israel, today we face the mighty foe, the Philistines. I call upon you to acquit yourselves like men. Be brave, courageous, fight the battle of the living God of... Be strong, be valiant, and... All right, General, all right. Give the command to go forward.
0: Yes, Your Majesty.
4: On the plains of Shunem and the slopes of Mount Gilboa, the armies of Israel and the host of the Philistines closed in mortal combat. Though the fearful scene in the cave of Endor had driven all hope from his heart, Saul fought with desperate valor for his throne and his kingdom.
1: Abner! Abner!
0: Yes, Your Majesty!
1: How is the battle going?
0: We're losing to the enemy, Your Majesty. Many of our men are falling in battle. Others are fleeing before the Philistines and...
1: What about my sons, Abner? Jonathan, Abinadab, Melchishua.
0: Your Majesty, word has just come. All three of them have fallen before the archers, but they died gloriously for their country and their king.
1: My sons, all of them dead. Oh, because
0: Your Your Majesty, I shall go now and endeavor to rally our forces for a last-ditch stand.
1: By all means, Abner.
3: Long live the king!
1: Oh, how foolish I have been. Would that I could live over all the... Oh, but I can't. It's too late for that.
4: Now the battle pressed hard upon Saul, and the archers found him.
1: Armor-bearer! Armor-bearer!
5: Yes, Your Majesty.
1: I have been wounded by an arrow. Disabled.
5: I'll call for help, Your Majesty.
1: No,
5: have you surrounded with
1: no.
5: a guard of soldiers?
1: No, no, it's too late. There's no use. Armor-bearer, draw your sword and run me through with it.
5: No, no, Your Majesty, I cannot kill my king.
1: That is a command. Run me through. lest the Philistines find me and make sport of me.
5: Your Majesty, I will not do this evil to my king.
1: You refuse my command, will you? All right, then. I shall take my own sword and fall upon it.
5: Ah! Oh! Your Majesty, you fell on your own sword.
4: And Saul's armor-bearer took his own sword and fell upon it. And he too died with Saul. Thus the first king of Israel perished with the guilt of self-murder upon his soul. His life had been a failure, and he went down in dishonor and despair. Holy Scripture says, "So Saul died for his unfaithfulness. He was unfaithful to the Lord in that he did not keep the command of the Lord, and also consulted a medium, seeking guidance, and did not seek guidance from the Lord."
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0: Members of the Sanhedrin, as chief priest of the Israelite nation and keeper and interpreter of God's laws, it is my duty and pleasure to protect the temple services. And ye, are ye not well rewarded for your service to the temple and to me?
1: Amen.
0: I have called this special meeting to serve you both with good tidings and the details of a well-formulated plan to be rid forever of the irritating influence of the man from Nazareth.
1: Amen.
0: This Jesus has plainly made public ridicule of the temple laws and traditions. It is obvious that he intends not to obey or observe our religious laws and ceremonies. And this gives credence to what I have always believed, that Jesus intends to overthrow the temple services. In these facts, I see a way in which to discredit Jesus and his teachings. Outside, awaiting my call, is the collector of the temple revenue from the city of Capernaum, the temporary home of Jesus. Guard, ask him to come in.
2: The high priest wishes you to enter.
3: The Lord bless the high priest.
0: Now sit down. We wish to ask a few questions. Now first, does the man known as Peter live in your city of Capernaum?
3: He does, sir.
0: And has the man named Jesus taken up residence with Peter?
3: Temporary, yes, sir.
0: Has he ever paid his yearly temple revenue?
3: Peter or Jesus, sir?
0: Jesus.
3: Oh, no, sir.
0: And do you, as a collector, think he should pay the temple tax?
3: That depends, sir.
0: Therein, members of the Sanhedrin, lies my plan to discredit him who claims to be the Messiah. Collector, you said it depends. Depends on what?
3: Well, sir, if Jesus be considered a teacher, a priest, a prophet, or if in any way he is connected with the temple services, he would be exempt from paying the temple tax.
0: And all the other people of Israel?
3: All others are subject to the tax and must pay it.
0: Thank you, collector. You may wait outside.
3: Oh, may God bless and prosper you, sir.
0: Yes, sir. Guard, close the door. Now, members of the Sanhedrin, I'm going to instruct the collector to go to one of the disciples of Jesus, not Jesus himself. He is clever and might see through the trap to discredit him. The collector will try to collect from that disciple the temple tribute money. In requiring the tribute from Jesus, we're setting aside his claim to be a prophet or teacher. We are dealing with him as an ordinary, commonplace person. If he pays it, he will, in effect, be acknowledging the fact that he is but an ordinary Israelite with no special mission or power as a prophet, teacher, or priest.
4: But what if he does not pay?
0: We will have him there too, my dear father-in-law. If he refuses to pay, we shall represent him to the people as being disloyal to the temple and its laws. A most grievous sin.
5: Meanwhile in Galilee, Jesus said unto his disciples,
6: Verily I say unto thee, I shall be betrayed into the hands of men, and they shall kill me, and the third day I shall be raised up from the dead.
5: And the disciples understood not, and were amazed. As they entered into Capernaum, they lingered behind Jesus to talk the matter over among themselves.
7: Someone is going to kill the master.
8: The master said they would kill him. Well, who are they?
9: His enemies, of course.
7: Oh, he has many enemies. The Romans, the scribes and Pharisees. They're afraid that he will take away their positions of high honor and influence. That's why they hate him. And some of the people, too, are his enemies. He does have many enemies. They are going to kill him.
9: Did you notice that he said someone would betray him? Betray him? Who among us would do a thing like that? We all love him, don't we? Would you? Or you? Would any of us?
7: None of us would betray him, Peter. What puzzles me is that he said he would be raised up on the third day. What did he mean by that?
3: Peter, you, wait for me.
9: Me?
3: Yes, you. You are Peter, are you not?
9: I am Peter.
3: Does a man named Jesus live with you?
9: Whenever we are here in Capernaum, yes.
3: Well, this is his home, then.
9: Yes, temporarily.
3: Does he pay the yearly temple tribute?
9: Are you questioning the loyalty of the master?
3: Oh, I merely ask if he pays the temple tax.
9: Yes, he will.
3: Well, thank you, Peter. Thank you very much.
9: Why did he ask that? Of course the master pays his share in the support of the temple. Greetings, Master.
6: Remain here a moment, Peter.
9: Yes, Master.
6: What do you think, Peter?
9: What do I think, Master?
6: Of whom do the kings of earth take custom or tribute? Of their own children or of strangers?
9: Well, of strangers, Master.
6: Then are the children of the king free from tax?
9: Yes, Master.
6: Notwithstanding, Peter, lest we offend our leaders, go thou to the sea and cast a hook, and take up the fish that first cometh up. And when thou hast opened his mouth, thou shalt find a piece of money. Take it, and give unto the temple tribute collector for me and thee.
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After being separated from his regiment after the Battle of Le Cateau in France on August the 26th, 1914, Irishman Patrick Fowler hid in a closet in the home of a French woman. But when German troops moved into the house, Fowler found himself in the closet with the enemy in the same room. He spent much of World War I in an armoire. In Psalm 17:8, David wrote, "Keep me as the apple of your eye, hide me under the shadow of your wings." You have a place of safety, a refuge, and that's God, who invites you to go to Him with your concerns and your fears. You're caught in a spiritual battle. An enemy wants to undermine your faith in God and separate you from Him. This world is full of the devil's work to drive people to not trust God. Hide yourself by faith in God and know that He keeps you safe, close to His heart. John Bradshaw, It Is Written.

How many times, Lord, have troubles brought me down to my knees? Oh, but this time, I just came to talk with you, Lord. You see, I really have no selfish motive in mind. I'd just like to thank you, Lord, for all the other times.

0: 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I did not sign up for this. Those unspoken words are more than likely on the lips of many people who have found themselves playing the role of caregiver in the saga of their lives. And as with all unwelcomed and unplanned duties, these people must deal with everything from anger to burnout. Our guest today offers both help and hope in her book entitled Caregiving, A Privilege, Not a Prison, and I'm happy to have her with us. June Hunt is an author, counselor, and someone who knows firsthand of what she writes. She has graced our show before. June, let's begin with the basics, just as you do in your book. How do I know if I'm a caregiver, or at least acting in that capacity?
1: Well, obviously, if someone needs assistance, needs care, needs something beyond what they can do for themselves, there are times when a person can be hit by another car, there can be times when age is an issue. There are times when there's a disability and there needs to be someone giving assistance. Mm-hmm. And so you're giving care in a way that needs to be with the right heart and certainly the right spirit.
0: Well, let me ask you this question. I mean, a lot of people need care, but they really don't need care. They just want care. They want someone to take care of them.